0: the Oshawa Assembly Plant, the CAMI facility in Ingersoll, as well as operations in St. Catharines and Woodstock. It was earlier last month that thousands of other Unifor members approved a new three-year contract with Ford that included 3% annual pay increases. The union said GM would be next to head to the bargaining table today in Toronto, and it hopes to replicate any gains with Ford in talks with GM and also with Stellantis. Organizers with Fierté Montréal beefed up security at this weekend's parade in light of last month's deadly attack at Berlin Pride. But spirits were high as thousands marched to blasting music. Geneviève Gagnon came to watch the Montreal Pride Parade yesterday with her daughter, Florence, who came out as pansexual when she was 18. Gagnon says it's important to be there.
1: With everything that's going on around the world right now, all the LGBTQ rights and women's rights are going back. So we have to be there to make sure that nobody loses their rights.
0: A second march, Wild Pride, was held by leftist LGBTQ plus groups. This is the Canadian Press. In sports, the Toronto Blue Jays will open a seven-game homestand tonight. They'll start with a four-game series against the Boston Red Sox and then a three-game set against the Yankees. The Jays ended their road trip yesterday with a 12th-inning 7-6 loss to the Philadelphia Phillies. The Blue Jays left Philadelphia having won two of their three matchups. All that work on the Little League fields has paid off for Athletics infielder Jacob Wilson. Wilson set a Major League Baseball record for a shortstop, playing his 111th consecutive errorless game yesterday. In tennis, the last Canadian standing in singles action at the National Bank Open is out. Leila Fernandez of Laval, Quebec, dropped a 6-4, 6-4 decision to Japan's Naomi Osaka in fourth-round play in Toronto. In Montreal, the defending men's singles champ Ben Shelton has advanced to the NBO quarterfinals. Shelton will next face the 13th-seeded Jakub Menšík of Czechia. From the Canadian Press, I'm Karen Rebo. This is the

0: The Ben Mulrooney Show team is incomplete today. We've got Joy over there. We got Amy in her little special box. And I don't know what Intrepid got up to a couple of days ago. He claims he was bit by a spider. I suspect there were some adult games going on in his home. Letting his freak flag fly. Whatever. I don't judge. To each their own. And now he's not feeling well. So he's got something growing out of his neck. And I'll let you picture that to your heart's content. But he's not here. He did a lot of work. Is he on the phone?
1: Not yet.
0: Mike, give us a call if you can. We want to hear from you. We want to get an update on your health. And anyway, here's an update on the health of the WNBA. It's not good. And to give you where my head's at on this, I was perpetually perplexed by the WNBA's seeming unwillingness or inability to do the things that successful leagues do to be more successful. And what I mean by that is when the NBA knew that they had a league-changing player in their midst in the form of Michael Jordan, they did some things. They put him front and center. They made as many of his games nationally televised in prime time on the weekends. When there were promotions to be made, he was in them. And all the other players knew that, what's that expression? Rising tide raises all boats. They knew they would benefit from his greatness. And yes, he was probably protected in a lot of ways. Probably got some calls that he didn't deserve. Probably was, if somebody gave him a hard foul, the guy who gave him the hard foul was treated like he was doing more than just fouling a player, but he was harming the long-term prospects of the league. These are the things you do. And so I was perplexed when they have in the WNBA, they've got a version of that in Caitlin Clark, and they weren't doing those things. And so my theory was, because they're heavily subsidized by the NBA, they are not affected by market forces the way other leagues are, and therefore they can keep their eyes on other balls, not the ball that is all about business, but they can take on pet projects and social issues. And that has all now come to a head with the definition. What is a woman? Well, if a woman is someone who identifies as a woman, there are two players. There are two former NBA players who are putting that theory to the test in the form of declaring themselves women and declaring for the WNBA draft. Is he with us now?
1: Not yet. Trying to.
0: Okay. Well, once he gets, give me a thumbs up when he joins us. And so, yeah, was that it? No, okay, that was you testing. Okay, that was unhelpful. Enes Kanter, Freedom, and Royce White, both first-round draft picks back in the day. Enes had a 10-year career. I don't know much about Royce White, but I do know that the self-identifying trans women are going to tear through the competition like warm bread, like tissue paper, because of their innate, immutable male characteristics that make it so they will be unstoppable. And so now the league is meeting to define a woman, which that's a losing strategy too, because they were so, for 10 years, they were telling us exactly what a woman was. Why do they have to now meet to re-examine the definition they told us was set in stone? It's self-identification. That's what makes you a woman. And I gotta say, Royce White, he's having fun with this. He's trolling everybody. And again, I will say this again. I'm not enjoying this story. I'm not enjoying this story. I don't like that this is bringing a league of excellent women and excellent athletes into disrepute. But this is what happens when you lay the tracks and somebody else steers the train. Ennis and Royce are steering the train. And as it turns out, you have laid the tracks that are going to lead you off a cliff, WNBA. So this is sadly a disaster of their own making. But I am not enjoying this story. We got him now? Intrepid, how are you today?
2: I'm fine. Well, I'm trying to connect here and, you know, technology, how it works sometimes.
0: How's your neck?
2: It's large. It's like, I don't know. It's I got bit by something and then it got infected. And now it's like I look like Quasimodo.
0: Okay.
2: It's not good.
0: No, it's not good. So let's focus on the here and now. Royce White, we're just about to play a little bit of the trolling because he's having fun right now.
2: Is he ever?
0: No one's ever talked about Royce White as much as they are now. Let's talk about, I mean, he's making light, and I don't like that he's making light, but these are the rules that were set up that he's just now playing by. So let's listen to a little bit of Royce White and how he believes there was always something in him that was dying to get out.
3: Why are you getting involved, and how did the WNBA even get to this point?
4: You know, right now I'm just having a blast in my feminine era. I never thought that I was a woman. You know, I've always trusted the science, and I thought I was a man my entire life.
0: He got challenged over a tweet. A woman said, "Do it then." No, actually, do it. Commit to the bit. Take hormones. I recommend injections. To which, Intrepid, he writes, "Don't tell me how to be a black woman. Taking hormones are optional. The idea that a trans woman has to subject herself to big pharma is just another way for cisnormative people to turn us into a commodity. I'm an all-natural black trans lesbian with a penile aesthetic." To certain people, to certain progressives, this will sound insanely insulting. But to the vast majority of Americans, and I do believe Canadians, he is simply parroting back what we have been told for a decade.
2: And you left out that one bit, though. Royce White for U.S. Senate, Minnesota 2026.
0: Oh, yeah.
2: He's running for Senate.
0: Yeah. Well, I believe he declared for Senate before this came up, and he realized he can do both. He can
2: well, now people know him.
0: Yeah,
2: I don't think people really remember him from the NBA. I certainly don't.
0: Well, some people do remember Enes Kanter, but here's what they need to know about him. It's not about his playing and his ability. It's that
2: because Enes Kanter, remind people, is the first one who came out and said, "I'm going to be declare for the WNBA draft."
0: Yeah.
2: And he made a big sort of mockery of it, and the Royce White jumped on second.
0: Yeah, but
2: Enes Kanter has.
0: I want to correct you. I don't think it's fair to say he's making a mockery. I don't think so. He is simply demonstrating the folly that the WNBA has been entertaining for 10 years.
2: He's playing their game.
0: He's not making a mockery of it. The WNBA set itself up to be a mockery by saying things. If you self-identify, you're a woman and you come play. Okay, well, guess what? Somebody took them up on that they don't like, and now they have to fix it. But Enes Kanter, for those who don't know, this is a guy who over the course of his career demonstrated he does not care how successful, how powerful you are. If he believes he's on the right side of history, he is going to die on that hill. He took issues with China's treatment of Tibet, and he wrote "Free Tibet" on his shoes. They didn't like that, so he wrote "Free Uyghur" on his shoes in the next game. And he promised the league he'd never wear Tibet shoes again. Technically, he kept his word. He took great issue with what he called slave labor being used by Nike. So he wrote "Hypocrite Nike." And then in Charlotte, in front of Michael Jordan, as one of the owners of the Charlotte Hornets, he wrote on his Nikes, "Made with slave labor." He went into Michael Jordan's house and dropped that gauntlet. And lastly,
2: he was wearing Air Jordans.
0: He was wearing Air Jordans. This is not a man who will back down. He has left millions of dollars on the table. He shortened his career over his political beliefs, and I believe he is going to take this one to the mattresses. All right, don't go anywhere. Thank you very much for joining us, Drolet. I hope you feel better.
2: Oh, thank you.
0: All right. When we come back, we're going to be joined by a mental health expert about a crisis on top of a crisis inside our healthcare system.
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0: Welcome back to The Ben Mulrooney Show. And if I were to sit here and make a list for you of all the crises, problems, choke points, inefficiencies in our healthcare system, we would be here all day. Never mind the fact that it's what we're putting in, the amount of money that we're putting in, does not justify the outputs that we're getting. That's the top line problem. Never before have we put this much money into our healthcare system, and never before have we gotten these poor results. So it's broken. It's broken. And we can look at the active shortage of doctors, for example. We got we're lacking 22,800 family physicians, and currently almost 6 million Canadians, adult Canadians, lack a family doctor or primary care provider. So that's a problem. And the ones that we have, the ones that are working overtime. They are spending hours upon hours on doing mundane, burnout-inducing work, like paperwork, that is making it almost impossible to retain them as long as we need them, and we need them to work as long as they possibly can. So to talk about these issues, we're joined by Kalissa Ngozi. She's a mental health expert. She's a child and youth care professor at Mohawk College, and she's the author of The Oxygen Mask Mindset. Kalissa, thank you so much for being here.
15: Oh, thank you for having me, Ben.
0: Burnout is it's a tough one to talk about because some people just think, oh, you're tired. Oh, you need a vacation. And it's not, it's deeper than that.
15: Oh, it's much deeper. You know, most of us are walking around and we're burnt out and we don't even know it. You know, that's kind of where, you know, my book comes in to say, listen, we live in a society that glorifies exhaustion. And, you know, a lot of us are walking around being told that if you're not busy, then are you actually being productive? And that's just not okay.
0: Yeah. Yeah. Well, and these doctors and these nurses, they are as busy as anyone. And I assumed, honestly, Kalissa, I assumed that we would lose a ton of them during the pandemic. Because what we were asking them to do was superhuman. You know, we called them our superheroes, and what they were doing wasn't over and above. It was not of this earth, the amount of work they did and the risk that they took.
15: Oh, absolutely. I mean, I think we're seeing the residual effects, even though we're years later. You know, what's happening is these healthcare professionals, they're only staying for the people.
0: Yeah.
15: You know, they're staying because they care. Otherwise, they would have left a long time ago, to your point. You know, the expectations that we're placing on these humans, these superhumans, as you say, is a lot for any one person to deal with. You know, never mind that the circumstance of being in an emergency room and hospitals, doctor's offices, all of those things are already stressful enough as it is. Now to add on, you know, any sort of personal baggage or anything they have going on, it is a lot.
0: Yeah. And just to give people some context, the Canadian Federation of Nurses Unions did a survey, a national survey. They found that roughly 9 out of 10 nurses reported some degree of burnout. And more than 7 in 10 said they're thinking about leaving the profession. If that actually came to pass, I don't know what we would do as a country. Kalissa,
15: we'd be
0: cooked. Absolutely. Okay. So let's take a step back and tell us, what is the difference between being exhausted and burnout?
15: You know, there is such a thing as good stress. Now, good stress is the type of thing where, you know, you're excited about an adventure, an event, going to work, things like that. It's something that we can manage and our nervous system isn't overloaded. Now, when we start to get into the bad stressors, so, you know, at work, we're being pulled in multiple directions. You know, we are kind of looked at poorly if we take breaks. You know, because honestly, in a hospital, sometimes if you take a break, it is literally between life and death, right? So you have that added stress as well. You know, what we need to really look at is the indicators of if when I wake up in the morning, I don't want to get out of bed because I am so stressed as to what the day is going to bring me. And that happens too many days in a row. Yeah. Then that's where there's a really big issue. And we need to be mindful of that because to your point, we are going to lose people. Those statistics are scary. That is 90% of the profession is saying, listen, like I am burnt out.
0: Yeah.
15: You know, I am pouring from an empty cup. My family, my friends, everyone is feeling it because by the time I get home, I don't have anything left to give.
0: And so when we talk like this and the idea of burnout starts crystallizing in my mind, I wonder, is the only cure a drastic one, or can you deal with this monster that's been growing inside you, this monster of burnout? Can you deal with it day by day? And can you still work and mitigate the negative effects of burnout?
15: Well, I think what you need to be mindful of is recognizing it in yourself, because I think as society, we see it in other people before we see it in ourselves. And it's taking those sort of making those micro decisions. So whether it's, listen, I need to take 5 minutes, whether I'm in the bathroom scrolling on Instagram, you know, whether it's stepping outside and breathing in the fresh air, even a quick change of scenery can change your day.
0: Yeah.
15: It can change your shift, right? So it's finding those moments when you can, even if it's just for a few minutes.
0: Are you saying that, like, to deal with this, you can still work, but you just got to give yourself a few minutes, like 5 minutes every couple hours? Can that really make a difference?
15: Yes, it can, because if you go for a 12 or 16 hour shift in a hospital where you're go, go, go, go, go with no break at all, you are going to crash and burn. You are no longer good, not only to your patients, to your colleagues, but you're no longer good to yourself.
0: Yeah.
15: And this is a piece where a lot of people start to feel that they're being selfish. And I challenge that way of thinking, because guess what? Self-care is not a luxury. It is a birthright.
0: Yeah.
15: Every Canadian, every person is entitled to take time for themselves. And, you know, they say, why don't you take vacations? That's kind of bigger. Yeah, you can go away for a week or stay home for a week. But guess what? The problems are still there when you get back. Yeah. So that's why these micro decisions are super important to put into place.
0: Is there a culture shift that is required in these hospitals, in these ERs, in these communities of high functioning, high stress employees, where we've got to teach them that it's okay for them to take breaks, but it's also okay for them to be graceful to their colleagues for taking breaks? Because I have to assume some people would judge those who need that break as weak.
15: Mm-hmm. Yeah, no, for sure. And I've seen it. And sometimes it is also old school versus new school mentality, right? So we have Gen X, we have Millennial, we have Gen Z. What I'm finding is the Gen Z culture is learning the power of the word no, respectfully, right? And saying, listen, I understand that I have a job to do, but if you want me to last until I'm 65 years old and can retire, then I need to be able to take the time and space for myself to make sure that I can show up for the people and the things that matter. Now, what we have with the old school generation is it has been ingrained in them that you don't stop for nothing.
0: Yeah,
15: you are go, go, go.
0: Yeah, I'll sleep when I'm dead. That's how I was born. That was how I was raised.
15: Yeah, no, 100%. But that way of thinking, you know, statistically speaking, people are actually dying after they retire because they've been so stressed.
0: Yeah,
15: I mean, like, that's scary. We don't want that for Canadians. We don't want that for people. So that's why we need to cut this off right when we start to feel it, before it becomes something that we can't turn back from.
0: But if the healthcare professionals who are entrusted with diagnosing these issues in us can't see this in themselves, how are we going to get this? How are we going to plant this garden in the first place?
15: Yeah, and that's a really good question, because a lot of people are scared too. Some people are scared of being labeled.
0: Yeah.
15: You know, they don't want their bosses to find out that they're stressed. They don't want the community to find out. But I challenge that by saying, the more that we talk about it as a community and actually say, you want to know what? It's okay to not be okay.
0: Yeah.
15: I just don't need you to live there.
0: Kalissa Ngozi, mental health expert, child and youth care professor at Mohawk College, author of The Oxygen Mask Mindset, I'm sure available at bookstores, both bricks and mortar and on the internet. Thank you very much. I really enjoyed this conversation.
15: Yeah, thanks for having me.
0: All right, we're going to take a break, but I want to take calls from you next. Are you a nurse? Are you a healthcare practitioner? Or are you someone who worries about your hospital being filled with burnouts? At some point, the bow's going to break. So we want to hear from you next. Don't go anywhere. This is the Ben Mulrooney Show.

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9: Well, we are going to continue our conversation that we began in our previous segment with our guest, Kalissa Ngozi. She's written a book called The Oxygen Mask Mindset that really focuses on burnout in the medical profession. And if there is one profession that is under intense pressure, and if there's one profession that we as a nation cannot afford burnout in, we cannot afford people to leave the medical profession, that's the one. Because if they start retiring early or taking long-term medical leave for mental health burnout issues, as our expert said, we're cooked. We're cooked. We have 6 million Canadians do not have a family health professional. And so we're already in the hole. If we start losing them at the rates that the numbers suggest we could, I don't know what's going to happen. So I ask you to give us a call, 416-870-6400 or 1-888-225-TALK. Is this something that affects you personally, or do you know somebody who's been affected by this? And I think we have a taker right here. Let's start the conversation with Martin. Martin, thanks so much for calling. Happy Tuesday.
10: Well, happy Tuesday, Ben. I have a wonderful family doctor here in Shelburne. I won't mention his name, but I consider him a friend. Mm. But he has a wonderful practice. And he's in mid-40s, but he works so hard during the week at his family practice. He goes out to nursing homes when they need him.
9: Yeah.
10: And then on the weekend, he has to play catch-up on paperwork.
9: Well, yeah, they say...
10: And this is week on week on week. And how long can you do that?
9: Well, and that's the thing. I think because of red tape and regulations and insurance and who knows what else, the government's doing what they do, the amount of paperwork required has gone through the roof. I think it's something like 3 hours of paperwork for every 1 hour you spend with a patient. That's not what these doctors and nurses signed up for. They signed up because they wanted to help people. They didn't want to be pencil pushers.
10: Yep, agreed. So, I mean, you can only do that for so long.
9: Yeah.
10: And that's got to play a toll on you.
9: And have you noticed a toll on him?
10: Well, no, because he certainly doesn't show it. But at the end of the day, he's only 42, 43. You put another 20 years on a man like that.
9: Yeah.
10: That takes a toll.
9: And think about how important he is to all of his patients and all of his patients' families.
10: He's wonderful.
9: Yeah.
10: I mean, the guy's a goddess, but at the same time, that man has to drive home and he has to look after himself as well.
9: Yeah. And we all know that sometimes people cope in unhealthy ways and certainly not, it'd be great if we all dealt with stress by going for a run. That is not the case. And that's not a long-term strategy for success, nor is it a long-term strategy for a long, healthy life. Hey, thank you so much for calling. And it's lovely to hear that you care so much for this man. I really appreciate it, Martin. You take care. We got Kevin Vong joining us. Kevin, welcome.
11: Ben.
9: Hey.
11: I got an electronic health record story for you, my friend.
9: Sure.
11: The waste.
9: Let's go.
11: My wife's midwife sent my wife to the hospital because she needs Rogaine. It's basically a vaccine because we have two different blood types. Done it before for our first child. Second one is due in October. And
9: Mazel tov.
11: The hospital, thank you, hospital didn't have the record. And it turns out it's because she changed her last name. And so I'm like, oh, just link the records. No, my friend. The midwife, who's already, you know, a ton of clients or patients, is going to have to see her again. Do another blood test.
9: Yeah.
11: So even though we had already done it, and then send us back to the hospital again. So you can't just link two records. We're going to have to waste a midwife's time, run another blood test that had already been done, and they expend resources for the technician to confirm that she's safe again, even though we had already done the exact same test 2 years ago that confirmed she needed this.
9: Yeah. No, this is, listen, I am someone who believes that I recognize that our healthcare system is a sacred cow.
11: Yeah.
9: It is as important to Canadians as anything system is a sacred cow.
11: Yeah.
9: It is as important to Canadians as anything any government has ever done. It is definitional.

0: access part. The universal access is the ends. The single payer is the means. I don't give a crap about the means. I care about the ends. And people are, if it doesn't respect that first part, we're not going to talk about it. It's like, well, yeah, but how about we figure out if we can find a way to give people the end, maybe we scrap the first part. And people don't want to hear that because they hear, privatized medicine. And that is like, you might as well suggest that, I don't know what it suggests, but it's ridiculous.
1: Indeed, my friend. Like, look at France. I don't think anybody would suggest France is right of Canada. And yet they have found a way to harmonize their system so that you have the private sector do what they do best and still deliver with essentially a single-payer system not too dissimilar from ours. And they have better health outcomes.
0: Everyone has better health outcomes.
1: Yeah.
0: Everyone does. Kevin, you and I are going to solve this ourselves. We'll go get some beers and we're going to solve it. And we'll write a memo to the government and there we go. All done. Hey, thank you so much. And I hope your wife is in good health.
1: Thank you. Take care, my friend.
0: Bye. Let's go to Ian. Ian, welcome.
2: Good afternoon, Ben. How are you?
0: I'm doing great. Thank you.
2: Ben, this is perfect for some computer geek to come up with a program that will take all the doctors have to do is talk like an AI program.
0: Yeah.
2: Doctors just talking to it and he doesn't have to sit around 3 hours every night to do all the paperwork.
0: Well, there are lots of companies that are working on that. There are lots of them that actually exist. But then again, you got to remember that every province runs their own healthcare system. We don't have one healthcare system. We've got 10 provincial systems and territorial systems. Each one is different. Each one has their own procurement policies. They have their own rules and regulations. They're not necessarily transferable from one to the other. The hoops that they got to jump through in order to make sure that they harmonize with whatever pre-existing technology. It's again that's the stuff that slows us down.
2: It's just like doing your taxes. When you do your taxes, they ask you you're in Quebec or you're in Ontario.
0: Yeah, exactly.
2: So you just make the choice, right? And there you go. But that would be honest to God. Whoever comes up with that program is going to be a billionaire. doctors need that.
0: Yeah,
2: like
0: they
2: my
0: do.
2: Doctor too.
0: They do it. Thank you very much, Ian. I really appreciate it. We got time. I think we got time for one more. Let's end this segment with Nathan. Nathan, thanks for calling the Ben Mulroney Show.
3: I had to call in because I want to touch on a couple. I think that, look, God bless doctors, nurses, all healthcare practitioners. Love you guys. You're the best. Thank you. It's the bureaucracy, man, as you were mentioning. Evidence in point. I had to get meniscus surgery on my knee. It took me 11 months.
0: Oh.
3: It took me 10 different visits, okay? That was about 10 years ago. To 10 visits to this clinic, go here to get an x-ray. Oh, the x-ray doesn't tell me enough. Go here to get an MRI, ultrasound, whatever. The bureaucracy, the paperwork, the lack of digitized records. If I go to Trillium Hospital in Mississauga, they have no idea what happened in Toronto.
0: Yeah.
3: It's 20 minutes away, 15 minutes away.
0: Yeah.
3: Crazy. You go to the States is not perfect, but I'll give you two examples. I was told, and I believe my wife's family, when I had that knee surgery thing, they said it would be 2 visits in 2 weeks. The first visit, they'd diagnose and assess, and they would determine what the problem is. The second visit, a week and a half, 2 weeks later, you would have the surgery. You'd be going home. Now, my father-in-law got diagnosed, unfortunately, with stage 4 cancer throughout his internal organs. This was about 2 years ago in Michigan. He got sent to Grand Rapids to their cancer center. They said, look, you got 3 months to live. Mm. He said, if that's the case, I'd rather go to Florida and live with his oldest son, my oldest brother-in-law, and I'll live out my 3 months there. They transferred his records, all of his information, to the health unit in Florida from Michigan in half an hour.
0: Yeah, well, Nathan, I got to run, but I will point this out. Our federal government wasted $1 billion to build a new technology that would allow doctors to electronically send prescriptions to pharmacies. They couldn't solve that problem. They lit $1 billion on fire, and we have nothing to show for it. So if we can't get prescriptions right, God help us to solve the rest of this. All right, thanks to everybody for calling in. When we come back, we're joined by Adam Zivo. How did Ontario become the Wild West of safer supply? That's next.
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12: We're always told follow the science, and it's always regressive conservatives that aren't following the science. And they point to COVID and the truckers, and it has been so frustrating to live in this world watching a city like Toronto descend into an urban hellscape as hundreds, if not thousands, of people fall victim to fentanyl and meth and heroin and seemingly governments that not only don't care but facilitate that. That's what safer supply, that's what harm reduction means to me. And I really honestly thought that the tip of that sword of nonsense was British Columbia. But Adam Szivo of the National Post lays out how Ontario is now the Wild West of safer supply. And to talk about how that happened and how it can get fixed, we're joined by the author himself. Adam, welcome.
13: Thanks for having me.
12: So give me the lay of the land. What are we looking at?
13: Okay, so for those who don't know, Safer Supply is a program where the government gives out a free supply of drugs, typically hydromorphone, which is an opioid as potent as heroin, to addicts to try to dissuade them from using the riskier street supply. The problem, though, is that, you know, because our programs predominantly give out, you know, hydromorphone, which is the powerful as heroin, that isn't strong enough for most addicts because they use fentanyl, which is 50 times more potent than heroin or hydromorphone. Yeah. So a fentanyl addict is going to do the rational thing in the situation. They're going to sell their free government supply.
12: They walk in, they're handed the free drugs. They go outside and they trade, either trade the free drugs for the drugs they actually want, or they start a new economy.
13: Yeah. And so, for example, in London, Ontario, annual seizures of hydromorphone went up by 3,000% after Safer Supply became widely available. Seizures went up by 1,500% in Niagara region and 1,000% in Waterloo. So we know that this flood of hydromorphone actually makes it onto the streets and causes a crash in the price of this drug. An 8 milligram pill used to cost $20. Now it costs about $2 or $3, depending on where you buy it. So most people associate the harm reduction movement with British Columbia. When I wrote about Safer Supply, I focused predominantly on British Columbia. But the fact is that Safer Supply was actually pioneered in Ontario. And because of my writing, the federal government defunded its Safer Supply programs, and BC implemented restrictions to accessing Safer Supply. So, for example, in BC, you can only receive Safer Supply if you consume it under medical supervision. But in Ontario, there's no such restrictions. So even though the federal government defunded its programs, Safer Supply is still available because any doctor who wants to prescribe it can do so, much in the same way that they would prescribe any prescription medication off-label. So you can have, you know, a family doctor who will say that they'll do Safer Supply, and they can just start handing out massive volumes of hydromorphone, which then gets resold on the streets. Now, the Ford government has said that it opposes this, that it opposes radical harm reduction, yet it has done absolutely nothing to stop Safer Supply within this province. And it can do that if it wants to.
12: And in what way? How could they do it? Like, what's the pathway to do that?
13: Well, for example, Alberta more or less criminalized the prescribing of Safer Supply because healthcare falls under provincial jurisdiction. Right. They more or less made it impossible to prescribe Safer Supply. Criminalize is not the correct word because the criminal code is the federal jurisdiction, but insofar as their control of healthcare goes, they made it impossible. In Ontario, the Ford government, so Doug Ford, he wrote a letter to Justin Trudeau about 2 years ago, admonishing him, saying, you need to defund these Safer Supply programs. We have no idea how much hydromorphone is flooding into our communities. But that's not true, because these drugs are dispensed through provincial insurance programs, right?
12: Yeah.
13: And so a provincial government should know exactly how much hydromorphone is being dispensed into different neighborhoods and should have a pretty strong sense of how much Safer Supply is entering the community. So rather than actually address the problem for real, he just tried to offload blame to the federal government while pretending that he didn't know, that his government doesn't know how many opioids are making their way into Canadian communities, Ontario's communities, because of Safer Supply. And I found that absolutely abhorrent.
12: Is there any role, what role is the College of Physicians playing in this?
13: Well, so they should be providing prescribing guidelines, but unfortunately they're AWOL here. And many of the addiction doctors who I speak to have expressed deep disappointment at how the college has failed to provide any real regulation here. And one thing that I want to mention, because this is becoming an increasingly serious problem in Ontario, is the rise of teleprescribing of Safer Supply.
12: What?
13: So what'll happen is that you'll have an unscrupulous prescriber who will then partner up with a pharmacy, and then they'll set up a video terminal in the pharmacy. And so an addict will come into the pharmacy, go to the video terminal, talk to a doctor on what is essentially Zoom for 3 minutes, and then get their script for Safer Supply, turn it around, fill it right away, and then walk out the door and sell it.
12: This feels like one of the opening scenes in that Netflix special Painkiller about Purdue Pharma, where in Appalachia or in the Rust Belt in 2012, there were pharmacists, unscrupulous pharmacists and script farmers doing exactly that.
13: Well, yeah, I mean, the addiction doctors who I consult with broadly describe Safer Supply as being the second coming of the OxyContin crisis. And what's important here is to understand that many healthcare providers, I mean, they're all profit motivated to a certain extent. And when people are profit motivated, sometimes they set aside their ethics. And so you can have an unscrupulous Safer Supply prescriber who can set up video terminals all throughout the province because they don't have to physically be in the communities that they prescribe in.
12: Wow.
13: And they can prescribe all throughout the province and make a lot of money, and they don't have to pay any overhead, right? Because they're not running a physical clinic.
12: Yeah.
13: Meanwhile, pharmacies make a whole bunch of money off the dispensing fees.
12: Adam, I only have about a minute left, and I want to go back to the government, because tackling this head on and being tough on this issue seems to me would be red meat for the progressive conservative base in the province of Ontario. It seems like low-hanging fruit for them to go in there and pull a Danielle Smith.
13: And this is why I find this really perplexing, because this should be something that progressive conservatives champion, restricting Safer Supply. Yet for whatever reason, it's completely inexplicable. Ford has done absolutely nothing here. And this is why I believe that he's not a genuine conservative. He doesn't have any real principles here, because he's not willing to take action when it really matters. And until I see him, you know, restrict Safer Supply, I have serious concerns about the sincerity of his drug policies and his opposition to harm reduction.
12: Well, look, your writing and your reporting has moved the needle before. I think there are, our friends and neighbors and our fellow Canadians who are deep in the yoke of addiction. I'm hoping on their behalf that your reporting moves the needle once again. Thank you, Adam. I really appreciate it. Adam Szivo from the National Post. You can read his piece. Ontario is now the Wild West of Safer Supply drugs on their website. I appreciate you, my friend. Thank you.
13: Thanks for having me.
12: All right. Just a reminder, if you want more BMS, and who doesn't want more BMS? We put out a podcast, actually multiple podcasts every day. We are a podcast factory, just lining them up so you can enjoy them at your heart's content. You can also find even more content on X, on Instagram, and on YouTube. And don't forget, if you enjoy our content there, join our communities there as well. Like it, subscribe, join. That's how we can make this show, truly national, and that we can make our community bigger and stronger. Coming up for our Toronto audience, we're giving another Mandarin giveaway, and we're talking about the Ontario line, the new spine of the TTC. It was already going to cost $11 billion. You may be surprised with how much it costs today.
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25: From the National Newsroom of the Canadian Press, I'm Karen Rebo. One of the most destructive wildfires raging in British Columbia appears to have claimed at least one life off Western Okanagan Lake. Police are reporting an 80-year-old woman died as a result of the Bald Range fire that has forced thousands from their homes.
26: Penticton RCMP say the woman was attempting to escape at the time. In a statement, Mounties added that the resident of Meadow Valley, northwest of Summerlin, had been trying to evacuate with a family member when she died suddenly due to the fire. The death was reported early Saturday morning by a witness who is also evacuating. The BC Coroner's Service is investigating the nature of the woman's death. Don Mitchell, The Canadian Press.
25: The woman who died was among more than 20,000 people forced to evacuate their homes Friday night after the blaze erupted hours earlier and raced toward the communities of Summerland and Peachland. Dozens of people had to be rescued by aircraft. Fire officials so far report structures have been lost in Summerland and in the tiny community of Folder. Summerland's mayor, Doug Holmes, says he hasn't returned to the community yet after evacuation.
27: The fire is still burning. It's still out of control. So that all the efforts are putting to get that fire under control before we can start thinking about letting people back. And the first people we'll go back will probably be, say, farmers who are worried about their livestock.
25: The fire exploded in size to more than 100 square kilometers by Saturday afternoon, and the BC Wildfire Service said it had grown to 136 square kilometers yesterday. Unifor is set to begin contract negotiations with General Motors today. The union is negotiating for more than 4,600 union members who work at Ontario GM facilities, including the Oshawa Assembly Plant, the CAMI facility in Ingersoll, as well as operations in St. Catharines and Woodstock. It was earlier last month that thousands of other Unifor members approved a new 3-year contract with Ford that included 3% annual pay increases. The union said GM would be next to head to the bargaining table today in Toronto, and it hopes to replicate any gains with Ford in talks with GM and also with Stellantis. Organizers with Fierté Montréal beefed up security at this weekend's parade in light of last month's deadly attack at Berlin Pride. But spirits were high as thousands marched to blasting music. Geneviève Gagnon came to watch the Montreal Pride Parade yesterday with her daughter, Florence, who came out as pansexual when she was 18. Gagnon says it's important to be there.
1: With everything that's going on around the world right now, all the LGBT youth rights and women's rights are going back. So we have to be there to make sure that nobody loses their rights.
25: A second march, Wild Pride, was held by leftist LGBTQ plus groups. This is the Canadian Press. In sports, the Toronto Blue Jays will open a 7-game homestand tonight. They'll start with a 4-game series against the Boston Red Sox and then a 3-game set against the Yankees. The Jays ended their road trip yesterday with a 12th inning 7-6 loss to the Philadelphia Phillies. The Blue Jays left Philadelphia having won 2 of their 3 matchups. All that work on the Little League fields has paid off for Athletics infielder Jacob Wilson. Wilson set a Major League Baseball record for a shortstop, playing his 111th consecutive errorless game yesterday. In tennis, the last Canadian standing in singles action at the National Bank Open is out. Leila Fernandez of Laval, Quebec, dropped a 6-4, 6-4 decision to Japan's Naomi Osaka in fourth-round play in Toronto. In Montreal, the defending men's singles champ Ben Shelton has advanced to the NBO quarterfinals. Shelton will next face the 13th-seeded Jakub Menšík of Czechia. From the Canadian Press, I'm Karen Rebo.
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3: Welcome in. It's The Last Show. Lots to learn, lots to cover today. Here's some of the lineup. X-ray specs, sea monkeys, instant muscles. What do these things have in common? Comic books used to sell them. They were full of scams. But scams like this, did they disappear? Or have they transformed into weird stuff being sold on social media today? That's what we'll discuss in 10 minutes' time. Then after that, being tough, independent, in control. That sounds pretty healthy. Some new research suggests masculine ideals might actually make men worse at handling their emotions. We'll explain which ones are worse and why towards the end of the hour. All right, much more than that coming up on the show today. Let's dive in. What if one of the strangest experiences in your life could actually make your life better? Whether it's a mysterious coincidence, an eerie encounter, or the moment in your life you simply cannot explain, a strange experience like that can leave you questioning what you know about the world. So researchers took a closer look at what happens to people when they encounter the unexplained. And the results might challenge the way you think of these unusual moments. Let's dive into this with social psychologist at the Institute Dor for Research and Education in Sao Paulo in Brazil, Ron Fisher. Ron, welcome to the show.
4: Hello. Nice to be here.
3: So what kind of experiences are we talking about in your research? Near-death experiences, feeling like you've seen a ghost, like you've met a deity? What exactly were you looking into?
4: Right. You know, like we were really interested in this field between, you know, like psychiatry and, you know, like a lot of the work that has been done in religious studies, where people report very unusual experiences, and they can range from, you know, the classic, you know, nearly psychotic symptoms where you hear a voice or somebody is seemingly inside your head dictating what you have to do, all the way to these strong emotional feelings where suddenly you have this sense of loving the world or being connected to everyone. So we try to cover the whole range of these different experiences, also covering, you know, much more experiences than typically are captured in any kind of study. Because, you know, if you're a psychiatrist, you typically just look at one specific type that fits into your criterion. Or if you're a religious scholar, you want to know, you know, like if God talked to you or not. We try to cover a larger spectrum. And then the other thing that we're really interested in is what is actually the experience itself, right? So, because, you know, quite often if you talk to a psychiatrist, he already goes like, oh, you heard something. So therefore, you're psychotic or whatever. And then on the other hand, you have the people who go like, oh, so basically God spoke to you. But, you know, all of this is already your interpretation of what happened. but what actually happens in the moment when you have that experience, and can we separate out how you make sense of that? And that's basically what this current study was all about, this kind of how people actually try and make sense of these experiences and try and work out what went on, you know, in that particular moment. And so our attempt was really trying to you know, like, separate out the experience itself from what people make of that experience. And the surprising thing for us was it was challenging a lot of what people had been talking about in the literature and also, like, on social media, et cetera, et cetera. Because, you know, if you're a psychiatrist, you typically say, like, okay, this person has a problem. We need to do something. You know, the person is suffering. Like, if you're, you know, in the spiritual religious field, you know, like, then, you know, like, it's actually great to have these kind of experiences, these insights, these voices talking to you, because you're gifted, right? And so basically what we found is that, you know, like, a lot of people were surprised, but in the long run, you know, like, about half of them were actually saying, yeah, it was challenging, but in the end, it was something that helped me grow, you know, like, to feel better, right? And the important thing was, like, it's not necessarily, you know, like, the what people thought, you know, like, was it, you know, like, a ghost or was it whatever, right? But, you know, like, something made them rethink stuff in their lives, and then that helped them grow.
5: Interesting. So is that the reason that an experience that someone can't explain, a spiritual one, a supernatural one, might have a positive effect? That it provides them with something to work through in their life, and that process makes them feel like they've grown?
4: Well, it's a really good question. And this is also one of the next steps for our research, trying to really figure out, you know, like, what's happening in that moment? You know, how do people deal with that? At this moment, all we can say is that, contrary to all these kind of expectations, you know, like, I've been talking to a lot of my psychiatry friends and people in the spiritual religious community, and, you know, like, they all had very strong assumptions, and our research to some extent challenges that, because, you know, like, it's neither this kind of really, you know, like, problematic psychiatric view. You know, some people had some problems, right? So for some people, obviously, there was a challenge. But, you know, on the other hand, you know, like, it was also not like what people in the spiritual field have been talking about, like, that suddenly you have this wonderful moment, right? And you know, things just, you know, became all clear. So, in fact, it seems to be somewhere in between. In the end, most people do well, right? Some people may have some challenges or problems dealing with these kind of experiences. But, you know, like, we don't quite know yet what is the process. How can we actually help people feel better about these experiences, work through these experiences? I think we are really dealing with the starting point of an exciting new project here.
5: Does someone need to believe that an experience was supernatural in order to get some benefit from it? For example, if something happens to me that I can't explain, but I just leave it at that. I say it's an unexplainable event. I don't think it was a ghost. I don't think it was a deity talking to me. I don't think it was aliens. I just can't explain it. Would I receive some benefit if I took that view, kind of a more skeptical view?
4: Right. You know, like, actually, about half of our participants in our study, we had about 5,000 Brazilians participating in our study. About half of those individuals actually thought there was nothing supernatural going on at all, right? So you don't need to think or interpret it as something supernatural. What we found in another project, which we are working on right now, though, is if you are religious and you interpret it in religious terms, then you may have some specific benefit from that interpretation. But if you're skeptical or you don't believe, that, you know, there's no need to actually try and force a spiritual religious interpretation on it. I think that the important point is really try and make sense of this experience based on how you actually see the world. I think this is probably the most important message at this moment that we can give people.
5: So my takeaway here is, if something unexplained happens to you, like you say, try to make sense of it and don't necessarily think it's going to have a negative outcome on your life, because it turns out, on average, it probably won't.
4: Exactly. Exactly. You know, like, and one of the things, you know, that we always tell people is, you know, if it's something that really messed up with whatever you were doing at that particular moment, it kind of interfered with your activities. And then, you know, like, afterwards, it really troubled you. try and talk to somebody. Try and talk to a friend about it. And also, if you are that friend, I think this is the other important point, you know, listen, you know, I think don't jump to conclusions, you know, like if somebody comes up and talks to you about something that they're struggling with, you know, just sit down, listen, you know, like, and then, you know, like have a chat about it with an open mind before you jump to any kind of conclusions. I think this is the important thing, you know, talk to somebody. And also if somebody comes and talks to you about these experiences, just, you know, sit down and be open-minded and listen to it.
5: Would a conclusion that seeing a ghost might actually be good for you be a fair one to take away from your research, or would that be simplifying things too much?
4: Actually, seeing ghosts here in Brazil is actually not that common. I think that's more kind of a, you know, North American thing. Here, it seems to be much more specific, you know, like some kind of family member or ancestor or something like that. And it can be a positive thing.
5: Well, Ron, I've enjoyed the chat. Thanks for sharing your research with me.
4: Thank you. All the best.
5: Ron Fisher is a social psychologist at the Institute DOR for Research and Education in Sao Paulo in Brazil. Coming up after the break, what do X-ray specs, instant muscles, and sea monkeys have in common? Well, comic books once sold kids some spectacular nonsense. But scams like this, did they disappear or did they just get high tech? Because they smell a lot like mail order miracles we see on TikTok today. We'll discuss old-timey scams next.
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12: The gap between I don't get it and that's incredible is right here. The Last Show with David Cooper.
5: I get a lot of scam emails these days for products that can't exist. Like, it seems like they'd be impossible. But what about older times when products like that were advertised for in the back of magazines? Things like X-ray specs, money-making machines, a sneezing powder. Spoiler, it was pepper. Let's talk about the history of scams. I guess it all starts in the back of comic books. I'm here with Nathan Radke, a professor of conspiracy studies at Humber Polytechnic, who also has a book available for order wherever books are sold. It's called Uncover Up, How to Think Clearly in an Age of Conspiracy. Nathan, welcome to the show.
13: A best-selling book.
5: Yeah, on like on a list? Are you on like the...
13: It's on a list and everything.
5: The old York Times bestseller? Like, tell me about it.
13: The top 10 best-selling Canadian nonfiction books, and we snuck in at number 10, but... we're still on the list, so technically I can introduce myself at parties now as a best-selling author.
5: Well, we're on the air in Canada. How many talk shows are there, you think, on the radio in Canada? Let's say, like, 70?
13: Right, so you got to be in the top 70.
5: I'm in the top 70, for sure. For Easy. Sure. Without a doubt. Nathan, were you a big comic book fan growing up?
13: I mean, here's the thing. Speaking of books, I mean, I have, of course, a book out, and we're pushing it relentlessly. But as soon as that best-selling list came out, something interesting happened. I started getting emails claiming to be from agents and publishers and book reading groups, and they were offering me services that could help the book get visibility and sales. They even claimed to be from specific people, actually existing people, in the publishing world. And it was, you know, it was very flattering, but I did a little bit of research into all of these emails, and there was issues with the addresses. They were Gmail rather than being from the company. The spelling of names. People rarely misspell their own names. And there was just sort of an overall thirstiness to the tone, a kind of desperation.
5: Do you think they were written using AI or just badly written by, you know, scammy people in some other country trying to steal people's money? Like, what do you think's going on?
13: There was the distinct sheen of AI to these emails.
5: Can I quickly derail? I don't mean to yes and get competitive with you, but a few months ago, I can't believe I never talked about this on my show. Someone pretending to be my producer would try to book guests
13: yep.
5: who'd like never done a media appearance before, often writers of books, often self-published books,
13: yep.
5: being like, do you want to do this media opportunity on David Cooper's show? And one of these people reached out to me. They're like, did you try to book me on the show? And I'm like, no, we didn't. He forwarded me the email. And so I'm like, if you're comfortable, why don't you follow this to the logical conclusion? And of course, just before the booking, the people who pretended to be us asked these book writers, these authors, for money.
13: Of course. Yep. And it's amazing because, like, we're just little people out here. You wouldn't think that there would be that kind of specific targeted ad at us, but there is these days. It's extraordinary.
5: The little people, like you and I, there's like a personal touch to it.
13: Yeah.
5: Because we're just regular people who are going to respond to who we think are other regular people. It's not like, you know, Stephen King is sending me an email saying, like, I want to be on your show to talk about my book. He doesn't want to be on my show, you know?
13: Yeah, but this is the thing. Fortunately, even though we live in super scammy times, for Gen Xers like myself, for geriatric millennials such as you...
5: Hey, be nice.
13: I mean, millennials, you're still pretty young.
5: I'm 40.
13: Okay, you're pushing it. We got an early lesson at scams at a young age. Because when I was a kid, reading old comic books, at the back of the comic would be a page making big promises. And You said you didn't read comic books, but you've still heard some of these. They entered into the zeitgeist. They became popular enough that even as a non-comic book reader, you still know about these things.
5: I guess I read, like, Mad Magazine. Like, I read kind of comic book-esque stuff in the 90s, yeah.
13: Yeah. So, one classic example, Charles Atlas. He was this muscle-bound bodybuilder from the 1930s. And in the back of these comic books, he told us that we could go from a 98-pound weakling to a hunky stud in just 15 minutes a day. And who doesn't want that? I mean, when I was a kid reading comic books, I probably weighed about 50 pounds. I would have needed to bulk up to become a 98-pound weakling. But still, it appealed.
5: We're going to get to this later on in our conversation. But as you say that, I'm like, that just sounds like influencers who are selling people supplements on TikTok to make them strong or giving them some secret tip at the gym if only they subscribe to their paid, you know, Patreon or OnlyFans. It sounds a lot like what we see today, but we'll get there.
13: Yeah, no, exactly. There's nothing new under the sun. And it wasn't just Charles Atlas flexing at us. There were magic tricks that would astound your friends and confound your enemies. There was whoopee cushions and sneezing powder, well, as you said, pepper, fake poop, which was fake poop, fortunately. It would make you the life of the party. I mean, imagine showing up at the party and you've got fake poop coming out of your pockets, people are sneezing everywhere, there's whoopee cushion noises. You would be lit up.
5: It reminds me of ShamWow. Like, remember those commercials from the 90s and early 2000s? It's like, if only you buy this rag, your life will be changed. Everything in your world.
13: Everything's so clean now.
5: Your car will run better. It'll save your marriage if you buy this dish towel.
13: Or everybody's favorite, the shake weight.
5: I don't know that one.
13: You what? Okay, we don't have time to get into the shake weight, but anybody listening remembers the shake weight. You need to look into this after we finish talking. There was also, back in these comic books, there was a money-making machine. And in the drawing, you put a blank piece of paper in one end, you turn a crank, and out of the other end comes a dollar bill. I mean, come on, you've got it made in the shade with something like that.
5: I mean, here in the U.S., the Secret Service enforces counterfeiting, like fighting against it. I'm pretty sure if this were a legitimate product, they'd be at your door pretty quick.
13: You'd think they'd be interested in it. And the two ads that I remember the clearest, because I wanted them the most, were the X-ray specs and the sea monkeys.
5: Oh, the sea monkeys. I had sea monkeys.
13: We all had sea monkeys.
5: I love sea monkeys. They were just disgusting little shrimp.
13: Yeah.
5: Everything about them was a lie, but keep going.
13: Well, weirdly, both of these were the invention of a guy called Harold Braunhut, who was a strange and also deeply problematic figure. But X-ray specs, the advertisement had promised that he could use these glasses to see through solid objects. And a lot of the ads showed a man looking in wonder at the bones in his own hand. And other ads were less coy, and they showed a man looking through the clothes of an unsuspecting woman. And all for only a dollar. That's incredible. That kind of tech in your hands for a dollar? Unbelievable.
5: Did you order them? Did they work?
13: Well, here's the thing. As a kid, I was already suspicious. I was skeptical early. I stayed skeptical. And it didn't make much sense to me that a technology that powerful and advanced would cost a dollar. And also, I rarely had a dollar. And so I never had to experience the disappointment of ordering these things and trying them on for the first time. And instead of seeing the bones in my own hand, just seeing some fuzzy nonsense.
5: And everything about sea monkeys was a lie. Like the advertisements in the little pamphlet that came with them about these great products, how they would be like, you know, creatures with smiles and bodies was a lie. Even the instant life claim was a lie. Step one of the sea monkey was put in a water purification packet and then wait 24 hours. Do you remember that?
13: Oh, yeah. I mean, in the illustrations, it was like a family of, a happy family of, like, human-looking sea creatures lounging about in front of their watery castle, wearing crowns and stuff.
5: Absolutely. But step one, quote-unquote, purifying the water, that was the sea monkey's eggs.
13: Yep.
5: It would take 24 hours to hatch. Yep. And then step two was just a little dye so you could see them.
13: Yeah.
5: You know, like, it was all a scam. Everything was a scam. It wasn't instant life.
13: No, it wasn't instant. It was life. But they didn't have little castles. They didn't have little crowns. They weren't anthropomorphic. The ad seemed to suggest that they would be so happy to please you that you could teach them to do tricks.
5: Yeah, they were just little, like, I don't know, scummy shrimp, brine shrimp.
13: Yeah.
5: They were basically dumb. They weren't even ants. Ants are smart.
13: Yeah, it was just brine shrimp eggs. They'd hatch. They'd turn into brine shrimp, which are just tiny little ocean crustaceans, which, to be honest, I think they're kind of cool. As you know, I'm a gentleman shrimp farmer.
5: I did not. I do now.
13: Oh, I'm a gentleman shrimp farmer. There they are, there in the background. You can't see it on the radio. But I mean, to be honest, these advertisements were wildly dishonest, but they do give us a great example of a classic scam technique called the bait and switch.
5: All right, that's what we were getting at all along. Okay, so this technique surely couldn't have been developed in like the 70s, 80s, 90s. This is a tale as old as time, but it's been getting better and better.
13: Yeah.
5: As we, I guess technology has been enabling it.
13: Well, it's been about 120 years where we've been really, really good at things like propaganda and manipulation. And when we come back from break, we'll tell everybody exactly what you need to do in order to avoid falling for things like bait and switch techniques.
5: Because with things like TikTok, Instagram, YouTube, it's so easy to get baited and switched, which is the proper grammatical way to say that.
13: I believe so.
5: We're here with Nathan Radke, a professor of conspiracy studies at Humber Polytechnic. Check out his book, Uncover Up, How to Think Clearly in an Age of Conspiracy. We'll be back with the bait and switch, but we're not going to bait and switch that after the break.
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5: Scams are as old as time. They used to be in the back of comic books. Now they're all over your social media feed. We are talking, I don't know, things like believing claims made by influencers who want to sell us things, looks maxing, cryptocurrency, online gambling. Let's dive in here with Nathan Radke, a professor of conspiracy studies at Humber Polytechnic. Nathan, welcome back to the show, he said, as he stuttered a bit.
13: And thanks for having me back.
5: Okay, before the break, we were talking about scams that you might have seen in the 80s and 90s in the back of comic books. Fast forward to today, is that where you want, what you want to do and what we can learn from the past with what we see now?
13: Exactly. If you look at something like sea monkeys that promised us we were getting watery friends and we ended up with tiny little crustaceans, that's a kind of scam known as the bait and switch, in which you make big promises, and then when you bite, you end up with something that falls far short of expectations. And it's a very effective trick because it harnesses our optimism to work against us. I mean, we're sometimes more likely to believe something is true when we want it to be true. We become motivated thinkers. And the bait is so tempting and attractive that we don't think about the possibility of the switch that's coming. And pretty much everything that we talked about in the first half in the back of those comic books, they were baits and switches. But what do you expect? There are ads in the back of comic books, and kids don't know any better, and they're easy marks, especially back then when you couldn't verify things online. But of course, surely, in the modern day, with us as adults, young adults, we wouldn't fall for things like that, right? Question mark?
5: We certainly wouldn't, he said as he went to the Sea Monkey website. And for $22, you can order a crustacean college diploma. It's just a piece of paper that says you have a diploma in sea monkeys. Surely we would fall for that. We continue to fall for that to this day.
13: Yeah, absolutely. The baits and the switches are not in the back of comic books anymore. Now, thanks to the algorithm, they show up in the fronts of our social media feeds. And the basic scam is the same. In fact, sometimes they're shockingly similar to those old ones. Remember Charles Atlas, the muscle guy who could turn us from dud to stud in 15 minutes a day? I think everybody listening has probably seen this ad recently in which there's an old man and he starts an exercise routine, a Tai Chi chair or whatever it is, and he gets completely jacked in a matter of months. The difference is amazing in such a short time. Look at this guy flexing now.
5: And what's the product they're trying to sell us?
13: Hey, it's just sort of like an exercise routine. And it's a variety of a classic scam in which you have different lighting or posture or clothing in the before and after pictures to make the difference look really dramatic. And then you can credit this miracle product with a change. But of course, because it's 2026, this modern version's even scammier. Because in this modern incarnation, both the before version of the guy looking all flabby and sad and the after version of him looking all jacked and swole, none of them are real at all. They're just generated by AI. There isn't even a real person. You don't have to alter the lighting and the posture. You just generate a completely different thing.
5: Whenever I go on Twitter or X, I feel like all I'm seeing is AI videos that are like offensive and clearly not true. And sometimes they even have the label, "This was likely generated by AI." But then the comments, it seems like the people commenting on these things are believing the videos and they're outraged, and it's the outrage machine. And the same is true for stuff that's trying to sell us products. A lot of people will believe this stuff and it's totally disheartening, but it's the same reason I had a tank of sea monkeys in my room when I was a kid.
13: Yeah. And the same reason that I was tempted to get the x-ray specs if I could only have raised a dollar. And speaking of raising a dollar, remember that money-making machine, that thing you'd put a blank piece of paper in and a dollar bill would come out? Well, I mean, obviously that was just a cheap trick. You'd load the device up with the dollar bill before you put the other paper in, and then that was the same dollar bill coming back out again. But obviously our feeds now are filled with all sorts of money-making machines that promise basically the same thing. We got online casinos or sports gambling or phone games that claim they pay you to play them. How could you lose? You're playing a game and they're paying you? This sounds too good to be true.
5: Do the games not pay out, or they pay out a fraction and they serve you so much advertising that they're making so much money off you and you're wasting so much time watching ad videos? Like, how do they work?
13: Exactly the way you described. After a few hours of playing this game, you have watched dozens and dozens of ads and maybe been paid a couple nickels for your time. So you aren't actually the customer for products like these. Your attention and your time are the products being sold to the advertisers. But, obviously, one of the biggest money-making machine grifts was the NFT boom of 2021 to 2022.
5: I remember my mom was talking about crypto kitties, if you remember those. It's like cryptocurrency cats that you could trade. And yep. they were going for hundreds of dollars.
13: Yep.
5: I was thinking of buying one for my mom because she doesn't even understand anything about the internet, let alone cryptocurrency. But I declined, and maybe I'm glad I did.
13: Yeah, probably for the best. I mean, people were pushing this idea that buying an NFT of, say, a digital cartoon image of a bored-looking ape would be this amazing investment, and for a little while, they were all the rage, and people were pushing them on TV and on talk shows. But just a short while later, by 2023, the market had lost 90% of its value. I'm surprised it's that high, to be honest. And people were stuck with all these worthless digital images of bored apes. I mean, and in this modern version, it's 90% of its value. I'm surprised it's that high, to be honest. And people were stuck with all these worthless digital images of bored apes.

0: One is that as technology has gotten more and more advanced, as it has very rapidly in the last few years, it gets harder and harder for us ordinary people to understand it at all. And it creates this comprehension gap. And this makes us more likely to get worried about things like technology, which allows the scammers to swoop in and comfort our fears and our ignorance with expensive placebos. I mean, instead of, if we're looking at tech, instead of x-ray specs with cardboard lenses, now we have RFID wallets that claim to keep our credit cards safe from hackers, or cell phone stickers that promise to protect us from radiation.
1: Yeah, it's so sad, right? Because like people don't understand all this new technology. It seems like AI stuff is changing every week. There's a new model, there's a new company, there's a new way of doing things, a new way to generate images, songs, copy, you name it, code even, computer code. And so the default is to be like, well, I don't trust it. I know this new technology could scam me. And then in that fear, someone's then offering you a product to comfort the fear, like, oh, a sticker on your phone is going to somehow protect you from all this.
0: Right.
1: You know, it's kind of sad.
0: I mean, it's brilliant and sad and diabolical.
1: But the instinct to fear it and to not want to get scammed is a very human one.
0: Yeah, but then that instinct, that fear of being scammed can lead us to be more vulnerable to be scammed by people who are trying to push that fear and then providing with a product. And whereas I would have had to round up a dollar somewhere and an envelope and a stamp back when I was a kid, now we just hit the button that's sitting right there on the side of our phone within reach of all time. Like it's sitting there like the world's most convenient con artist.
1: Yeah, I don't have, I have an iPhone. You probably don't. I feel like you're an Apple skeptic. And so I'm like a soft Apple skeptic, but I won't put Apple Pay on my phone.
0: Yeah.
1: And my girlfriend gets so annoyed with me because I got to shuffle out my wallet if I forget my wallet. I'm like, I just don't want that level of convenience.
0: Yeah, because in that moment where you're shuffling out your wallet, that is a crucial moment. And it's a moment that the scammer is trying to get you to avoid. This is why in a lot of scams, they push this idea that it's, well, you got to act now. There's a ticking clock on this. Because even thinking about something for a few minutes can often highlight the errors and the mistakes in these scams. And so even having to reach into your pocket, pull out your wallet, take out a card, that short amount of time, rather than just clicking the side of your phone, can sometimes be the difference between you falling for something and saying, well, wait a second, this is too good to be true.
1: It's funny you say act now. It reminds me of those 90s infomercials, like call now to get your first payment free, or like the first 100 callers. Well, and it was always BS. You could always get that first payment free. That was always the price. But it's that whole process dialed up to 11, that urgency to try to scam us.
0: Yeah, which is why one of the tricks is to check for that thirstiness. When the person trying to sell you something is that desperate to get you to move that quickly, that's part of the reason why. And, I mean, the classic anti-scam motto still applies. If it seems too good to be true, it's probably too good to be true.
1: And Nathan Radke is not desperate to sell his book because it's on a bestseller list, but do check it out. It's called Uncover Up, How to Think Clearly in an Age of Conspiracy. You can order that wherever books are sold. Nathan is a professor of conspiracy studies at Humber Polytechnic. Nathan, thanks for being here.
0: Hey, it sells itself. It doesn't even need me.
1: Coming up next, men. They're often told, stay strong, stay calm, handle everything yourself. And it turns out some of that advice might come with a negative psychological side effect. So which masculine ideals actually help people and which ones hurt them, that we'll cover in a moment.
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6: We work hard to strike the right amount of intelligence and ignorance. 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
7: Man up, a phrase that men sometimes get told. But being tough, independent, and emotionally controlled, these can sound like strengths, but what if some of these masculine ideals make men worse at understanding themselves? And more vulnerable to anxiety and depression. Well, that's what one bit of research found, and I'm here with someone who worked on it. He's a psychologist at the Western University of Australia and the Kids Research Institute. His name is Vincent Mancini. Vincent, welcome to the show.
8: Hey, David. Good to be here.
7: So what prompted you to look into masculine ideals and relate some of these cultural views that some of us have, some of us don't, to mental health?
8: Whether we like it or not, we live gendered lives. I think that we as people are expected to behave a certain way based on our gender. And for me, I work as a psychologist and as a researcher, and I'm really interested in understanding why is it that men seem to be getting less out of therapy when they actually make it to therapy. We know that men are underrepresented in terms of accessing healthcare services and mental health services, but that doesn't mean that they don't experience distress. And then at the same time, for those men who do make it through the door, they're more likely to drop out of therapy and the effects of therapy are less effective for them. So for me, I'm really trying to understand how does gender intersect with their mental health and well-being, and why is it that certain expectations around how they should be living their gendered lives may inevitably confer their risk for a range of social problems, not just mental health.
7: Let's talk about what living this gendered life looks like. Let's talk about traditional masculinity, because I think we all kind of act like it's this one big thing. We all kind of understand it. Is that misleading to think of traditional masculinity as just one way of being? What are we actually talking about here?
8: Yeah, I mean, this is a great question, and this is something that people in the research really have to try and reconcile with, is if you were to ask 10 different people what they picture when you conjure a typically masculine man or a person behaving in a very masculine way, you might get 10 different answers, but they do tend to be built around this idea of the stoic, the self-reliant person. They sometimes call them hegemonic masculine norms. In the research, I think some of the biggest work to happen took place at the turn of the 21st century and then also out of the US and from a mostly Caucasian or white college-age population. So there is a real generational point at which we captured and started to describe masculine norms. And the idea is that it was never intended to be something that's all-encompassing, but it does consist of, in our study, at least 10 different, very distinct dimensions. So your comment is completely right that it is a complex topic, and many men may exhibit certain masculine qualities, but then not others. And at the same time, across the course of any given day, depending on who we're with and the demands of the situation, we may be more or less masculine at different points and in different contexts as well.
7: So what are some of these traits that are kind of more on the neutral side, some that may even be protective or beneficial? And then let's talk about the ones that really cause people problems, like increased amounts of depression and anxiety.
8: Yeah, perfect. So for me, one of the most common measures that we use in literature is a scale called the Conformity to Masculine Norms Inventory. And it's really important to understand the history of that measure, because where it comes from was a group of US researchers trying to understand why men and college-age males were more likely to experience anxiety and depression. What was it that was making them vulnerable? So the reason why I say that, and this is a really important distinction that I want to get across to you and your listeners, David, is that masculine norms are not inherently bad, but a term like masculinity now in 2026 is sometimes a bit of a loaded term for some people.
7: Sure.
8: And certainly part of the reason why that's the case is because these big popular scales and these measures, we're really trying to understand the risk factors and the masculine qualities that confer risk. And so to answer your question, when we say, what are those dimensions include things like the primacy of work above everything else, the pursuit of status, so wanting to be seen as important, emotional control or emotional restraint, so an unwillingness to express vulnerability, a reluctance to seek help. And then there's also a number of what we would consider maybe those misogyny dimensions, so things like men's belief that women should be obedient or subservient to them, the desire for sexual conquest and many sexual partners, and then also some things like, in the newer versions of the measure, they would refer to these constructs as homophobia, so kind of feeling like it would be shameful or undesirable for someone to think that you're attracted to members of the same sex.
7: As you list those, I kind of have my own, I don't know, bias against which ones are more problematic or others. But I guess the curiosity in this conversation is, which ones cause the most problems for those that hold them? And what are those problems?
8: For us in our particular study, our outcomes were really anxiety and depression, or what they would call internalizing symptoms. So it's really important, again, that we caveat our work in trying to understand just that experience of anxiety and depression. There's lots of other ways that distress could manifest, and those were outside the scope of our study. So when it comes to trying to understand which masculine norms were most strongly related to men's anxiety and depression, what we found was that this kind of emotional suppression component to the masculine norm, so that's the bottling up, the avoidance of emotion, the not wanting to express your emotions, as well as really high levels of self-reliance. So the idea that, you know, I need to be able to get through this on my own, I should not be seeking help, it's important for me as a man to be able to go through this situation on my own. And those were the two major drivers that were associated with higher rates of anxiety and depression in men. But I would also like to mention that the way in which that played out or unfolded for these men is through a process that we would refer to as emotional functioning. So in this study that we published, we talk a little bit about a fairly novel construct called alexithymia, and then also how that links to their men's ability to regulate their emotions. So there's a little bit of a process there. And alexithymia is effectively, it's a trait. We all have a little bit of it, or we have a lot of it. We've all got some of it. And it's the difficulty identifying and describing one's emotions. So what we see is that on average in the population, men are more likely to have higher levels of alexithymia than women. And the argument for that is that we as parents or as society will encourage boys to engage with their emotions in different ways to girls. And those tend to be boys don't cry, avoid that, suppress that, bottle them up. And so we deny these boys opportunities to actually engage with their emotional states. Because they can't see and recognize those emotions, they have trouble regulating them. Like, how can you regulate something that you can't identify or describe? And it's because of those difficulties that we tend to see them unfold into things like anxiety and depression.
7: Me at my, 26, 27, when I went back into therapy after I got divorced, we called it emotional intelligence or emotional literacy, the ability to just put our emotions to words, talk about how we're feeling. I'm embarrassed to say I didn't know how to do it until I was in my 20s. So it sounds like this concept is the opposite of that, being unable to put your emotions to words. That can cause a problem, is what you're saying?
8: Yeah, absolutely. And I think what we sometimes see is that for men, they miss out on these opportunities to identify and either identify or describe the emotions they're feeling as they're escalating, right? So you miss these opportunities, and it's not until that you've completely lost your temper or you've completely broken down that you realize something's wrong. So again, if we want to call it emotional literacy or emotional intelligence, we sometimes, unfortunately, because we denied boys these opportunities to engage with their emotions earlier on, we see that setting themselves up for failure later on in life because we just don't give them the opportunities to learn from engaging with their emotions.
7: Did you find that all of the traditional masculine ideals were harmful, or are some neutral, even beneficial?
8: Yeah, so not all of them were, and that's partly an artifact of the way that we did our analyses. But what I would also say, David, is that certain masculine qualities are not inherently good or bad all the time. So, you know, let's take risk-taking, for example. So risk-taking is often seen as an unhelpful type of quality for men. It encourages them to drive without a seatbelt, drink too much, experiment with substances, you know, that kind of thing. But at the same time, if we're interested in something like social anxiety, sometimes risk-taking is actually really adaptive, right? Because you're putting yourself out there and you're exposing yourself to quote-unquote risk by giving that public speech or by approaching that girl and telling them and asking them for your number, for their number. So sometimes certain masculine qualities like risk-taking or even like self-reliance, there might be times when it's completely inappropriate to be self-reliant, can be good, and other times less adaptive.
7: Or taking a risk like being on a radio show like this one. Exactly. And I appreciate you coming here, Vincent. Thanks for your time.
8: No worries. Thanks, David.
7: Vincent Mancini is a psychologist at the University of Western Australia and the Kids Research Institute. Coming up after the break, why might a woman enjoy spicier activities in a relationship, then lose romantic interest many years later when things go long term? And men rarely report that same shift.
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22: From the National Newsroom of the Canadian Press, I'm Karen Rebo. One of the most destructive wildfires raging in British Columbia appears to have claimed at least one life off western Okanagan Lake. Police are reporting an 80-year-old woman died as a result of the Bald Range fire that has forced thousands from their homes.
23: Penticton RCMP say the woman was attempting to escape at the time. In a statement, Mounties added that the resident of Meadow Valley, northwest of Summerlin, had been trying to evacuate with a family member when she died suddenly due to the fire. The death was reported early Saturday morning by a witness who is also evacuating. The BC Coroner's Service is investigating the nature of the woman's death. Don Mitchell, The Canadian Press.
22: The woman who died was among more than 20,000 people forced to evacuate their homes Friday night after the blaze erupted hours earlier and raced toward the communities of Summerlin and Peachland. Dozens of people had to be rescued by aircraft. Fire officials so far report structures have been lost in Summerlin and in the tiny community of Folder. Summerlin's mayor, Doug Holmes, says he hasn't returned to the community yet after evacuation.
24: The fire is still burning. It's still out of control. So that all the efforts are putting to get that fire under control before we can start thinking about letting people back. And the first people we'll go back will probably be, say, farmers who are worried about their livestock.
22: The fire exploded in size to more than 100 square kilometers by Saturday afternoon, and the BC Wildfire Service said it had grown to 136 square kilometers yesterday. Unifor is set to begin contract negotiations with General Motors today. The union is negotiating for more than 4,600 union members who work at Ontario GM facilities, including the Oshawa Assembly Plant, the CAMI facility in Ingersoll, as well as operations in St. Catharines and Woodstock. It was earlier last month that thousands of other Unifor members approved a new 3-year contract with Ford that included 3% annual pay increases. The union said GM would be next to head to the bargaining table today in Toronto, and it hopes to replicate any gains with Ford in talks with GM and also with Stellantis. Organizers with Fierté Montréal beefed up security at this weekend's parade in light of last month's deadly attack at Berlin Pride. But spirits were high as thousands marched to blasting music. Geneviève Gagnon came to watch the Montreal Pride Parade yesterday with her daughter, Florence, who came out as pansexual when she was 18. Gagnon says it's important to be there.
25: With everything that's going on around the world right now, all the LGBTQ rights and women's rights are going back so we have to be there to make sure that nobody loses their rights.
22: A second march, Wild Pride, was held by leftist LGBTQ plus groups. This is the Canadian Press. In sports, the Toronto Blue Jays will open a 7-game homestand tonight. They'll start with a 4-game series against the Boston Red Sox and then a 3-game set against the Yankees. The Jays ended their road trip yesterday with a 12th inning 7-6 loss to the Philadelphia Phillies. The Blue Jays left Philadelphia having won 2 of their 3 matchups. All that work on the Little League fields has paid off for Athletics infielder Jacob Wilson. Wilson set a Major League Baseball record for a shortstop, playing his 111th consecutive errorless game yesterday. In tennis, the last Canadian standing in singles action at the National Bank Open is out. Leila Fernandez of Laval, Quebec, dropped a 6-4, 6-4 decision to Japan's Naomi Osaka in fourth-round play in Toronto. In Montreal, the defending men's singles champ Ben Shelton has advanced to the NBO quarterfinals. Shelton will next face the 13th-seeded Jakub Menšík of Czechia. From the Canadian Press, I'm Karen Ribeau.
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0: Hey, we're about to discuss sex and human sexuality, so for parents with children or sensitive listeners, discretion is advised. Here's a sentence that a sex therapist says she hears from women, but almost never from men. I used to like that. So what changes in long-term relationships? You can learn a lot about human sexuality by listening to what people complain about behind a therapist's closed door. In therapy, men and women tell surprisingly different stories. Let's talk about why here with clinical psychologist who specializes in sex therapy, Marianne Brandon. Marianne, welcome to the show.
1: Thank you so much, David.
0: So you treat men and women about sex stuff, and you hear very different things coming from each. I'm fascinated by that. What happens behind the closed door?
1: You know, it really is fascinating. When I began my career, I did not expect this. I thought that if I created a safe space, everyone would talk about sex very similarly and they'd have the same concerns. But I quickly found out that that was not the case. And I started to hear certain complaints or concerns from men, heterosexual guys. I'd hear very different things from hetero women, and rarely, if ever, would that differ? Would one say the thing the other says, if that makes sense? So
0: we're living on different planets. I lament that. But that's the world we live in. Fine, I get it. I mean, you're seeing that in your practice. What are some of the categories of things that are common? Difficulties? Troubles? What are some of the things you hear from men and women?
1: Okay, so a typical comment I would hear from a man is when my partner, and remember, we're talking hetero couples. When my partner undresses, I get so turned on. When I undress, she couldn't care. Mm-hmm. So that would be something that I would hear from a man. Whereas something I would hear from a woman might be more like, I used to love oral sex, and now I can't stand it when my partner goes down on me. You see?
0: Yeah. I imagine it's a couple. One therapist is treating the man, one therapist is treating a woman. These are the things being said, and there's just such a gap. Like, how do two people like that come together?
1: Right. Well, it's not even in the same, they're not necessarily even in the same relationship. These are just common concerns that I will hear from men or I will hear from women. They can be an individual therapy or couples therapy. It's not like they're together, right? But what is consistent about all of this, and there are more I think that would be helpful for us to talk about, what is consistent is they tend to happen in longer term relationships. So this stuff doesn't show up necessarily when people are first together. It doesn't show up when people are in affairs, when they like end a relationship.
0: When there's that energy, either it's a new relationship or an affair. To the woman, the example that you gave, I used to like some acts, even ones where I receive pleasure, now I don't. Why is that kind of more scientifically interesting than it sounds? It sounds like a surface complaint, but there's a lot underneath that.
1: That's really true. So what goes on for a woman is she's, when her lust, when her sexual interest is high, she can be interested or encouraged or find fascinating or exciting, all kinds of things that when her lust starts to decrease, then these concerns sort of show up. So it feels to her, it feels like to her partner, like it's coming from out of nowhere, like all of a sudden she doesn't like something. But in fact, this is a sort of a recipe of how much lust she's feeling versus how much other stuff is interfering with her desire.
7: And as we transition into long-term relationships, that other stuff that interferes with desire pile, does it increase?
1: Like, absolutely.
7: As we get to know a person, as we have to pay bills, as we have kids screaming in the apartment, like whatever it is, it goes away.
1: Well, yeah. So what happens is because the lust is so high, all this other stuff isn't in the mix. But when the lust comes down, this other stuff starts to show up. So, you know, that's when you'll hear a woman say, I don't care if I ever have sex again. I've never heard that from a man.
7: Oh.
1: But that's something that that shocks you.
7: No, I can picture a man saying that. I can picture points in my life where I might say that, not recently, but, you know, I've been divorced. But I get what you're saying. We're talking generally here.
1: Yeah, absolutely. So, I'm not talking, I don't care if I don't have sex, but I can have access to porn. I'm talking about, like, I don't care if I ever have another orgasm kind of thing. That's not a male comment.
7: Okay. All right. Fair enough. I have no argument to that.
1: So, yeah. So these are the things that over time, they can become very concerning for women, very concerning for her partner. And people create stories about it. Like, this must mean something's wrong with me, or this must mean I'm married to the wrong partner. What people don't understand is this stuff isn't that unusual. It's just a part of the dynamics of change as sexual desire shifts in a relationship. And there are ways to work around it. But what happens is, people feel so ashamed about it that they don't talk about it. And so, you know, they'll keep it to themselves, be really embarrassed. Even in sex therapy, they'll keep it to themselves and not talk about it. I'll hear about things months after someone starts therapy because they feel like it's indicative of something really bad about them or their partner. But in fact, this is a dynamic between heterosexual couples that is just sort of a part of a relationship aging. And again, it doesn't mean you can't work around it. But it's not unusual. People's bodies are doing what people's bodies were sort of designed to do by evolution.
7: Interesting. And so this idea of not talking about it, just sort of thinking there's something wrong with you, quietly suffering, thinking, oh, I have no sex drive anymore, or these things I used to enjoy with my partner I don't enjoy anymore. It's often common to just suffer alone and not try to do anything about it and not try to work through it?
1: Well, I think so. And I think what people do is, like I said, they make meaning that doesn't have to do so much with sex. Sometimes they make meaning of it like, you know, I'm with the wrong person, or my person doesn't want to please me. And then that becomes the narrative for them. That becomes what they're trying to solve. When in fact, there's this evolutionary, physiological underlay to all of this that explains it.
7: Okay, say more about that. What is this kind of evolutionary underlay?
1: Okay, so there are a couple of elements here. So what people often go to is this concept of socialization. Women were socialized not to, you know, enjoy sex or not to know their body or whatever else. And that's an element that used to be true like 50 years ago and still is true in some sort of, let's say, religious or cultural groups. But for the most part, that's not the dialogue or that's not the narrative we give to women anymore. And what really is showing up is something we referred to earlier, which is women have a higher sexual disgust response and they have more things that turn them off in bed. This is an evolutionary perspective, it makes a lot of sense. I don't know that we'll have time to talk about that in today's lecture.
7: No, we've actually covered it before on the show, like the sort of evolutionary reasons, like if someone is messing with germs all the time, you know, eating gross food and you're grossed out by them, you know, your ancestor 20,000 years ago, well, that would be a bad person to mate with because then my kid will get sick from the dirty food. You know, like
1: exactly.
7: It's a very simple example, but I see where it comes from.
1: Right. So women are in charge of feeding the baby. She's lactating. She's giving the baby nourishment. If she's consuming toxins, the child's going to die, that sort of thing.
7: So someone who's quote unquote unsanitary, whatever that means, you could see why, you know, an ancient human might not want to mate with them and this disgust response would be formed.
1: Exactly. So women have a stronger disgust response in general, but also in the bedroom. And so the issue, though, is that when she's really turned on, that it trumps the disgust response. So that's not so prominent. And so at the beginning of a relationship, she's more naturally really turned on. But as a relationship ages, she and her partner have to work harder to get her to that place. So it doesn't mean that if she used to like something, she'll never like it again. But it does mean that she's got to work a lot harder to get that much, get back to that level of excitement so that she's trumping her disgust response and she's into what she's doing.
7: And I know we don't have a lot of time, but on the man side, the things you hear in therapy from men that are completely different than what you hear from women.
1: Mm-hmm. So women or men are oftentimes talking about the fact that, for example, their wife has so many sexual rules. They're nervous about touching her. I'll hear that. Where I don't hear about men having sexual rules, right? Or men will talk about perhaps being concerned that they're finding porn so exciting. I don't hear that much from women.
7: All right. Well, we're here with clinical psychologist specializing in sex therapy, Marianne Brandon. She's a co-host of the Sex Doctors podcast. You can find that wherever podcasts are downloaded. Marianne, thanks so much for being here. I've enjoyed the chat.
1: Oh, my pleasure.
7: After the break, author Cory Doctorow explains why you shouldn't be worried about AI taking your job because it's good at your job. No, you should just be worried about a CEO of an AI company convincing your boss a lousy robot can do it. I'm David Cooper. This is The Last Show.
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11: That I never knew that feeling? 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
0: If you turn on the news, you might hear that AI is here to save humanity, but also here to destroy humanity and do all your work for you. And somehow that's all true, even though AI companies are losing staggering amounts of money. Something doesn't add up here. How should we be thinking about this new technology and the people and companies behind it? Let's discuss that with author and activist with the Electronic Frontier Foundation. You can find that at EFF.org. His book, The Reverse Centaur's Guide to Life After AI, is available wherever books are sold. I'm here with author Cory Doctorow. Cory, welcome back to the show. Thanks for being here.
12: Nice to see you, David. Thank you for having me back.
0: So when you hear people, and my goodness, I hear people say this all the time, that AI is going to either solve every problem we have or turn us all into meaningless, useless, obsolete meat bags. How do you make sense of claims like that?
12: Well, I think that, you know, statistical inference is fine and AI tools are useful. I don't think that means that betting the world economy on them makes sense. And I don't think that there's anything about AI that suggests a way that an industry that's spending about $1 trillion this year on $50 billion revenue and that loses more money every time they get a new customer, every time a customer uses the technology they've signed up for, and loses money faster with every new generation of the technology. I don't think it means that there's some way that they can right-size their balance sheet. These are companies that have invented the world's most efficient money furnace, companies that have been selling $100 bills for a dollar a piece. You can buy $4,000 worth of tokens with your $200 a month subscription, and who, you know, in recent times tried to clean up their balance sheet a little by seeing if they could get $5 for those $100 bills that they're selling. And the CEOs who had previously been saying any employee caught not using AI for everything will be fired suddenly switched to nobody use AI for anything unless it's really important because those $100 bills are not worth $5 each. So you add all that up, you multiply it by the five companies that are 35% of the S&P 500 that are all losing money. Six of them lose money, the seventh one, which is NVIDIA, and that are trading around the same $100 billion IOU really fast and pretending it's in all of their bank accounts at once. And you get a thing that, irrespective of like whether you can do useful things with the technology, suggests that the sector as presently constituted just doesn't have a future.
0: Okay, you just dropped a lot of stuff on us. I understand these AI companies are burning a lot of money. Like, the products are maybe useful, but they cost these companies way more than customers are willing to pay. But could it be that these companies are operating like early days of Facebook or early days of other platforms where it's like, get everybody using it and then figure out the revenue model later, and that time will eventually come? I'm asking this question knowing that it probably won't, but could there be some hope here?
12: Well, that's where this question of unit economics comes in. So, you know, the early web lost money, but every web user made money, made them more profitable, and every use of the web made them more profitable. And successive generations of the web were more profitable. That's the opposite of AI. As I say, every AI user costs them money. Every use of AI costs them money. Every generation of AI costs them money. They are losing money in every conceivable way. It's not even one of those things where, you know, you get a government bailout and then you right-size your balance sheet and you can operate now because you just had this large capital overhang from setting things up, but now you can just run on the capital now that you've written it down, because the capital goes away really fast. So, you know, on the one hand, you have these data centers and the chips that they stuff inside of them. They're cycling out those chips every 2 to 3 years. They claim it takes 5 years that they cycle them out over five, but it's actually more like 2 to 3. And the reason for that is that NVIDIA is actually making some pretty significant improvements in those chips from generation to generation. So to remain competitive, they need new chips. And the way that they're finding those significant improvements from generation to generation is by jettisoning any pretense of maintaining backwards compatibility. So you have successive generations of chips from year to year that are sometimes using totally different networking technology, have different heat dissipation, different energy demands, which means that retrofitting the data center isn't always possible. Like, sometimes you just have to scrape it to the foundation slab to build a new one. So it's not like you spend $1 trillion building the AI and then you just make money on it forever. You do that spending a again and again and again. And even if you could figure out how to stretch all those assets out, one thing we saw last year or this year when Claude got remarkably or markedly better compared to ChatGPT, there was a new generation, is that everyone just switched from ChatGPT to Claude, which means that now ChatGPT, even if OpenAI, who make ChatGPT, thought that their model was good enough, they have to go back to the drawing board and spend all that money again, at which point everyone's going to switch from Claude back to ChatGPT, and then Anthropic's going to be on the hook. So the business sucks, right? Like, the technology is fine, but the business sucks.
7: There's two things I want to get to in the short amount of time we have. Are we jettisoning towards an economic crisis, basically something even worse than what we saw during the last one?
12: Oh, yeah. I mean, you know, this is a crisis whose dollar figure will be something like the great financial crisis. The thing I'm worried about is not whether we'll still have some AI technology. There'll be like data centers and GPUs and open source models and programmers and technologists who know how to use them. And, you know, maybe if you buy them at 10 cents on the dollar and then don't try to sell them for every conceivable use, but just for a few high value uses where it makes sense, and some lower powered uses on people's laptops using local models, that might still exist. What I'm worried about is that, like, with the limited exception of COVID, every time this century we've had an economic downturn, the answer our policymakers has come up with is austerity. Mm-hmm. And one thing that we know about austerity is it makes people really easy marks for fascists.
7: Oh, boy.
12: You know, there's just a big study here in the UK. I'm living in London again. There's just a big study here that tracked polling place by polling place what happened to aggregate votes after your NHS doctor's office was shut down, your publicly funded doctor's office was shut down, because we've had a lot of that thanks to austerity here. And what they found is it's an extremely high predictor that people will switch their votes to the fascist party to reform. You know, when you lose, like, the things you need to survive, your doctor, your home, your access to reliable food and employment and so on, you become a really easy mark for people who say, well, you know, undeserving others have taken the things that you should have. And it's not everyone falls for that, but societally, we can't afford it.
7: I heard you say in a recent interview, and this is such an interesting take that I wanted to get time to cover it with you, that we'll hear stories about AI taking people's jobs, especially entry-level jobs, jobs that involve a lot of data entry or administrative tasks like sending emails. And I heard you talk about the danger of AI taking those jobs in a bit of a different way than I've ever thought about before.
12: Yeah. So I think that we should tease apart three different ways that AI drives unemployment. So one is this thing that they're promising and that they're saying, well, someday we'll turn $50 billion worth of revenue into $1 trillion worth of revenue, which is AI doing your job. And there's precious little evidence that AI can actually do people's job. Skilled workers with a lot of discernment who can tell when the AI is wrong and AI is right can get some remarkable improvements in the quality of their outputs, but it doesn't mean that you can fire, if you've got two of those people, you can fire one of them and ask the other one to do their job.
7: But beginners with no taste who don't understand their craft, they can't interpret the output.
12: Sure. No discernment at all. So then the second one is that your boss is a credulous dolt who loves stories about how they can get rid of mouthy employees who insist that all their great ideas are like illegal, immoral, will kill people, or, you know, lose a lot of money, or they're impossible. And so when the sales call shows up and they say, how would you like to replace your mouthy employees with AI? It's like an easy sale. And then the third one is that you have bosses who preside over monopolies or cartels, members of cartels who say, well, yeah, that person does an important job, so we'll make our product worse. And what are you going to do, right? Mm-hmm. Like, you know, you're not, I believe, if I recall correctly, you're Canadian. I'm also Canadian, like all the best Americans.
7: I am, yes.
12: So Air Canada replaced a bunch of its customer service reps with chatbots that just started lying to people about, like, how to get a bereavement fare. And Air Canada was like, that's the chatbot's mistake, not our mistake. Why would you expect us to give you a refund? And, you know, when you are the flagship carrier in a country and on a plurality of routes, you're the only option. Who cares if your product is worse? What are people going to do? Walk from Nunavut? You know, like...
7: No, I just think your take that the employment danger here is not that AI will take our jobs. It's that some charlatan, some salesman from an AI company will convince our CEOs to fire us and replace us with a lousy product.
12: Yeah. I mean, AI is often the thing that you use when you don't care if a job is done well. That's why we see a lot of customer service stuff. But a lot of bosses who run newspapers, you know, are like, I don't actually care. Like, you pigs will eat whatever I publish in here. right? Like, I don't need a good writer here. Why not? We'll just get the slot machine to fill the pages.
7: Corey, it was so great to have you here. Wish we had more time.
12: Yeah, me too.
7: Corey Doctorow is an author. Check out his book, The Reverse Centaur's Guide to Life After AI. Just ahead, if you can't stop thinking about your new romantic crush, it might not be love, it could be limerence. So why does that obsession feel so romantic, and how might you break the spell of being head over heels? I'm David Cooper. This is The Last Show. We'll discuss that in a moment.
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7: Have you ever developed a whole relationship with someone that's just inside your head while the real person was just simply nearby, a coworker, a friend? It's an intense crush, a romantic mental takeover, and this whole process has a name. That is limerence, and I'm going to discuss it here with someone who's an expert on the subject. He's a neuroscientist and writer. Check out his book, Smitten: Romantic Obsession, The Neuroscience of Limerence and How to Make Love Last. That's available wherever books are sold. His name is Tom Bellamy. Tom, welcome to the show.
1: Great to be with you, David.
7: I just gave it a crude overview, limerence. I've had this in my life, fortunately not for many, many years. It took over my life, okay? How would you define limerence? What exactly is it?
1: So I think of limerence as essentially an altered state of mind. So you really do feel like you're in a different state when you're kind of overtaken by it. And it's a sort of intense desire to bond with another person. It's an intense romantic infatuation. And actually, you describe it very well. It's that sense of they're always in your mind, they've taken over, and your inner world is completely dominated by this other person and the sort of desire for them and the desire to be close to them. It can feel almost like a kind of love intoxication, that you get the sort of euphoria and exhilaration from the idea of being with them.
7: Sort of like a Romeo and Juliet style, just intense, intense feeling. How is it different than love or just regular infatuation or just an ordinary crush? Or is the line blurry?
1: Well, it is a little. I mean, if you describe the symptoms of limerence to people, generally you get two responses. One response is, well, that's just love. You don't need a special word for that. And the other response is, well, that really doesn't sound healthy. That sounds obsessive and a bit unstable. And about half the population experience this state of limerence in the early stages of love. And so, you know, all of those love poems, you know, plays like Romeo and Juliet are describing a real phenomenon, but not everybody experiences that as an element of romantic love. And it's generally speaking, it sort of lasts in the early stages of love, maybe for sort of a year to 2 years, something like that, depending on circumstances. But it can spiral out of control. So it can start off feeling wonderful and exhilarating and euphoric, but it can progress under the wrong circumstances to feel much more like an addiction, essentially, that you feel like you're addicted to the other person. You can't stop thinking about them. The intrusive thoughts come. You can't concentrate on other things. You kind of get feelings of anxiety and panic if you're not able to kind of have contact with the person that you're infatuated with, that you're limerent for. And so those lovely sort of daydreams start to turn into kind of cravings and a sense of, you know, you just need to be thinking about them and need to be near them just to feel normal.
7: This is kind of like the dark underbelly of limerence, because it can affect your work, can affect your private life. You can need to go see a mental health professional because you can't think about anything else. Like, it can be serious, the negative down, like, effects of limerence.
1: Yeah, it can be very distressing and it can be very disruptive to life. You know, that some people do get, you know, essentially completely mentally captured by this other person, and that everything else in life kind of takes on secondary significance, that they can neglect themselves, they can neglect other responsibilities because, and again, just like other addicts, they're behaving in that way where they've just got that single goal, that single kind of driving force that sort of pushes them in one direction, and the rest of life kind of fades back into the background.
7: Tom, I want to get into what to do when that happens to you later in our discussion here. But let's not go there just yet, because that's fascinating. What do you do if that's happening to you? Or what do you do if you see a friend who that's happening to them? But to limerence, it can transition to love. I very much had this with my girlfriend when we met in 2013. And now we have like a stable, healthy adult relationship where the world doesn't feel like it'll end if I lose contact with her. But I've also had it with other people where you get that crush stage, you might even start dating them, and then it goes away and you realize, like, I'm not actually romantically attracted to this person. I'm not in love with them. They should have just been a friend. You know, we aren't compatible. Can that happen to people where they are in this intense state and then it doesn't actually transition into like long-term love or even a desire for it?
1: Yeah, absolutely. So one of the things that's hard about limerence when it sort of comes to seeking love, if you do have the experience of being limerent, is the intensity of the limerence is no prediction of whether or not a relationship, a long-term relationship with that person would last. So it doesn't tell you anything about whether you're compatible with somebody in the long term. So the factors that can kind of push you into that state of limerence can be completely unrelated to the factors that determine whether or not you're kind of a good match for that person kind of in the long term, and whether that, you know, the euphoria and the exhilaration and the fireworks of early love will kind of settle down into more of a kind of contented attachment, or if they will fade away for good, and then you'll discover actually there's just serious incompatibilities that means that this isn't going to last. And of course, there's also the scenario, which is quite common, where the other person doesn't reciprocate your feelings at all, and then you can get trapped that this isn't going to last. And of course, there's also the scenario, which is quite common, where the other person doesn't reciprocate your feelings at all.

0: I think stereotypically, I would think it's a young person's thing, like, you know, young puppy love, hormones, late teens.
1: No.
0: I'm probably wrong, but that's the stereotype.
1: So I've heard from people up into their 80s who are still having limerence episodes, you know, and falling into limerence.
0: Granny and granddad are having limerence episodes in their 80s?
1: Yes, absolutely. It never turns off as a sort of a capacity that people have. But yes, it generally starts in kind of adolescence, early adulthood. There's a bit of a peak around midlife. And again, I think that's to do with sort of midlife crisis, that you're in a stage of life where you're sort of thinking about, well, what am I doing in my life? And maybe there's a sense of, this is my last chance. If I want to have another relationship or a different relationship or reinvent myself. So there can be a bit of a spike in midlife as well. But I think, you know, most people who experience limerence, they get their first episodes in adolescence and early adulthood.
0: I've heard that strong psychedelic substances can have a dramatic effect on your life. You know, you go for a trip and then you decide you want to quit your job, leave your family. I've heard that from a friend, of course. I've never tried them.
1: Price.
0: What you can do something to protect yourself from like a paradigm shift, from something that really takes over your life. You can just avoid those substances.
1: Right.
0: How do you avoid limerence? Like, let's say you're in a stable marriage or you're happy and you don't want to make changes to your romantic life, and then boom, there's someone in your peripheral vision in your life that you become obsessed with. How do you protect yourself?
1: So, I mean, the simplest way to protect yourself is to try and spot when the limerence feeling is beginning. So I have this idea about people can sense a glimmer of limerent excitement, that some people that we meet seem to be especially kind of romantically potent, and we can tell fairly early on, or this isn't, I find this person unusually attractive, and they could then be what we call a limerent object. That could be somebody that you could develop that fixation for. And so becoming aware of that and then recognizing it and then realizing, okay, this isn't somebody that I want to develop a close friendship with, because, you know, there's a danger there that it could escalate into limerence. That's probably the best way to protect yourself. But if it's too late, if you have already developed limerence for somebody else, then there are kind of psychological techniques that you can use to try and kind of reverse the worst feelings and the worst impact of limerence.
0: Tom, you could not have just opened the question better for what we're going to discuss when we come back from the break here. 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I'm here with Tom Bellamy, a neuroscientist and writer. We're talking all things limerence, and we'll continue this conversation after the break.
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7: What happens when a relationship you just want to have so bad with someone that the world seems like it'll end if they don't text you back? What happens when it's more emotionally powerful than the things going on in your own life? Having a strong crush. It's called limerence, and it can feel euphoric, it can feel painful, and it can almost feel addictive. Let's discuss it here and what to do if this is happening to you or someone you know. Here with Tom Bellamy, a neuroscientist and writer. Tom, welcome back to the show.
8: Hi, David. Good to be back with you.
7: So before the break, you sort of defined this concept of limerence, having this strong, world's about to end style crush. What do you do if it's happening to you and you don't want it to happen to you? You don't want it to consume your life. Maybe you're in an existing relationship and you don't want to end it, at least not on a rational level. But you can't get that coworker or that friend out of your mind.
8: So I think the best way of understanding what's going on is to think of it like an addiction, like a behavioral addiction. So the emotional high of limerence is so powerful as a natural high that it can essentially become addictive. And so that's what's happening. The desire for the other person is kind of imprinted in your mind as a very powerful reward that you've got a very strong drive to pursue. So it's a sort of kind of constant wanting drive for to be close to that other person. And so in terms of neuroscience, what's going on there is the sort of dopamine signals in the brain are getting sensitized. And so for that particular person, you've got an incredibly powerful dopamine drive that's constantly motivating you to want them, to seek them, to, you know, browse on social media and check what's going on with them and look at photos and all those sorts of things.
7: Can we go on the tangent here? Because social media has to make this a lot worse. I feel like, you know, 30, 20 years ago, if you had a crush, but you weren't around that person and you didn't have a photograph, it could kind of go away. But now you hop on social media, they're in your face whenever you want to see them.
8: Yeah, you've got that indirect contact that's always available, and the temptation is always there to go and have another look, you know, to go and see what they're saying, maybe even interact with them. And people can kind of drive themselves mad, you know, posting on Facebook or something like this, and then waiting to see whether or not the other person likes their post. And they're, you know, monitoring it and waiting to say, well, they're online, but they're not engaging. What does that mean? And so they can kind of get caught in thought loops about, you know, trying to read what's going on and interpret whether or not their limerent object likes them back. And in fact, that's so once that dopamine wanting drive is starts to get sensitized, the sort of feedback control from the prefrontal cortex, which is kind of the executive part of the brain, that gets weakened too. So you lose the sort of willpower to resist temptation at the same time that you're wanting this other person with kind of increasing intensity. So that's the sort of state, that's the way that addictions develop essentially within the brain, is you get what's a process known as incentive sensitization, where that wanting drive gets stronger and stronger, but the ability to regulate your emotions and regulate that drive gets weaker and weaker. And so that's the state that you need to get out of if you want to try and resolve limerence. So if you're limerent for somebody that you don't want to be limerent for, you have to kind of understand the processes that push you into that state of intense infatuation.
7: Is it the same as like if you were addicted to alcohol or gambling? Is it a very similar way that you have to cut it out?
8: Yeah, so gambling is a good analogy. You know, that it's a natural reward. Some people get an enormous high from the win. And so that drives them into a state where they're just constantly wanting that. They're constantly seeking that high again and again. And it's similar in limerence, except, of course, the high is focused on this other person. And so, yes, you do have to think of it in those terms. So the first thing to try and resolve it is you've got to stop seeking them because they're essentially your love drug. And so you want to try and limit contact as far as you can with that other person. So that's uncomfortable. A lot of people resist that idea because they'll say, well, look, I'm friends with this person, and, you know, or I work with this person, and I can't easily limit contact. So what you have to do in that situation, yes, there are often barriers in the way, but look at what you can do. Mm-hmm. So you could cut out the social media, you could cut out the texting, you could cut out these sort of indirect routes for contact, and then limit contact as far as you can. The second thing that you need to do is try and retrain your executive brain and develop that kind of willpower muscle. And one of the easiest ways of doing that is actually just learning to spot the limerent urges and the limerent impulses when they come. And even that small step kind of shifts your thinking away from just sort of habit loops of daydreaming about the other person. Recognize, oh, that was a limerent urge, you know, that sudden sort of desire, that sudden craving, that was a limerent urge.
7: This sounds a lot like cognitive behavioral therapy, which is like trying to catch your maladaptive stuff.
8: It's very similar. Yes, kind of metacognition. And learning to sort of think about your thoughts and recognize your thoughts. And that engages your executive brain. And so that helps you kind of reorganize your thinking around it and stops it being just a kind of a habit loop that you don't ever even consciously engage in. And then the third stage is to spoil the rewards. And so I talk about this in the book, that there's techniques that you can use to try and spoil all those old daydreams. So I call it the kind of daymare strategy, where you think about the lovely daydreams that you used to have about the person and then deliberately spoil the ending. So turn it around so that if you sort of had a daydream about going off with them to the beach, or, you know, off into the sun, you spoil the end and you have the person turn around and say, this is a terrible mistake. I don't know what I'm doing. I regret this. I never want to see you again, and run off. So you deliberately use your imagination. Now, instead of reinforcing the limerence, you use your imagination to spoil that reward and disrupt it. And so what those sort of three things are doing is obviously limiting your contacts to your drug of choice. They're helping your executive brain to take control again, and they're weakening the reward element of it. But there's a very important extra step that's needed, and that's to have a positive vision for the future, because it is going to hurt. It's going to hurt to give up on all of that kind of romantic hope. Even if it was a false hope, it's still been, you know, a huge source of emotional stimulation for you. And so it's going to hurt to withdraw from that and to lose it. And so it's very important to have a kind of purposeful vision for the future and what you would like your life to be like in the future and how it can be better without this other person in it. And that might be kind of refocusing on your existing relationship, or it might be, you know, taking up art or, you know, some purposeful activity or charity or something like that, or it might be, you know, refocusing on work. But the idea is there needs to be a new healthy reward that you feel like you're striving towards, so that it's not all loss. You're just transitioning out of that period in your life when you were limerent into a period where you're seeking better, healthier rewards.
7: Well, Tom, you're very passionate and knowledgeable about the topic of limerence. Do you worry that you have limerence for the topic of limerence? Is that a fear of yours?
8: I do sometimes wonder, did I replace one obsession with another?
7: Is your cure for dealing with a crush all those years ago, studying about crushes? We may never know.
8: It really was, yeah. That was my purposeful new direction after a limerence episode. So it worked out for me.
7: Well, you can check out the book that Tom mentioned. It's called Smitten, Romantic Obsession, The Neuroscience of Limerence and How to Make Love Last. That's available wherever books are sold. Tom Bellamy is a neuroscientist and writer. Tom, I've really enjoyed the chat. Thanks for being on the show.
8: Great to be with you, David.
7: That's a wrap on the show. We'll see you again soon.
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19: From the national newsroom of the Canadian Press, I'm Karen Rebo. One of the most destructive wildfires raging in British Columbia appears to have claimed at least one life off Western Okanagan Lake. Police are reporting an 80-year-old woman died as a result of the Bald Range fire that has forced thousands from their homes.
20: Penticton RCMP say the woman was attempting to escape at the time. In a statement, Mounties added that the resident of Meadow Valley, northwest of Summerlin, had been trying to evacuate with a family member when she died suddenly due to the fire. The death was reported early Saturday morning by a witness who is also evacuating. The BC Coroner's Service is investigating the nature of the woman's death. Don Mitchell, The Canadian Press.
19: The woman who died was among more than 20,000 people forced to evacuate their homes Friday night after the blaze erupted hours earlier and raced toward the communities of Summerland and Peachland. Dozens of people had to be rescued by aircraft. Fire officials so far report structures have been lost in Summerland and in the tiny community of Folder. Summerland's mayor, Doug Holmes, says he hasn't returned to the community yet after evacuation.
21: The fire is still burning. It's still out of control. So that all the efforts are putting to get that fire under control before we can start thinking about letting people back. And the first people we'll go back will probably be, say, farmers who are worried about their livestock.
19: The fire exploded in size to more than 100 square kilometers by Saturday afternoon, and the BC Wildfire Service said it had grown to 136 square kilometers yesterday. Unifor is set to begin contract negotiations with General Motors today. The union is negotiating for more than 4,600 union members who work at Ontario GM facilities, including the Oshawa Assembly Plant, the CAMI facility in Ingersoll, as well as operations in St. Catharines and Woodstock. It was earlier last month that thousands of other Unifor members approved a new 3-year contract with Ford that included 3% annual pay increases. The union said GM would be next to head to the bargaining table today in Toronto, and it hopes to replicate any gains with Ford in talks with GM and also with Stellantis. Organizers with Fierté Montréal beefed up security at this weekend's parade in light of last month's deadly attack at Berlin Pride. But spirits were high as thousands marched to blasting music. Geneviève Gagnon came to watch the Montreal Pride Parade yesterday with her daughter, Florence, who came out as pansexual when she was 18. Gagnon says it's important to be there.
22: With everything that's going on around the world right now, all the LGBTQ rights and women's rights are going back. So we have to be there to make sure that nobody loses their rights.
19: A second march, Wild Pride, was held by leftist LGBTQ plus groups. This is the Canadian Press. In sports, the Toronto Blue Jays will open a 7-game homestand tonight. They'll start with a 4-game series against the Boston Red Sox and then a 3-game set against the Yankees. The Jays ended their road trip yesterday with a 12th inning 7-6 loss to the Philadelphia Phillies. The Blue Jays left Philadelphia having won 2 of their 3 matchups. All that work on the Little League fields has paid off for Athletics infielder Jacob Wilson. Wilson set a Major League Baseball record for a shortstop, playing his 111th consecutive errorless game yesterday. In tennis, the last Canadian standing in singles action at the National Bank Open is out. Leila Fernandez of Laval, Quebec dropped a 6-4, 6-4 decision to Japan's Naomi Osaka in fourth-round play in Toronto. In Montreal, the defending men's singles champ Ben Shelton has advanced to the NBO quarterfinals. Shelton will next face the 13th-seeded Jakub Menšík of Czechia. From the Canadian Press, I'm Karen Rebo.
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0: This is London Live. My name is Mike Stubbs, and we may have a way to have a discussion about this. I got caught up in this story about the data center thinking, whoa, there's still a lot we don't know about data centers. And so when you had the little guy, in this case, being played by Strathroy, Ontario, being able to put a stop to this, I looked at it and went, hey, I don't mind that. And yet, got a couple of texts that will help us to create some discussion about this. So I'd love to know what you think. We're going to be hearing from the person who created the petition that got well over 2,000 signatures pretty fast, in less than a week. And now we've had the withdrawal of this idea to have this data center. But here's a really valid couple of texts. You ready for this? It says, I thought that not in my backyard philosophy was supposed to be frowned upon, that it got in the way of progress. That's what we hear anytime an apartment building's put in a neighborhood or something like that. That's a really valid point. And I guess I'm looking at it thinking, well, yeah, but I know what an apartment building does. And as long as you've got the infrastructure, go for it. We're building upward. We hear that time and again. Now, if you want to try and preserve some of the look of neighborhoods, that's in the debate. Got another one that says, how about people in the town of St. Thomas? They had no objections to the new gigafactories, PowerCo, Vianode. They consume as much energy, water, and hydro as data centers. So where do you sit on this? Is this something that you look at and say, good job on the pause button? Or is this something that you look at and say, hey, if we get upset at NIMBYism in cities over apartment buildings or over other things, what's the big deal here? Why shouldn't we be letting this in? In my opinion, we're still learning exactly what a data center brings in terms of the overall effect to the area. And we covered that yesterday on the show. But I'd love to get your thoughts. 519-643-2222. In the meantime, let's hear from the person who did stand up against this and find out why they did and what the results were. Nicole Miller created a petition and got a lot of reaction to the idea of a data center in Strathroy. And this story has kind of felt like something going whooshing by. Here is Nicole on what it's been like to be dealing with this firsthand.
1: Yeah, well, it actually only started this past Monday. And it came out that the bylaw amendment was going to be changed up on Adair Boulevard in our township to allow data centers to happen. So that came out on Monday. And then by Tuesday, I had seen a ton of information online with people upset regarding the fact that a data center might be going up right by the high school. And I thought, we really need to do something as a community to make sure our voice is heard. So I started a petition, and I did not think it was going to go crazy like that. But I started the petition, and within 24 hours, we had over 1,000 signatures. And now we've got 2,000. So within 48 hours, we've got about 2,000 signatures. But we've actually won the battle, which was nice. So,
0: Nicole, have you ever started a petition before?
1: I have never started a petition before in my life. I'm a real estate agent. I have lived in this town since I was 9 years old, and I do really love this community. So I just took a chance and it worked out.
0: What were you hearing from people that made you think something like this had to be done, that let's get some voices together so that we can have proof as to how people feel?
1: Yeah. Well, a lot of other communities that currently have data centers right now are reporting concerns with infrastructure, water and electrical concerns, wildlife and farmland concerns, noise and air pollution concerns, and with rising hydro rates and water rates. And we just do not have enough information right now to make that type of decision. There needs to be more studies done regarding these data centers to be able to say yes to move forward to something like that so close to our high school, especially.
0: And that's something else. We've got to understand the geography of this. So if you look at Adair and the corner that it meets, and it would be northwest of that, or would have been north or southwest of that, there is a high school not too far away from there.
1: Yes. And yes, right. It's right across the street and our arena. And then also there's multiple homes. I also live within less than a kilometer away from the high school. And right across from the high school, there it's slotted to have 900 homes going in. So if we had a huge data center there, who knows what the implications would be, especially for those high school students, especially if there's noise like the data centers are showing. So yeah, it was a very scary time, and it came up super quickly. And I'm so thankful that everybody acted so quickly.
0: And there's the other aspect of this. I mean, this could have happened really quietly, and we could be a lot further along in the process, and maybe, just maybe, it would have been more difficult to show that strength that the community had to say, wait a minute, not ready to sign off on this. How was it that people started to hear about this?
1: Well, it was the amendment bylaw that was put out to the township. So you have to, as when they're changing bylaws, you have to make sure you inform the public, and then the public has a certain amount of days to respond. So this bylaw change, I believe it was only 10 days that they had to let the public know. So we did not have a lot of time to move quickly. So moving forward, council is now going to put guardrails in place to make sure that something like this doesn't happen so quickly again.
0: We are talking with Nicole Miller, and we're talking about Strathroy and the fact that on Monday they hear, hey, there is an amendment and a bylaw situation where we could see a data center constructed and basically put into the area just at the northeast corner of the city. And since then, we have seen a petition started, as Nicole says, 2,000 plus signatures already. And now that has been withdrawn. So the data center idea is certainly on hold. Nicole, you mentioned your community and how much you love your community. Over 2,000 signatures. When you launched the petition, did you have a number in mind that you thought, well, if we could get this many, we would definitely have a voice?
1: I didn't really have a number in mind. I just really, really hoped that everybody in the community would come together. So I'm just so thankful for 2,000. You know, in the amount of, I think we only have 21,000 people in Middlesex County. So even 2,000 in 48 hours is a phenomenal number.
0: And it really does show how people feel about this.
1: Yes, there's just not enough information. And, you know, we had the internet in the 90s. We've streamed, you know, Facebook, Netflix since early 2000s. Really, this is the AI push, and this is why they want all these extra data centers. So we really need to be cautious moving forward to make sure it's the right fit for all of our communities.
0: Yeah, that's a good point. And that's one that the mayor of Strathroy has made as well, that this is not necessarily over. This is just an example of a community saying, just a second. And we've seen Hamilton say, just a second. And Mississauga has been involved. And there's a lot of this, wait just a minute, let's figure out what all of this is and what it does mean to hydro rates and what it does mean for water and what it does mean to the direct surrounding area and all of the venting of the warm air that comes out of these centers and what this all does, because there are a lot of unknowns. And yet, as we know, the push toward AI and the expansion of AI is happening so fast. Nicole, has anybody contacted you since this stopped to say hooray?
1: Oh, yes. Lots of people had reached out saying, you know, what a great job. But it wasn't just me. It was the community that rallied behind the petition to make this happen.
0: Well, it's a pretty wild story. And it is a show that if you put a whole lot of voices together, we live in a world where those voices can still be heard. And that's probably the greatest part of this at all. Nicole, hopefully you get a little downtime because it doesn't sound like there's been a whole lot the last few days.
1: Yes, no, thank you very much.
0: That is Nicole Miller from Strathroy. So more thoughts continue to come in. One just now says it's interesting. Everybody wants AI, but now nobody wants the infrastructure to actually produce it. Sounds like classic not in my backyard that ends up holding everything back. But Strathroy now joins Mississauga. They join Hamilton as being areas that have said just a second on this. 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
0: This is London Live. My name is Mike Stubbs. It's great to have you with us, and we have an opportunity to meet with somebody who we talked to a little while ago when he first got this going. This is something that is being tested out. It is pretty wild to see just what Ribal Zebian has created. It is a prototype home, and it's a modular home, and it's not very big, but he's now testing it out by living in it. And Ribal's brain goes in so many different directions in thinking about how to improve things. He's hoping that this can have an impact on whether it is the homelessness situation, whether it's temporary housing, but he himself has told us he is testing it out. We had to make sure that Ribal was still living in his modular unit, so we asked him right off the bat today if that was the case.
7: Exactly, yeah.
0: Okay, take us back in time. What is this that you have created, just so that we're caught up?
7: Yeah, so it's Bloom Smart Home. Key, notable signature piece of this home is that, you know, we could ship 8 to 16 at once. They have, these, lightweight artificial stone panels. Has washroom, kitchen, bedroom, all that type of stuff, fireplace. Has these folding stairs that take you to the rooftop balcony. As I was living in it, there was new things I decided to add to it, because as you use it, you notice some things are missing. I added a table which can pop out of the wall, and it could fold back flush to the wall. I'm currently making a cover for the stairs that folds open and close, so that during the winter time, we could put the cover on top of it. It's like a boxy cover. And, the snow, the wind, the rain, all of that type of stuff doesn't affect it at all. It will remain brand new. And also with the water going around, I'm redesigning another part for that. I'm trying to make a pressurized pump, which the person would have to manually give it a couple of pumps, so then they'll get a certain amount of water out. So those are the new additions coming to the home. Some of them are already implemented, but yeah.
0: Yeah, okay, and let's outline just how big is this home that you have made?
7: Just from the top, I think it's around 160-something square foot.
0: So, think of all the things you've just described, Ribal. You even mentioned fireplace in that rundown.
7: Exactly, yeah.
0: And stairs, but everything fits in 100 square feet. And I don't know whether you're claustrophobic. Are you claustrophobic in any way?
7: No, I have no fears.
0: Okay, good, because I was wondering whether the walls were starting to close in a little bit. How has it felt living in a space that is basically 100 square feet for how long has it been now?
7: Yeah, it's 160 square foot. It's been since June 22nd. So it's not too bad. It's pretty good. It's designed in a way where it's opened on everything inside is open to each other, except, you know, privacy sections like the washroom, fully enclosed. But then even then, the washroom, the walls and the doors looks like it's a part of the living room, because we have those stone covers, so it blends in. So every part of it has to have more than one use.
0: Sure. Then that is an incredibly functional home, because if you can take your home wherever it is, it could be 2,000 square feet, it could be 1,500 square feet, it could be 3,000 square feet. If you can say that you can use every single part of it then you have a very functional home. If there's parts of it you don't really use, well, maybe you didn't need them in the first place. You're saying that each part needs to have more than one function.
7: Oh, most definitely. Yeah. If you don't want to feel like things are tight or things can be larger. Yeah. If you have something that has more than one use, that's where it becomes efficient. Every corner, every spot, it's being utilized not in a wrong way, but in a right way. In a way where ideally it would be used for one thing, but because, you know, when something is scarce or abundant, that's where you come up with new ways to remodel it and work around that tighter space. Because 160 square foot, it's let's be honest, it's pretty small, but what's nice is that we can have more than one of these homes put together. And right now I'm working on a way where rather than us connecting them, we could have multiple units fold out from one another.
0: Okay.
7: So I told you how we could stack 8 of them. Well, soon it will be where we could have 8 homes fold out from one another, and then they can all lift up at the same time.
0: Interesting. Okay.
7: So if you do 100, 160 multiplied by 8, you'll get something that's more than 1,000 square foot.
0: Mm-hmm. And yet you've got all these little functions to them, little pods kind of thing. Is that, am I picturing that right, to think they would each be enclosed?
7: Yeah, pretty much. Yeah.
0: But it would create rooms.
7: Exactly. Well, you're not always going to need, like, you're not going to need multiple kitchens, right? But if you want to have multiple units, then each one would be a separate piece. Of course, they'd be connected to each other. And what's nice with that is the connections in between don't need to have heavily packed insulation, as opposed to the exposed outer walls, which would need much more.
0: And you are still planning to live in this for what, an entire year?
7: Yeah, that's the plan. And, you know, because I have 4 of these homes, it's around like $80,000 worth of homes. I'm planning, not now, but, you know, soon enough, what's it called? You know, potentially working with a church or a nonprofit which actually knows families in need. And, you know, we could potentially donate one of these homes for free for them to actually use it.
0: Rebel Zebian joining us. Are you still 19 or have you turned 20 yet?
7: No, I turned 19 a couple of months ago, so I'm still 19. I turned 20 in the middle of February.
0: Okay, well, that makes it even better because you're still a teenager pulling off things that, who knows, may help to save our world and may turn some ways to find more housing into something brand new.
7: Yeah, I mean, there's more stuff that came because I noticed while I was doing this project more than a year ago, a lot of our issues with, you know, housing affordability and lack of housing, maybe 10% of it comes from, you know, the affordable homes themselves, but around 80 to 90% comes from the administrative process. So that's where zoning and permits happen. So from that time until now, I've been working with them side by side because, you know, when you have to read the Ontario Build Code and all that type of stuff, I was building an AI platform called Generous Civic AI. It's not a full AI, but, you know, it's a hybrid where you got to, like, submit a lot of the work yourself. But if you ever have a question, there's an AI assistant which will cite everything directly from, you know, actual city sources. So this is what would help us, you know, with permits, with zoning, with licensing. Rather than a person waiting 8 months right away after they submit everything, they'd be able to get a readiness report, which would tell them what percentage they're standing at. So if they're missing a good amount of information, it might give you like a 40% readiness or 30% readiness. And why this is really good is because it still gives opportunities for, you know, city workers to work. But at the same time, it gives Londoners, and not even Londoners, but other people, an opportunity to see where they're standing at. Because if you're a first-time person working with this type of stuff, your permits and your licensing and your zoning, you don't know where you're standing and how far you are along the process. You might be going completely south when realistically you should be going north, if you get what I mean.
0: Totally get what you mean. Rebel, you continue to be amazing. I love that you have decided to live in the home and you keep coming up with new ideas and new changes to make. That's the best way to do this. You're not relying on anybody else. You're kind of changing as you
7: go.
0: We'll have to check in a little while, but really appreciate the update, and have a good rest of the day in your model home.
7: Oh, you too.
0: Rebal Zebian, he's an engineering student at Western. So he's designed this model home, and there are some visuals if you want to search Rebal and model home, R-I-B-A-L, and you can get a sense of what this looks like. But it's got a lot of practical application, and we're about to talk about the federal government stalling with some funding on what could be money for temporary housing. And so if that's going to happen, Rebal's way of doing things, that could really be the future. You don't have to worry about government. Let's take a break. This is 980 CFPL.
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0: This is London Live. My name is Mike Stubbs. Richard McLaren is a very well-known name when it comes to the McLaren Report, obviously,
1: looking at anti-doping, but has also been talking about gambling. And we had an opportunity to speak with Richard not long after Richard had received an honorary degree from Western.
16: Well, it's going very well. I've been continuing to monitor some of the things that I've worked on in the past, but I've also done a lot of new things since those 10 years have gone by. I do a lot of sports investigation work in a number of different fields, but particularly in basketball and tennis, because I have official positions involving assessment of anti-corruption problems that they may have. And I'm always amazed at how much impact the report of the Sochi events has had, and it's still, some of the ripple effects are still going on to this very day, and it is 10 years later.
1: So even though whistles have proverbially been blown, they continue to do things that suggest not much has changed?
16: Correct. And for example, the WADA-accredited lab, which had lost its accreditation as a result of my reports, still is not accredited, even though the government in Russia moved the lab from a standalone institution into a university institution or organization within a university in Moscow, in the idea being that it would be more detached from government and the Ministry of Sport. But there still seems to be things wrong. They have not got their accreditation.
1: That's incredible. Richard McLaren joining us. Obviously, the author of the McLaren Report, and recently the recipient of an honorary degree from Western University, as we look at the fact that doping still is out there, and it's always described as this invisible enemy that is so hard to fight. Is that the way it will always be, do you think?
16: Well, I hope not, but I think that's a reasonable description of where it's going on right now. I mean, we test and test and test, but we come up still with only less than 1% positive results. But when you read any studies of sociological ones and non-scientific ones, athletes in surveys and so on indicate that there's a lot more doping than that going on. Maybe 10 to 15% or even higher in some sports are probably using performance enhancing drugs because they want that edge, that, and they are getting away with it and they're not getting caught. And we haven't done a lot to try and change the system so that there was a better chance of them getting caught. I have ideas about how to do that, but the organization doesn't really move very fast and want to make those kinds of changes. They're content with the way they operate. But I think they need some significant reform to be more effective than they are at present. And the same problem exists in another area, which I work in a lot, which is match manipulation and the fixing of aspects of a match in tennis, basketball. It also goes on in football. That is, I mean, soccer, not North American football. And that's, I think, even more invisible and more societal concerning than the performance-enhancing drugs, in that the way in which we're dealing with gambling and as it's directed at sport is enabling a lot of betting syndicates to corrupt athletes to fix particular aspects of a game. And I don't mean the final result. I mean some part of it. So we just finished the tennis tournaments at Roland Garros, so I'll use tennis as an example. A player would agree that they're going to lose the second or first serve of the second set. And the betting syndicate will know that, and then they place bets across a number of different sports book arrangements all over the world, and pull in large sums of money. I mean, plus 100,000 in every case, sometimes much more. The athlete gets paid very little part of it. They shouldn't be paid any of it. It's a bribery, right? It's against the sports rules, but in some countries, it's also against other rules as well. And so that's another hidden problem that's becoming more acute because of the level of gambling activity in North America. And the other problem that's coming to surface with the amount of gambling that's going on, particularly in Ontario, but also across the continent, is the addiction problems that arise, particularly with youth between about 18 and 24 or 25. They seem to be very quickly addicted to gambling. And so we have a societal problem that is quite apart from the manipulation issues that are directly related to sport.
1: And that's getting a little scary. I mean, Ontario / Canada, we tend to be a little bit behind in terms of what we were allowing in gambling for a long, long time out in the open. I mean, the black market's always there, but out in the open. But you look at some of the numbers from the UK or other countries and the damage it does.
16: Yeah, true. And there, I mean, there are only really two operating centers right now, one in Ontario, one in Quebec. And the Ontario Alcohol and Gaming Commission, they're working hard at trying to keep things under control. There's right now one in Ontario, one in Quebec. And the Ontario Alcohol and Gaming Commission, they're working hard at trying to keep

0: get caught, get struck off the list. They can't gamble, or they have strict limits of a few hundred dollars or less to gamble. But the problem is more than that. The problem is all those people who are not persistent addicted gamblers that the sports books know about, but are just gambling, but they're also addicted to what they're doing. And there's no legislation that intervenes to try and stop some of that. And certainly all the advertising that's going on, either on the boards or on the screen, otherwise, or quoted sometimes by the announcers, the prevalence of gambling on sport is huge. And now we've got this newly emerging problem of prediction gambling, where you actually do bet exclusively on the outcome, you know, to say X is going to win rather than Y. And there's a debate going on in the regulating world in the United States and in Canada as to whether that is actually gambling, or is it really like buying a commodities future expecting gold to go up, so I buy it now and sell it later, but all through pieces of paper that are sold, the physical gold isn't. And the same thing is said of the what we call prediction gambling, which is just one stroke bet on an outcome, like X is going to beat Y.
1: Mm-hmm.
0: And I think that area, if we probably the best regulation there is just to say you can't bet, you can't have that kind of prediction gambling with sport activities, regardless of what sport or any. Because it's almost impossible to draw a line between the securities regulators who regulate the normal commodity marketplace, for example, my gold example of gold futures, versus gambling, which is sport prediction gambling, about speculating as to who's going to win tonight's baseball game, hockey game, et cetera, whatever. And I think that's another problem, which is also will contribute to the same problem I was just speaking about, which is the addiction. People get excited about the fact that they win, and then that keeps them going. And addiction is a brain result. You know, the brain keeps wanting that dopamine high from that pathway in the brain. And keep searching for it and asking for it and can't find it because they lose, and there's the addiction. It's very hard to stop, get somebody cured of that once that happens.
1: Wow. This has been a fascinating conversation. Richard, thank you so much for having it with us.
0: Oh, you're very welcome.
1: Richard McLaren. We'll take a break. This is 980 CFPL.
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13: This is London Live. My name is Mike Stubbs, and we talk about federal funding. And maybe this is just a lesson in the slow wheels of bureaucracy. Not sure. Not sure what this is. We're going to talk with someone who knows government very well in a moment, from a municipal level and from dealing with provincial and federal levels of government. And maybe we can get a sense of where we go now, because we heard from Sarah Campbell, executive director from Arcade Mission, that a lot of the money that was providing their core funding had been basically tied up. It's not coming right now from the federal government. And we've had the municipal government say, all right, we can help out a little bit because of the work that they do. And before anyone says, well, you know, if they weren't there, the world would still go on. Okay, you can think that way, but we have a lot of people in this community who are helped out by 519 Pursuit, by Arcade Mission, and they have been very involved in the winter response that goes on. So this is something that drastically affects our community. So where do we go from here? Well, the best thing we can do is try and get all sides to a story. Now, we have not heard back from the federal government. I don't expect to. This is not something they typically comment on. However, we can take this from a municipal government level. Joining us right now is London Deputy Mayor Sean Lewis to discuss this. Deputy Mayor Lewis, how are you?
14: I am excellent, Mike. Feeling a little bit better, so that's a positive. I'm back to functioning close to normal, so still got a couple issues to deal with, but mostly back to normal.
13: Right now, we have 519 Pursuit and Arcade Mission who are operating close to normal as well, but there is a real question as to how long that can continue. And we talked with Sarah Campbell, funding coming from the federal government, they think, but they have not heard. And Sarah referenced that the municipal government right here in London has actually helped out while the wait continues for that federal funding. Can you take us to what's happening here from a municipal government perspective?
14: Certainly. So this started 2 years ago. The federal government announced they recognized that some of their policies were contributing to homelessness, and they were going to help out municipalities dealing with it by providing some funding through what they were calling their unsheltered homelessness and encampments funding initiative. And they at the time sent us approximately $5 million, which was used to provide services, outreach services to folks in encampments, trying to get them indoors and providing some services at places like ArcAid to help those folks out. That funding ended March 31st of this year. However, the day after, the federal government announced that it was going to extend the funding for another 2 years. So the agencies said to us, can we please backfill until the money comes in? Can we put some bridge funding in place? And then we'll repay it later back to the Social Services Reserve Fund where it was taken from. When the federal government money comes in, we'll apply some of it to that fund and put the money back where it came from. But can you use some of that money to help us keep going until the money comes? And we said, yes, we would. So we extended some bridge funding to carry them through to the end of July. We had every expectation that the federal government would have its ducks in a row by the end of July and have its funding at least allocated so that we knew how much was coming, and then we can make some decisions around how to proceed with the conversations happening with the agencies. The federal government has not even provided the application process yet to our staff. We have no idea how much money, if any, London is going to get. It has been incredibly frustrating to essentially have radio silence from the federal government on when they're going to move on this. And we can't just keep backfilling on the hope that the federal government is going to deliver on an application that will match the amount of funding that we've already spent and the funding that we need going into the winter months for the winter response. We actually, as a municipal council, deferred a decision on the winter response, which people have always said, oh, you know, you shouldn't be doing this in the fall. You should be doing this sooner. Well, we have been doing it sooner, but we've had to delay a decision again because we don't know where the federal government funding is. So it's incredibly frustrating. There's a need now, but we know there's going to be an even bigger need come December, January, when we're trying to get people in from the cold. And yet, for our federal government, this just doesn't seem to be a priority. Seems like there's, I don't know, more important to get bureaucrats their vacation time in the summer than get this funding out the door. It's incredibly frustrating.
13: We are talking with London Deputy Mayor Sean Lewis. So Deputy Mayor Lewis, we can maybe get a little bit of education on this. You mentioned that the application has not been presented yet. So when you're looking for funding, what are the hoops that you must go through? There's an application that's presented from the government?
14: We as a municipality would apply to the federal government for the funding with indications of how we're going to allocate it to our community partners. So that would be the ArcAids and the 519 Pursuits and the other partners, London Cares and folks who do this kind of work in the community. But we have to submit from the city what we're going to be looking for, and then they evaluate it and tell us how much we're getting. You know, we've had indications, but they're not by any means sureties that, well, most cities will probably get about what they got last time. Well, we can't budget on about what we got last time. It's just not something that we can responsibly do. That's, you know, it's like saying, well, you know, we think next year gas will be about what it is this year. And then we have an American administration that decides to go to war and gas prices jump. But that's the reality is situations can change. More cities are likely to apply this year because the homelessness problem is only growing across this country. And so will they give us a reduced amount because they're spreading it out over more cities? We just don't know, and there's no guarantees. So it's very hard to move anything forward when you don't know.
13: And there's the key. It's very difficult to move forward, and it would be awfully awfully irresponsible, I mean, for anybody to say, well, we'll just move forward as if the budget was going to remain the same, because you deal with a lot of budgets. How many are exactly the same year to year?
14: Not too many. There's a great variety of changes. You know, we had a situation, and I'm not saying this to pick on them. London Transit said, oh, we need this much money moving forward. And we didn't give them everything they asked for, but we did give them quite a bit. And then they couldn't spend it all and actually return some because realities changed and they couldn't get the money out the door. And so they did the responsible thing. They held it back and returned it to the taxpayer, which I appreciate. But that's the thing. Budgets can change and they can go up or down depending on the situations. We just don't know. And it's really irresponsible for us to start allocating, you know, $5.2 million for the next 2 years if the federal government only ends up giving us 3.2. Well, or allocating 5.2 and then finding out we get 6.2.
13: We'll have to follow and see where this goes, but here's hoping that somebody comes to their senses and makes this happen, because you can't really wait until the snow flies for things like Winter Response and for Arcade Mission and 519 Pursuit. If you don't have core funding, I don't know how you continue in the meantime. Deputy Mayor Lewis, thank you so much for all of your time today. All the best. Hope you continue to feel better.
14: Thanks, Mike. Always got time for you. You know that. Happy to chat about what's going on in our community.
13: We'll talk soon. Take care.
14: Take care.
13: That is London Deputy Mayor Sean Lewis. We'll take a break. This is 980 CFPL.
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1: From the National Newsroom of the Canadian Press, I'm Karen Rebo. One of the most destructive wildfires raging in British Columbia appears to have claimed at least one life off Western Okanagan Lake. Police are reporting an 80-year-old woman died as a result of the Bald Range fire that has forced thousands from their homes.
2: Penticton RCMP say the woman was attempting to escape at the time. In a statement, Mounties added that the resident of Meadow Valley, northwest of Summerlin, had been trying to evacuate with a family member when she died suddenly due to the fire. The death was reported early Saturday morning by a witness who is also evacuating. The BC Coroner's Service is investigating the nature of the woman's death. Don Mitchell, The Canadian Press.
1: The woman who died was among more than 20,000 people forced to evacuate their homes Friday night after the blaze erupted hours earlier and raced toward the communities of Summerland and Peachland. Dozens of people had to be rescued by aircraft. Fire officials so far report structures have been lost in Summerland and in the tiny community of Folder. Summerland's mayor, Doug Holmes, says he hasn't returned to the community yet after evacuation.
3: The fire is still burning. It's still out of control. So that all the efforts are putting to get that fire under control before we can start thinking about letting people back. And the first people we'll go back will probably be, say, farmers who are worried about their livestock.
1: The fire exploded in size to more than 100 square kilometers by Saturday afternoon, and the BC Wildfire Service said it had grown to 136 square kilometers yesterday. Unifor is set to begin contract negotiations with General Motors today. The union is negotiating for more than 4,600 union members who work at Ontario GM facilities, including the Oshawa Assembly Plant, the CAMI facility in Ingersoll, as well as operations in St. Catharines and Woodstock. It was earlier last month that thousands of other Unifor members approved a new 3-year contract with Ford that included 3% annual pay increases. The union said GM would be next to head to the bargaining table today in Toronto, and it hopes to replicate any gains with Ford in talks with GM and also with Stellantis. Organizers with Fierté Montréal beefed up security at this weekend's parade in light of last month's deadly attack at Berlin Pride. But spirits were high as thousands marched to blasting music. Geneviève Gagnon came to watch the Montreal Pride Parade yesterday with her daughter, Florence, who came out as pansexual when she was 18. Gagnon says it's important to be there.
4: With everything that's going on around the world right now, all the LGBTQ rights and women's rights are going back. So we have to be there to make sure that nobody loses their rights.
1: A second march, Wild Pride, was held by leftist LGBTQ plus groups. This is the Canadian Press. In sports, the Toronto Blue Jays will open a 7-game homestand tonight. They'll start with a 4-game series against the Boston Red Sox and then a 3-game set against the Yankees. The Jays ended their road trip yesterday with a 12th-inning 7-6 loss to the Philadelphia Phillies. The Blue Jays left Philadelphia having won 2 of their 3 matchups. All that work on the Little League fields has paid off for Athletics infielder Jacob Wilson. Wilson set a Major League Baseball record for a shortstop, playing his 111th consecutive errorless game yesterday. In tennis, the last Canadian standing in singles action at the National Bank Open is out. Leila Fernandez of Laval, Quebec, dropped a 6-4, 6-4 decision to Japan's Naomi Osaka in fourth-round play in Toronto. In Montreal, the defending men's singles champ Ben Shelton has advanced to the NBO quarterfinals. Shelton will next face the 13th-seeded Jakub Menšík of Czechia. From the Canadian Press, I'm Karen Rebo.
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6: Artists have never given up as much personal information as they do today. Too much information sometimes. We don't want our heroes to be life-size. The reason we admire them in the first place is because they seem to operate on a plane much higher than us. They've got a special talent that affects us not just emotionally, but occasionally spiritually. What then do we make of things when we hear our favorite artist is human and fallible like the rest of us and suffer from health problems? I've seen two reactions. One is disbelief that they're mortal. Don't they have some kind of superpowers that keep them free from sickness and disease? And we might have a hard time accepting that. The second reaction is that such challenges humanize them. You know, hey, they're like the rest of us. I can relate. Perhaps this knowledge intensifies a relationship with that person. And if the artist is open and honest about their condition, it can be inspiring. And maybe by talking about what they're facing, they can help other people with the same challenges and keep moving forward. This, I think, is the real value in the personal health information that they share. This is part two of a program featuring musicians who have had to deal with disease.
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6: Hello again, I'm Alan Cross, and let me assure you that the intent of these episodes is not about sharing gossip or gawking about a famous person's health issues. No secrets are being revealed here. No confidence is broken. In fact, many of the people that we're going to hear about have been very open with their health struggles. They appear both vulnerable and strong. They want to demystify their conditions, raise awareness, sometimes raise money, and always, I think, give hope to those who may be going through the same sorts of things. Take Billie Eilish, for example. She has been very upfront about living with Tourette's syndrome. This is a neurological condition that results in involuntary tics or movements. It all began when she was very young, lots of blinking and rapid clicks of her jaw, so it seemed like her teeth were chattering. A formal diagnosis came when she was 11. Many of the symptoms have gone away over the years, but if you sit with her long enough, you'll notice the tics. She'll wiggle her ear back and forth, click her jaw, raise her eyebrows, flex her arm, all involuntarily. Some people think she's being funny, but it's something she can't control. And interestingly, the tics never seem to happen when she's performing. Billie doesn't talk about her Tourette's that often, but when she does, she's very candid. She's spoken on camera to both David Letterman and Ellen DeGeneres about it. Billie says it can be exhausting, but it's something she has to live with. And if talking about it helps others, fantastic. Avril Lavigne has no trouble talking about her years-long battle with Lyme disease, something she probably picked up from a tick bite. Getting diagnosed was a big problem. The fatigue, the night sweats, the fevers, skin rashes, depression. Several doctors got it completely wrong. Oh, it's just chronic fatigue syndrome or stress. Finally, she saw a Lyme disease specialist who prescribed some serious antibiotics, and she was in bed for 5 months. Today, she is much better and is putting her health experiences into the Avril Lavigne Foundation, which supports people not only with Lyme disease, but also serious illnesses and disabilities. It has been very successful since it was initiated in 2010. There's Mick Mars, guitarist with Motley Crue. When he was a teenager, he started to experience severe pain in his hips. When he was 19, he was diagnosed with ankylosing spondylitis, a form of inflammatory arthritis which affects the spine and pelvis. The condition has made it very difficult to move. The pain can be tremendous, and he became addicted to painkillers. Mick needed hip replacement surgery in 2004. He stopped playing guitar for over 2 years, and over the decades, his lower spine froze up and seized completely. This caused such severe scoliosis in his back that he's now 3 inches shorter than he was when he was in high school. Things have also spread to his brainstem, which means he can't move his head very well. He can't drive anymore, but despite all this, he refuses to give up. Same thing with Imagine Dragons singer Dan Reynolds. He started having a lot of lower back pain in his early 20s. Then he started to lose mobility. Walking hurt, standing hurt, singing hurt. But there was no injury, so what was going on? He went to a series of doctors over the course of a year, all of whom didn't have an answer. Finally, though, he saw a rheumatologist, and he came back with the diagnosis of ankylosing spondylitis. He'd never heard of such a thing, and he knew from the beginning that he was going to fight it. Dan is now being treated with exercise, diet, and medication, and he's very active when it comes to raising awareness and money. If you go to the website, amonsterpainintheas.com, you will find all kinds of information about ankylosing spondylitis. This has Dan deeply involved in the community of AS patients. He's also working with Novartis, the pharma company, to develop treatments. I quote Dan, "This is something I'm going to live with for the rest of my life because there is no current cure. But I can live relatively pain-free now because of my treatment plan. It can allow a person to live a full life and do all the things they want." First

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0: We don't think of polio as much of a factor these days, although it does appear to be making something of a comeback in certain areas. In the 1950s, though, it was the COVID of its day, and it was extra scary because children seemed to be the most susceptible. Several well-known musicians caught it. Neil Young was diagnosed with polio in 1951 at the age of 5. He was admitted to the hospital for sick children in Toronto for a while. He mostly recovered, although he was left with a slight limp on his left side. Joni Mitchell caught polio in 1951 when she was 9. Her spine got all twisted up and she couldn't walk. She was in hospital for weeks and bedridden for months at a time afterwards. She pushed herself to walk again because she didn't want to miss Christmas. The polio left her with some mobility problems in her left hand. And this actually turned out to be something of a blessing because it forced her to form chords in innovative and interesting ways. There are whole websites dedicated to Joni's technique created by her polio. At age 51, it all came roaring back as post-polio syndrome, which affects up to 40% of patients decades after they thought they'd recovered. Joni has also suffered from Morgellons disease, a rare condition that sees fibers appearing under the skin. That almost stopped her from recording and performing several times. And then in 2015, she had a brain aneurysm that saw her lose her ability to sing, play guitar, and walk. Fortunately, though, she's been able to relearn most of those skills. And then there's English singer Ian Drury. He contracted polio at the age of 7 in 1949, probably from a public swimming pool. He spent a year and a half in hospital. He ended up with paralysis on his left side, with his shoulder, arm, and leg withering. But that didn't stop him from pursuing a musical career in the punk era. Here's one of the best-known songs with Ian Drury and the Blockheads. It's from 1977.

0: A few more stories of musicians and their disease struggles right after this.
1: So, talking about Ricky Ratchets, guess when Rick bought his first used car?
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0: His first was from his auto teacher at Beale High School right here in London, a Renault Fugo. 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Either way, that's 40 years ago.
1: Wow, there sure has been a lot of cars since. Think you'd buy mine?
0: Probably.
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5: If you ask Johnny Lydon about the importance of memories, he will go back to his story of the memory loss he suffered as a kid when fighting spinal meningitis. He will also tell you about his wife, Nora, who he's caring for as she deals with Alzheimer's. He could really emphasize what she's going through. She, and Johnny calls her Babby, needs around-the-clock care, and Johnny has taken that on. He no doubt would have sympathy for John Mann, the singer for Spirit of the West. In 2014, when he was just in his early 50s, and when he was in remission after a bout of colorectal cancer that had been diagnosed in 2009, John was diagnosed with early-onset Alzheimer's. This is an uncommon form of the disease, hitting people before the age of 65. It accounts for less than 10% of all cases. Once he got the diagnosis, he realized that he'd been having on-and-off memory issues as early as 2001, when he couldn't remember lyrics or what chords he was supposed to play on the guitar. The memory situation got worse during chemo between 2009 and 2011, but he shrugged that off as being a side effect of the treatment. But it wasn't. From 2014 forward, he did his best to soldier on. John performed for as long as he could, using an iPad to remind him of the lyrics. There were fundraisers for stem cell treatments. There were tributes and special concerts. His wife, playwright Jilly Dumm, produced a play called Forget About Tomorrow, which dealt with John's struggles. A Vancouver brewery created a special pilsner to help with John's medical costs. Alzheimer's is a cruel thing, and John died on November 20th, 2019. But before he passed away, he did so much to raise awareness for people suffering just like him.

0: back in a moment.
1: So Rick from Ricky Ratchets has been buying and selling vehicles for 40 years. That's wild.
2: Guess that makes him kind of a legend in this town.
1: Last year, he found homes for 125 vehicles from his shop here in London. And he has helped people with over 150 already this year.
2: So you're saying that I'd better call Rick and see if he has a car for me?
1: Oh, I guarantee he does.
2: Perfect. Mind giving me a ride?
3: In the market to buy or sell? Check out the legendary Ricky Ratchets, 140 Clark Road, 519-455-5351.
0: We need a part two of this program that profiles musicians who must deal with various physical ailments. And again, most of these people are willing to talk about their travails because they want their conditions to be understood and they want to help others who may be suffering in the same way. We will look at conditions like Lyme disease, Tourette's, dementia, various forms of cancer, as well as some diseases that aren't well known and aren't understood very well. Meanwhile, you're invited to dig through the Ongoing History podcast archives. 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We can also meet on Twitter, Facebook, and Instagram. 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I'm Alan Cross.
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0: Show.
1: Welcome to the Ben Mulrooney Show. Happy Tuesday. You know, every now and then, we're a talk radio show here. We're a podcast where we like to use our words. Not much of a fisticuffs kind of guy. I like to use my words, but I do love a good ditty. Oh, I do love a good ditty. And the Liberal Party of Canada has given us what I truly believe is the banger that we've been waiting for. Ladies and gentlemen, if you haven't heard this yet, I give you something.

0: What's the quickest fix here? I mean, we're not shutting down the data centers. So in about 30 seconds, tell me what we're going to do.
1: Build capacity. And SK Hynix is spending $38 billion to build new facilities in South Korea. They just announced it. So if we can build more supply, then we know we can meet the demand. The problem is these new factories aren't going to come on stream until 2029. Mm. This crunch is expected to continue at least until 2028. Expect to pay more for laptops and other electronics for the next couple of years.
0: All right. Well, don't go anywhere. When we come back, our conversation continues. High schoolers in Denmark are going to have to do something that I wish every student had to do in the era of AI. And what do you think the most dangerous thing is in amusement parks these days? The answer will surprise you. This is the Ben Mulrooney Show.
2: Excuse me, madam. 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
0: Welcome back to the show, and welcome back to Carmi Levy. Carmi, we're living in an AI world, and there is a generation out there of young people who are native to that world. It is a language they speak. They were born into it. The pandemic forced them to know their digital devices better than I think any of us wanted them to. And here we are. They now have a relationship with their phones and an ability to understand and leverage AI, especially at school, in a way that probably won't benefit them in the way that we want it to, right? They're not using it necessarily as an assistant. They are using it as a crutch. And they're using it in some cases to cheat. And the Danish government thinks it's got a fix for that.
1: Yeah, they're calling it an emergency government measure. They're saying it's a crisis. Basically, if schools have allowed students to

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9: Well, we are going to continue our conversation that we began in our previous segment with our guest, Kalissa Ngozi. She's written a book called The Oxygen Mask Mindset that really focuses on burnout in the medical profession. And if there is one profession that is under intense pressure, and if there's one profession that we as a nation cannot afford burnout in, we cannot afford people to leave the medical profession, that's the one. Because if they start retiring early, or taking long-term medical leave for mental health burnout issues, as our expert said, we're cooked. We are 6 million Canadians do not.

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8: We're always told follow the science, and it's always regressive conservatives that aren't following the science. And they point to COVID and the truckers, and it has been so frustrating to live in this world watching a city like Toronto descend into an urban hellscape as hundreds, if not thousands, of people fall victim to fentanyl and meth and heroin and seemingly governments that not only don't care but facilitate that. That's what safer supply, that's what harm reduction means to me. And I really honestly thought that the tip of that sword of nonsense was British Columbia. But Adam Szivo of the National Post lays out how Ontario is now the Wild West of safer supply. And to talk about how that happened and how it can get fixed, we're joined by the author himself. Adam, welcome.
9: Thanks for having me.
8: So give me the lay of the land. What are we looking at?
9: Okay, so for those who don't know, Safer Supply is a program where the government gives out a free supply of drugs, typically hydromorphone, which is an opioid as potent as heroin, to addicts to try to dissuade them from using the riskier street supply. The problem, though, is that, you know, because our programs predominantly give out, you know, hydromorphone, which is as powerful as heroin, that isn't strong enough for most addicts because they use fentanyl, which is 50 times more potent than heroin or hydromorphone. Yeah. So a fentanyl addict is going to do the rational thing in the situation. They're going to sell their free government supply.
8: They walk in. They're handed the free drugs. They go outside and they trade. Either trade the free drugs for the drugs they actually want, or they start a new economy.
9: Yeah, and so for example.

0: Cloudy as we kick off another morning in downtown London, and the forecast for today does call for some cloud. Mix of sun and cloud, though. We had some rain early this morning. Could get some more this afternoon. There is a risk of a thunderstorm. High at 27. It's going to feel like 32 with the Humidex. Partly cloudy tonight. Chance of showers again. And the low will be 15. Right now, we are sitting at 18 degrees. Busy day at London City Hall yesterday. City politicians had been off for, well, about a couple of weeks, and they returned to discuss some homelessness issues. They talked extreme weather, and while they didn't discuss housing in the accelerator fund sense, we did get some news on that as well. The top line item is London's winter homelessness response. So we were talking about with the mayor with this yesterday. We've been waiting for the federal announcement or the federal funds to start flowing that had previously been promised. And we got word the city has now been allocated $2.5 million through the government's Unsheltered Homelessness Encampment Initiative. So of that $2.5 million, the city committee has endorsed spending $2.1 million towards the winter response. Overall, the winter response is going to cost $5.7 million. The city previously was spending 3.6, so they didn't need to use the full allocation to get up to what the expected cost will be. So they took 2.1 of the 2.5, and that leaves a little over $400,000 left. So the winter homelessness plan calls for 235 beds and warming spaces to operate from December through the end of March. Another 29 spaces would become available in periods of extreme cold. And that's when temperatures fall below minus 15 or the wind chill reaches minus 20. So the $350,000 that the city had used to keep daytime services and encampment outreach running for Arcade Street Mission and 519 Pursuit has been extinguished. That was used up. It was extended to get to the point where the federal funding could now be used. However, based on what was decided yesterday, there is no decision on the daytime services or encampment outreach. The $350,000 that London funded from this was taken from a reserve fund, so they have now replenished, or they will replenish, that reserve fund. And they have they have asked staff to report back on how the daytime supports and encampment outreach, which includes access to meals and washrooms, can be funded in a more secure way. That should be report that comes back in September. Arcade spoke yesterday at City Committee saying that demand right now is pretty significant. They reported 66,000 service interactions, more than 31,000 meals served during the period alone that was where they were funded by the temporary funding from the city and from some of their donations. That money ran out at the end of July. So at this moment, those services are not continuing unless they're being funded by their own private donations, not from municipal funding. So homelessness was discussed in the winter response aspect, and the daytime services and the encampment outreach. It was also discussed in a different debate about guidelines for shelters. London has not updated its guidelines for emergency homeless shelters in 15 years. One of the biggest proposed changes deals with illegal drugs. So under the new guidelines, shelters would not deny someone access simply because they are carrying illicit drugs. Use of the drugs inside a shelter would be prohibited. This is a similar policy used across the province at various municipalities, including Toronto and Hamilton. The idea is to reduce barriers for people experiencing homelessness, they say, who are also struggling with addiction. Shelter operators were arguing that traditional abstinence-based approaches can result in people hiding their drug use, doesn't necessarily stop it from happening. But there are concerns about what happens with this. Where will people use drugs? Will it be in neighborhoods nearby where some of the shelters are? And that could cause a lot of concerns, which is a big concern for a lot of people. So the guidelines would still allow shelters to establish and enforce rules governing people's behavior within them. But that will be discussed later this month as well. The city is also going to take a closer look at how we respond to extreme heat and dangerous air quality from wildfire smoke. The Community Protective Services Committee was looking at a request that was from a couple of councillors, Sam Trosso and David Ferreira, based on a recommendation from an advisory committee. And I think we all remember the impact of the wildfire smoke we had last month. For a couple of days, it was pretty rough. We had, the Rock the Park had to end early one day because of it. How do you respond to that? Well, we have plans for tornadoes, for flooding, and for extreme cold. We don't have plans for extreme heat and for poor air quality. You could have a situation where masks are handed out, but we'll see what happens in terms of what could be a recommendation following all of this this review. But air quality is a harder thing to respond to. There could be some monitoring of buildings, but we're not talking about anything that would be too significant. That may not be the right word, just in terms of how do you respond to air quality that's not from here, or even if we were creating the air quality issues. It's a difficult thing to respond to because it's not the same as snowfall. It's not the same as extreme cold, but nevertheless, they are going to review that. And then finally, we got news that we'll be getting some money from the federal government through the Housing Accelerator Fund. London was required to reach 11,803 new units by September the 7th, we have surpassed that. We're almost at 12,000. So the Canada Mortgage and Housing Corporation needs to review everything that we've done. But assuming that review passes, London would be eligible for about, it seems, $20 million in federal funding that could then go towards housing issues. And this could see more office to residential conversions. That has been a program the city has put forward that has been pretty positive, but there are more requests than funding available. So that is something that could be used. The city could use some of that funding for housing near rapid transit routes. There could be some other residential units that are approved and elsewhere in the city, depending on different qualifications that would be tied to it. But it's a positive step in terms of some funding that the city could use that could help build more housing and more units that we certainly desperately need in the city. So a positive announcement on the Housing Accelerator Fund, but not confirmed yet. Still has to be approved by the Canada Mortgage and Housing Corporation. We'll take a break. When we return, more of The Morning Show with Devin Peacock on 980 CFPL.
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0: What will happen with daytime homelessness services in London after politicians backed a different use for renewed federal funding? Ottawa is providing London with more than $2.5 million through its homelessness encampment program. The previous round helped pay for services provided by ArcAid and 519 Pursuit, including outreach, meals, and washroom access. This time, the city has endorsed, this is a city committee, has endorsed putting 2.1 of that $2.5 million towards London's winter homelessness response. That plan will provide 235 beds and warming spaces from December through March, plus an additional 29 spaces when there's extreme cold. Politicians have now directed staff to find options for more stable funding for daytime and outreach services. The city had extended $350,000 in some bridge funding to take ArcAid and 519 Pursuit to the end of July, but that funding has now ended, and of course we're past the end of July. Staff are expected to return with recommendations in September. That could include the $350,000, which is going to be used to replenish reserves, being used again, plus what's left over, or something else. We'll see. Sarah Campbell is the executive director of ArcAid Street Mission and joins us now. Sarah, appreciate the time today.
1: Thanks for having me.
0: So the city has decided to use the federal funding for the winter response, not the daytime and outreach services. What does that mean for you moving forward in the interim here?
1: Well, you know, for ArcAid, we rely on volunteers and donors all the time, backfill what the government does not provide. And so we will stretch what resources we have and do everything we can to maintain a level of service, because the consequences of closing at this time would be no access to the most basic of human needs for people experiencing homelessness. Here in our city, there's many organizations that provide pieces of drop-in service. None of it is enough for the number of people that we know are experiencing homelessness in our city, but ArcAid is one of the only ones that provides 7 days a week service for access to bathrooms, meals, showers, all of those basic needs, laundry. And we see a volume of up to 400 people a day, particularly on the weekends when everything else is closed. And so we will prioritize the work. We will work with our community to continue while Civic Administration does this work, with a belief that our community cannot be without these services. I was able to share yesterday that, you know, we've had over 4,000 referrals to our space. We've had to turn away 400 people. You know, with the government dollars, we double it with the donor dollars. So there will certainly be service impacts we will have to reduce in some forms over the next month to manage our costs. We haven't determined what that is. It is hard to believe that there was no bridge funding at this time because of how essential these services are. So we will be working with our board to figure out how to keep the doors open as much as we can, and put ourselves forward for the procurement of these basic needs, diversion services. Until we have housing and shelter for all, these types of services are going to be an essential part of the system. And I think it's so interesting that we funded the short-term piece and not the long-term pieces, because it's hard to open those winter spaces when we don't have the infrastructure of staff and locations to make that happen.
0: You touched upon it just a moment ago in terms of just sort of the need, but I mean, how would you describe the demand right now in terms of what you've been seeing and even what you saw over that bridge funding period?
1: Well, the need is great. We see over 1,000 service interactions per day out of 696 Dundas on average. You know, this is everything from, like I said, the most basic service of, you know, using a bathroom or coming inside for the relief from the heat, all the way through to advocacy, helping people reunite with families. And during the same period of time, just the bridge funding period, because of that system of care, we saw 40 people become housed during that period of time. You know, losing any piece of that process is detrimental to actually beginning to resolve homelessness for people.
0: How does the presence of government funding, be it provincial, federal, or municipal, help with the private donations coming in?
1: Well, that's a great question. You know, when we have funding from the government, it gives us that stability to know that we have, you know, the basic things to keep the building operational and base staffing. And so when donors give their dollars, we can incrementally add to that base of funding and add time and services to what we can offer. And so in our case, we tend to fundraise. You know, our goal is more than $1.5 million a year. So, you know, we're about to do a Ride for Refuge coming up this fall, and that's a bike ride where people get sponsorship, and like those donations will go right into programs and services direct to the people, often doubling. So for example, this summer, we've continued to offer some night beds for people for medical stabilization and helping them move into sheltering from the streets, and that's been all donor funded.
0: In terms of what the staff is going to be investigating and looking at now for when they report back, what might they come back with? It would be something more stable in terms of long-term for funding for daytime and outreach services. Would it be similar to the bridge funding? Do we know yet what that might, obviously they're going to have some recommendations, but sort of what sort of framework they're going to be looking at or working at here?
1: Well, this is where I actually think the win was yesterday. You know, you have to look at what happened and go, what was the positive thing? And the positive thing is there was a sense that these are essential services and we do need them. We need them longer than, you know, a bridge period of time. We need them ongoing and we need more funding than what's available on the table with the UHEI dollars given our winter response plan. So civic administration has a job to do to say, what are those gaps in our system? And who can do them? And I appreciate that it shouldn't just be myself because I'm in front of council. We have to look at the whole system and say, where do these services need to be and how can we fund those continuously? And they want to do what's called a procurement process, which means they vet the offerings, the value for dollar, and the impact. And so I think those pieces actually validate the work we do and give the public a sense of safety and transparency in terms of what is being procured and validate, you know, sort of how does this help us move people from streets to home. So I did think that was a positive part of this. And I'm hopeful that civic administration will find those dollars to make it a meaningful response. When you hear how much money the winter is costing for 4 months of service for spaces that could be filled year round, you know, $5 million for those months. We need something scaled that will address the rest of the months of the year.
0: We're talking about the here and now in the daytime, but how might that winter response help the overall effort come winter?
1: Well, certainly, I mean, I've already spoken publicly about the winter response. So, you know, the fact that we're looking at it in the summer, giving organizations time to plan, making sure that we can secure locations. These are all very positive signs. And the number of beds was reflective of what was in place last year, which we know was fully utilized. And so for those reasons, I think this is a good winter response. And I think that, you know, it's interesting. Yesterday, there was another report about environmental factors saying that actually people are equally as at risk in the heat. And we have a lack of indoor release spaces in the heat. And so, you know, I think it's really important to realize homelessness and deep need for shelter, again, these most basic things, that's year round. And until we can have that stable, supportive housing, the types of resources that resolve homelessness, we have to have the steps towards resolution. Otherwise, it's in people's backyards, on business properties, out in our downtown, very visible for our community to address, and without somewhere to say, here's where you can get some help, it becomes a job really for each citizen to ask themselves, what can I do to help?
0: Sarah, as always, I appreciate the time.
1: Thank you so much.
0: That's Sarah Campbell, Executive Director of Arcade Street Mission. We need to pause. When we return, we'll have more of The Morning Show with Devin Peacock on 980 CFP.
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0: It's time now for the morning panel. We are joined this morning by former London Police Chief Murray Faulkner and Matt Newton-Reed, co-managing partner of Cohen Hiley. Thanks
1: so
0: to you both for coming in today.
1: Mode, eh?
0: I will
1: wear shorts and all that nonsense to radio
2: it's too
1: work.
2: Hot to be in a suit, Murray. You
1: yeah.
2: should know this.
1: Hey, come on. Hey, look sharp, be sharp.
0: Look from the waist.
1: I know.
0: From the waist
1: That's
0: up.
1: Like the COVID. As long as you got pants on, right?
0: Well, there's no cameras in here. If they put
2: for the record,
1: maybe
2: he does
1: they should
2: have pants
1: be.
0: I do have pants on. Let's be sorry.
1: Why? They should maybe do that.
0: We should have cameras in here.
1: Yeah.
0: Yeah.
1: So not so.
0: This is what I've been telling the company for years.
1: Oh, okay.
0: But we don't need to. I don't want to poke the bear.
2: I don't know, guys. I have a face for radio, I've been told.
1: Oh, yeah.
0: You guys would both be great on. Well, you're great on radio. You'd be great on TV as well. And that's why you're here. And we'll talk some Kuzma. Well, I mean, this has been, you know, a constant theme. But in this case, it seems like we're coming to a choice here where we have the federal government considering trade concessions in return for tariff relief. This would be an interim deal leading into the Kuzma talk. So nothing to do with Kuzma in the sense that it wouldn't replace Kuzma. This would just get us to Kuzma. Yeah. But there's a real sentiment I see from Canadians where they want to punch back. They're in a fighting mood right now. Would it be a good idea to do the trade concessions? Should we be taking that Canadian sentiment and pushing back? What should we be doing here as we approach August the 19th, which is the deadline for these 50% tariffs?
1: Well, first of all, I don't think August the 19th deadline is going to happen. I mean, Trump is notorious for extending things, right? But I am in favor of concessions. But concessions are a two-way street. Mm-hmm. You don't give something up and not get something back. And you know, the old proverb, fool me once, shame on you. Fool me twice, shame on me. Really, you know, it's coming up to fool me three times.
0: Yeah.
1: Right? With Gordie Howe Bridge and the other concession of the digital tax. So, no, yes, concessions. If we gave up, for example, the federal government doesn't control booze on the shelves, but if they could convince the provinces to put American booze back on and it then saved our auto pack, that's a good concession. But to give up something and not get anything in return, the heck with that.
0: So reportedly we would get under this some relief on some of the sectoral tariffs, these Section 232 tariffs that would deal with steel, aluminum, and otherwise.
2: But, you know, you deal with – you know, leave it to the booze to be the, you know, the deciding factor here, right?
1: How could that be?
2: I mean, booze. Don't get me wrong. We all miss our California red wine. But,
1: no, just the bourbon.
2: But it's actually not California that's forcing Trump to do it. It's the Kentucky bourbon and, like, their industry going, you know, belly up, really. So, you know, Murray is making the point here, which is like this is not the first time we have actually given up concessions, and the digital tax, you know, was one thing, and you know we've given these things up so that they'll still stay at the table and talk to us. Well, that hasn't really moved the needle at all, and so you know that would be my concern is we do this, but you know I do also have to recognize like it's easy for us to kind of talk about this in hypotheticals, like if you're one of the families out there who are your job is reliant upon, you know, this trade and you're worried about like how you're going to make your mortgage payments. Like, you know, there's a lot of anxiety and angst and everything. But I would also say, though, and it's wild because even with everything that's happened in the last year, our economy is doing better than
1: point.
2: The U.S. And
1: it's still
2: like, and I don't understand. We
1: fewer unemployment.
2: We added three times the number of jobs like last month than all of America. Like how, you know,
1: how's this tariff affecting us?
2: Yeah. Really? And like, why is the economy being so resilient?
1: Yep.
2: And part of that, I think, is because we're finding other markets and we're going to Europe and, you know, you have the prime minister really focusing on trying to diversify. We need to keep doing that and, you know, try to not be reliant upon the U.S. But, you know, sure, you want to put the California Reds back on the shelves. Like, there will be lots of people who are happy about it. But there's also going to be a lot of people who say, yeah, I'm not going to, you know, purchase that. And I'm going to kind of, you know, be more conscious of where I'm actually getting my strawberries
1: or things like that. So not to slam you, Devin, okay?
0: Sure.
1: But I'm going to take another swing at the media.
0: Okay.
1: So I'm watching the national news, and the talking heads are all slamming Carney and the Liberals for not giving the media and the public enough information about what's going on. Why would you ever tell the public and the media your negotiation strategy? Like, look at a labor relations. Yeah. A number of times that I was involved in contract negotiations with the London Police Association, we never told anybody about what salary increases are bent. Yeah. Like, you do that behind doors.
2: Yeah.
1: And so give it a break. Let's you can hammer them after the deal is done.
2: Yeah.
1: But no one is going to be talking about what's going on behind closed doors.
0: Well, I think we're talking about this now because the government leaked it.

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0: We continue on the morning panel on the morning show. We are joined this morning by Matt Newton-Reed and Murray Faulkner. I want to turn our focus over to data centers. There have been a lot of different municipalities talking about data centers. Strathroy Caradoc was doing it, Essex County, up north, Sudbury, Sault Ste. Marie, Hamilton, Mississauga, Burlington have all been talking about this. Now the Green Party of Ontario wants the province to have a moratorium on new AI data centers. They want there to be some guidelines, some restrictions, or just a basic, you know, a modus operandi in terms of moving forward here. Should there be? London hasn't really talked about this, but does London need a policy on data centers?
1: Well, where would you put it is the real question. So, you know, if you look at who is looking, like the requirements for a data center, because I've looked into it, I'm like, what is all of the flap about it? And besides the fact that you need a huge amount of space, you know, if you think Amazon, like the fulfillment center, huge area, you wouldn't be able to, you know, plunk that down in London that I could really easily see. But, you know, the other thing that's required is a lot of energy and a lot of water for cooling. And that's sort of – it's the natural resource aspect that has a lot of communities up in arms. I think this is, you know, a new age version of like NIMBYism, right? Like not in my backyard. And, you know, to have all 440 municipalities in Ontario making policies and like have a hodgepodge kind of

0: of, you know, thing, like you're just going to have inconsistencies and it's going to have problems. I do think the province needs to actually, you know, say whether or not they're going to be allowed or not, because ultimately the province needs to be deciding, yeah, are we going to, you know, use our natural resources for something like this? There's going to be a lot of energy, you know, which, like, there's a bit of a deal with energy in Ontario that we compensate. And then, you know, what do we do with all of the water, and how do we make sure that we don't drain Lake Muskoka in the process? So, you know, absolutely have some guidance, but, you know, to try to say like, oh, we're going to ban them forever, that's not going to be
1: okay.
0: The
1: so this old guy, right? Yes. Not a computer whiz. I mean, there was no computers even when I went to school or anything. So I had to do some research on this, right? But like, whether you call it a data center, like these have been around since the beginning of the internet,
0: yeah,
1: right? Beginning of the internet. So I think that, you know, we need to take a step. Probably there's 143 reasons why we shouldn't have them. But if you go through them logistically and work through what are the issues, there are solutions to all this. I mean, water consumption was one of them.
0: Yeah.
1: But there are now things called a closed-loop system where 90 to 95% of the water used is recycled back through.
0: Mm-hmm.
1: Electricity is huge. Like, I always thought, okay, data center, where should it be built? Right beside Bruce Nuclear.
0: I thought the same thing. Well, it's like, why transport the electricity when
1: you could just build it right there? See, the problem is these aren't going to be built in municipalities. No. They're going to be built in rural areas.
0: Yeah.
1: Because you need so much land. And of course it's NIMBY. Nobody wants. I mean, who wants to have a pig farm move beside you? Who wants to have a steel mill beside you? But these are all things part of life.
0: Yeah.
1: Internet, data centers, yeah. AI is now part of life. We just have to deal with it.
2: Well, it reminds me a little bit of, and there was a discussion in Ingersoll a couple of years ago about a dump.
0: Yeah.
2: And they were pushing back and they wanted to have municipal autonomy where we don't want it here. You can't force it here.
0: Then where?
2: But that's the question. But yeah. If not here, then where? And we do need to figure out something, because AI is here. We're only going to – even if AI changes in the future, we're going to be using more data, more energy moving forward. So we need to figure something out. We can't just say we don't want them, because we need them.
0: I think the provincial government, though, needs to be able to plan for this stuff, right? So when they are building – 10,000 new homes, they will, you know, they will be able to plan for the electrical grid. This is sort of like a hotbed, right? Like they need to make sure that they can plan for the amount of electricity that's going to be needed for now, but also how much electricity do they need in 10 years, right? And these are all things that it's hard to know, but that's why the province needs to be a little more active. But, you know, to have, you know, as much as municipalities want complete autonomy and they want to be able to shape their things, you know, okay, Ingersoll, you don't want the dump. Well, who does want the dump?
1: Nobody
0: and where
1: wants.
0: Is it going to go? And, you know, we can't just, you know, like evaporate all of the garbage that people are producing. So, like, what are we going to do with it? So, you know, the data centers is interesting, but, you know, when we talk about... you know, other, like, I just like to compare it, right? And like, hey, Labatt, great employer in London, they use a lot of water to produce their beer, right?
1: Well, not only that, Matt, but look, they did a study on all the AI centers that are built now and projected till the year 2030. And the water consumption is the equivalent to 8% of the water currently consumed by the U.S. golf industry.
0: Right.
1: Do we want to get rid of golf courses? They consume far more water than these AI centers.
0: So I think people focus on these little like issues.
1: Right.
0: And it was the same thing if you think of the wind turbines, right? Everyone wanted, green energy until they created the windmills. And then you had all the farmers claiming it was going to kill all the birds or make noise or something like that. So – you know, these are all just sort of, I think, smoke and mirror issues, to be perfectly honest. Like, there are solutions, and the government could be saying, hey, you need to do a closed loop for the water. You could put in these requirements to, minimize
1: generation.
0: It.
1: Yeah. You can have solar panels and wind. You can, like, as backup and all that stuff.
0: Yeah.
1: So there are solutions to these. listen, are we going to get rid of the internet? Are we going to get rid of the computers? No, we have to live with AI. Live with it.
0: Yeah.
1: Manage it so it doesn't manage us.
2: All right. Well, I appreciate you both coming in today. That's our time. Thank you
1: ducks
2: very much.
1: Ducks and dogs. Get off that.
2: On the other side, Ducks and Dogs Part 2, just for Murray. We'll take a break. When we return, more of The Morning Show with Devin Peacock on 980 CFPL.
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1: From the National Newsroom of the Canadian Press, I'm Karen Rebo. One of the most destructive wildfires raging in British Columbia appears to have claimed at least one life off Western Okanagan Lake. Police are reporting an 80-year-old woman died as a result of the Bald Range fire that has forced thousands from their homes.
2: Penticton RCMP say the woman was attempting to escape at the time. In a statement, Mounties added that the resident of Meadow Valley, northwest of Summerlin, had been trying to evacuate with a family member when she died suddenly due to the fire. The death was reported early Saturday morning by a witness who is also evacuating. The BC Coroner's Service is investigating the nature of the woman's death. Don Mitchell, The Canadian Press.
1: The woman who died was among more than 20,000 people forced to evacuate their homes Friday night after the blaze erupted hours earlier and raced toward the communities of Summerland and Peachland. Dozens of people had to be rescued by aircraft. Fire officials so far report structures have been lost in Summerland and in the tiny community of Folder. Summerland's mayor, Doug Holmes, says he hasn't returned to the community yet after evacuation.
3: The fire is still burning. It's still out of control. So that all the efforts are putting to get that fire under control before we can start thinking about letting people back. And the first people we'll go back will probably be, say, farmers who are worried about their livestock.
1: The fire exploded in size to more than 100 square kilometers by Saturday afternoon, and the BC Wildfire Service said it had grown to 136 square kilometers yesterday. Unifor is set to begin contract negotiations with General Motors today. The union is negotiating for more than 4,600 union members who work at Ontario GM facilities, including the Oshawa Assembly Plant, the CAMI facility in Ingersoll, as well as operations in St. Catharines and Woodstock. It was earlier last month that thousands of other Unifor members approved a new 3-year contract with Ford that included 3% annual pay increases. The union said GM would be next to head to the bargaining table today in Toronto, and it hopes to replicate any gains with Ford in talks with GM and also with Stellantis. Organizers with Fierté Montréal beefed up security at this weekend's parade in light of last month's deadly attack at Berlin Pride. But spirits were high as thousands marched to blasting music. Genevieve Gagnon came to watch the Montreal Pride Parade yesterday with her daughter, Florence, who came out as pansexual when she was 18. Gagnon says it's important to be there.
4: With everything that's going on around the world right now, all the LGBTQ rights and women's rights are going back. So we have to be there to make sure that nobody loses their rights.
1: A second march, Wild Pride, was held by leftist LGBTQ plus groups. This is the Canadian Press. In sports, the Toronto Blue Jays will open a 7-game homestand tonight. They'll start with a 4-game series against the Boston Red Sox and then a 3-game set against the Yankees. The Jays ended their road trip yesterday with a 12th inning 7-6 loss to the Philadelphia Phillies. The Blue Jays left Philadelphia having won 2 of their 3 matchups. All that work on the Little League fields has paid off for Athletics infielder Jacob Wilson. Wilson set a Major League Baseball record for a shortstop, playing his 111th consecutive errorless game yesterday. In tennis, the last Canadian standing in singles action at the National Bank Open is out. Leila Fernandez of Laval, Quebec, dropped a 6-4, 6-4 decision to Japan's Naomi Osaka in fourth-round play in Toronto. In Montreal, the defending men's singles champ Ben Shelton has advanced to the NBO quarterfinals. Shelton will next face the 13th-seeded Jakub Menšík of Czechia. From the Canadian Press, I'm Karen Rebo.
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5: This is London Live. My name is Mike Stubbs, and we may have a way to have a discussion about this. I got caught up in this story about the data center thinking, whoa, there's still a lot we don't know about data centers. And so when you had the little guy, in this case, being played by Strathroy, Ontario, being able to put a stop to this, I looked at it and went, hey, I don't mind that. and yet got a couple of texts that will help us to create some discussion about this. So I'd love to know what you think. We're going to be hearing from the person who created the petition that got well over 2,000 signatures pretty fast, in less than a week. And now we've had the withdrawal of this idea to have this data center. But here's a really valid couple of texts. You ready for this? It says, I thought that not in my backyard philosophy was supposed to be frowned upon, that it got in the way of progress. That's what we hear anytime an apartment building's put in a neighborhood or something like that. That's a really valid point. And I guess I'm looking at it thinking, well, yeah, but I know what an apartment building does. And as long as you've got the infrastructure, go for it. We're building upward. We hear that time and again. Now, if you want to try and preserve some of the look of neighborhoods, that's in the debate. Got another one that says, how about people in the town of St. Thomas? They had no objections to the new gigafactories, PowerCo, ViaNode. They consume as much energy, water, and hydro as data centers. So where do you sit on this? Is this something that you look at and say, good job on the pause button? Or is this something that you look at and say, hey, if we get upset at NIMBYism in cities over apartment buildings or over other things, what's the big deal here? Why shouldn't we be letting this in? In my opinion, we're still learning exactly what a data center brings in terms of the overall effect to the area. And we covered that yesterday on the show. But I'd love to get your thoughts. 519-643-2222. In the meantime, let's hear from the person who did stand up against this and find out why they did and what the results were. Nicole Miller created a petition and got a lot of reaction to the idea of a data center in Strathroy. And this story has kind of felt like something going whooshing by. Here is Nicole on what it's been like to be dealing with this firsthand.
6: Yeah, well, it actually only started this past Monday, and it came out that the bylaw amendment was going to be changed up on Adair Boulevard in our township to allow data centers to happen. So that came out on Monday, and then by Tuesday, I had seen a ton of information online with people upset regarding the fact that a data center might be going up right by the high school. And I thought, we really need to do something as a community to make sure our voice is heard. So I started a petition, and I did not think it was going to go crazy like that. But I started the petition, and within 24 hours, we had over 1,000 signatures. And now we've got 2,000. So within 48 hours, we've got about 2,000 signatures, but we've actually won the battle, which was nice. So.
7: Nicole, have you ever started a petition before?
6: I have never started a petition before in my life. I'm a real estate agent. I have lived in this town since I was 9 years old, and I do really love this community. So I just took a chance, and it worked out.
7: What were you hearing from people that made you think something like this had to be done, that let's get some voices together so that we can have proof as to how people feel?
6: Yeah. Well, a lot of other communities that currently have data centers right now are reporting concerns with infrastructure, water and electrical concerns, wildlife and farmland concerns, noise and air pollution concerns, and with rising hydro rates and water rates. And we just do not have enough information right now to make that type of decision. There needs to be more studies done regarding these data centers to be able to say yes to move forward to something like that so close to our high school, especially.
7: And that's something else. We've got to understand the geography of this. So if you look at Adair and the corner that it meets, and it would be northwest of that, or would have been north or southwest of that, there is a high school not too far away from there.
6: Yes. And yes, right. It's right across the street and our arena. And then also there's multiple homes. I also live within less than a kilometer away from the high school. And right across from the high school, there it's slotted to have 900 homes going in. So if we had a huge data center there, who knows what the implications would be, especially for those high school students, especially if there's noise, like the data centers are showing. So yeah, it was just, it was a very scary time, and it came up super quickly. And I'm so thankful that everybody acted so quickly.
7: And there's the other aspect of this. I mean, this could have happened really quietly, and we could be a lot further along in the process, and maybe, just maybe, it would have been more difficult to show that strength that the community had to say, wait a minute, not ready to sign off on this. How was it that people started to hear about this?
6: Well, it was the amendment bylaw that was put out to the township. So you have to, as when they're changing amendment or bylaws, sorry, when they're changing bylaws, you have to make sure you inform the public, and then the public has a certain amount of days to respond. So this bylaw change, I believe it was only 10 days that they had to let the public know. So we did not have a lot of time to move quickly. So moving forward, council is now going to put guardrails in place to make sure that something like this doesn't happen so quickly again.
7: We are talking with Nicole Miller, and we're talking about Strathroy and the fact that on Monday they hear, hey, there is an amendment and a bylaw situation where we could see a data center constructed and basically put into the area just at the northeast corner of the city. And since then, we have seen a petition started, as Nicole says, 2,000 plus signatures already. And now that has been withdrawn. So the data center idea is certainly on hold. Nicole, you mentioned your community and how much you love your community. Over 2,000 signatures. When you launched the petition, did you have a number in mind that you thought, well, if we could get this many, we would definitely have a voice?
6: I didn't really have a number in mind. I just really, really hoped that everybody in the community would come together. So I'm just so thankful for 2,000. You know, in the amount of, I think we only have 21,000 people in Middlesex County. So even 2,000 in 48 hours is a phenomenal number.
7: And it really does show how people feel about this.
6: Yes, there's just not enough information. And, you know, we had the internet in the 90s. We've streamed, you know, Facebook, Netflix since early 2000s. Really, this is the AI push, and this is why they want all these extra data centers. So we really need to be cautious moving forward to make sure it's the right fit for all of our communities.
7: Yeah, that's a good point. And that's one that the mayor of Strathroy has made as well, that this is not necessarily over. This is just an example of a community saying, just a second. And we've seen Hamilton say, just a second. And Mississauga has been involved. And there's a lot of this, wait just a minute, let's figure out what all of this is and what it does mean to hydro rates and what it does mean for water and what it does mean to the direct surrounding area and all of the venting of the warm air that comes out of these centers and what this all does, because there are a lot of unknowns. And yet, as we know, the push toward AI and the expansion of AI is happening so fast. Nicole, has anybody contacted you since this stopped to say hooray?
6: Oh, yes. Lots of people had reached out saying, you know, what a great job. But it wasn't just me. It was the community that rallied behind the petition to make this happen.
7: Well, it's a pretty wild story, and it is a show that if you put a whole lot of voices together, we live in a world where those voices can still be heard, and that's probably the greatest part of this at all. Nicole, hopefully you get a little downtime, because it doesn't sound like there's been a whole lot the last few days.
6: Yes, no, thank you very much.
5: That is Nicole Miller from Strathroy. So more thoughts continue to come in. One just now says, it's interesting, everybody wants AI, but now nobody wants the infrastructure to actually produce it. Sounds like classic not in my backyard that ends up holding everything back. But Strathroy now joins Mississauga. They join Hamilton as being areas that have said just a second on this. 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
7: This is London Live. My name is Mike Stubbs. It's great to have you with us, and we have an opportunity to meet with somebody who we talked to a little while ago when he first got this going. This is something that is being tested out. It is pretty wild to see just what Ribal Zebian has created. It is a prototype home, and it's a modular home, and it's not very big, but he's now testing it out by living in it. And Ribal's brain goes in so many different directions in thinking about how to improve things. He's hoping that this can have an impact on whether it is the homelessness situation, whether it's temporary housing, but he himself has told us He is testing it out. We had to make sure that Rabaul was still living in his modular unit. So we asked him right off the bat today if that was the case.
2: Exactly, yeah.
7: Okay, take us back in time. What is this that you have created, just so that we're caught up?
2: Yeah, so it's Bloom Smart Home. Key, notable signature piece of this home is that, you know, we could ship 8 to 16 at once. They have, these, lightweight artificial stone panels. Has washroom, kitchen, bedroom, all that type of stuff, fireplace. Has these folding stairs that take you to the rooftop balcony. As I was living in it, there was new things I decided to add to it, because as you use it, you notice some things are missing. I added a table which can pop out of the wall, and it could fold back flush to the wall. I'm currently making a cover for the stairs that folds open and close, so that during the winter time, we could put the cover on top of it. It's like a boxy cover. And, the snow, the wind, the rain, all of that type of stuff doesn't affect it at all. It will remain brand new. And also with the water going around, I'm redesigning another part for that. I'm trying to make a pressurized pump, which the person would have to manually give it a couple of pumps, so then they'll get a certain amount of water out. So those are the new additions coming to the home. Some of them are already implemented, but yeah.
7: Yeah, okay, and let's outline just how big is this home that you have made?
2: Just from the top, I think it's around 160-something square foot.
7: So think of all the things you've just described, Rabaul. You even mentioned fireplace in that rundown.
2: Exactly, yeah.
7: And stairs, but everything fits in 100 square feet. And I don't know whether you're claustrophobic. Are you claustrophobic in any way?
2: No, I have no fears.
7: Okay, good, because I was wondering whether the walls were starting to close in a little bit. How has it felt living in a space that is basically 100 square feet for how long has it been now?
2: Yeah, it's 160 square foot. It's been since June 22nd. So it's not too bad. It's pretty good. It's designed in a way where it's opened on everything inside is open to each other, except, you know, privacy sections like the washroom, fully enclosed. But then even then, the washroom, the walls and the doors looks like it's a part of the living room, because we have those stone covers, so it blends in. So every part of it has to have more than one use.
7: Sure. Then that is an incredibly functional home, because if you can take your home wherever it is, it could be 2,000 square feet, it could be 1,500 square feet, it could be 3,000 square feet. If you can say that you can use every single part of it, then you have a very functional home. If there's parts of it you don't really use, maybe you didn't need them in the first place. You're saying that each part needs to have more than one function.
2: Oh, most definitely, yeah. If you don't want to feel like things are tight or things can be larger, if you have something that has more than one use, that's where it becomes efficient. Every corner, every spot, it's being utilized not in a wrong way, but in a right way. In a way where ideally it would be used for one thing, but because, you know, when something is scarce or abundant, that's where you come up with new ways to remodel it and work around that tighter space. Because 160 square foot, let's be honest, it's pretty small, but what's nice is that we can have more than one of these homes put together. And right now I'm working on a way where, rather than us connecting them, we could have multiple units fold out from one another.
7: Okay.
2: So I told you how we could stack 8 of them. Well, soon it will be where we could have 8 homes fold out from one another, and then they can all lift up at the same time.
7: Interesting. Okay.
2: So if you do 100, 160 multiplied by 8, you'll get something that's more than 1,000 square foot.
7: Mm-hmm. And yet you've got all these little functions to them, little pods kind of thing. Am I picturing that right, to think they would each be enclosed?
2: Yeah, pretty much. Yeah.
7: But it would create rooms.
2: Exactly. Well, you're not always going to need, like, you're not going to need multiple kitchens, right? But if you want to have multiple units, then each one would be a separate piece. Of course, they'd be connected to each other. And what's nice with that is the connections in between don't need to have heavily packed insulation as opposed to the exposed outer walls, which would need much more.
7: And you are still planning to live in this for what, an entire year?
2: Yeah, that's the plan. And, you know, because I have four of these homes, it's around like $80,000 worth of homes. I'm planning not now, but, you know, soon enough, what's it called? You know, potentially working with a church or a nonprofit which actually knows families in need. And, you know, we could potentially donate one of these homes for free for them to actually use it.
7: Rebel Zebian joining us. Are you still 19 or have you turned 20 yet?
2: No, I turned 19 a couple of months ago. So I'm still 19. I turned 20 in the middle of February.
7: Okay, well, that makes it even better because you're still a teenager pulling off things that, who knows, may help to save our world and may turn some ways to find more housing into something brand new.
2: Yeah, I mean, there's more stuff that came because I noticed while I was doing this project more than a year ago, a lot of our issues with, you know, housing affordability and lack of housing, maybe 10% of it comes from, you know, the affordable homes themselves, but around 80 to 90% comes from the administrative process. So that's where zoning and permits happen. So from that time until now, I've been working with them side by side because, you know, when you have to read the Ontario Build Code and all that type of stuff, I was building an AI platform called Generous Civic AI. It's not a full AI, but, you know, it's a hybrid where you got to like submit a lot of the work yourself. But if you ever have a question, there's an AI assistant, which will cite everything directly from, you know, actual city sources. So this is what would help us, you know, with permits, with zoning, with licensing, rather than a person waiting 8 months right away after they submit everything, they'd be able to get a readiness report, which would tell them what percentage they're standing at. So if they're missing a good amount of information, it might give you like a 40% readiness or 30% readiness. And why this is really good is because it still gives opportunities for, you know, city workers to work. But at the same time, it gives Londoners, and not even Londoners, but other people, an opportunity to see where they're standing at. Because if you're a first-time person working with this type of stuff, your permits and your licensing and your zoning, you don't know where you're standing and how far you are along the process. You might be going completely south when realistically you should be going north, if you get what I mean.
7: Totally get what you mean. Rebel, you continue to be amazing. I love that you have decided to live in the home and you keep coming up with new ideas and new changes to make. That's the best way to do this. You're not relying on anybody else. You're kind of changing as you
2: exactly.
7: go. We'll have to check in a little while, but really appreciate the update and have a good rest of the day in your model home.
2: Oh, you too.
7: Rebel Zebian, he's an engineering student at Western, so he's designed this model home, and there are some visuals if you want to search Rebel and model home, R-I-B-A-L, and you can get a sense of what this looks like, but it's got a lot of practical application, and we're about to talk about the federal government stalling with some funding on what could be money for temporary housing. And so if that's going to happen, Rebel's way of doing things, that could really be the future. You don't have to worry about government. Let's take a break. This is 980 CFPL.
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7: This is London Live. My name is Mike Stubbs. Richard McLaren is a very well-known name when it comes to the McLaren Report, obviously, looking at anti-doping, but has also been talking about gambling. And we had an opportunity to speak with Richard not long after Richard had received an honorary degree from Western.
27: Oh, it's going very well. I've been continuing to monitor some of the things that I've worked on in the past, but I've also done a lot of new things since those 10 years have gone by. I do a lot of sports investigation work in a number of different fields, but particularly in basketball and tennis, because I have official positions involving assessment of anti-corruption problems that they may have. And I'm always amazed at how much impact the report of the Sochi events has had. And it's still, some of the ripple effects are still going on to this very day. And it is 10 years later.
7: So even though whistles have proverbially been blown, they continue to do things that suggest not much has changed?
27: Correct. And for example, the WADA accredited lab, which had lost its accreditation as a result of my reports, still is not accredited, even though the government in Russia moved the lab from a standalone institution into a university institution or organization within a university in Moscow. in the idea being that it would be more detached from government and the Ministry of Sport. But there still seems to be things wrong. They have not got their accreditation.
7: That's incredible. Richard McLaren joining us. Obviously, the author of the McLaren Report, and recently the recipient of an honorary degree from Western University. As we look at the fact that doping still is out there, and it's always described as this invisible enemy that is so hard to fight. Is that the way it will always be, do you think?
27: Well, I hope not, but I think that's a reasonable description of where it's going on right now. I mean, we test and test and test, but we come up still with only less than 1% positive results. But when you read any studies of sociological ones and non-scientific ones, athletes in surveys and so on indicate that there's a lot more doping than that going on. Maybe 10 to 15% or even higher in some sports are probably using performance-enhancing drugs because they want that edge, that, and they are getting away with it and they're not getting caught. And we haven't done a lot to try and change the system so that there was a better chance of them getting caught. I have ideas about how to do that, but the organization doesn't really move very fast and want to make those kinds of changes. They're content with the way they operate. But I think they need some significant reform to be more effective than they are at present. And the same problem exists in another area, which I work in a lot, which is match manipulation and the fixing of aspects of a match in tennis, basketball. It also goes on in football. That is, I mean, soccer, not North American football. And that's, I think, even more invisible and more societal concerning than the performance-enhancing drugs, in that the way in which we're dealing with gambling and as it's directed at sport is enabling a lot of betting syndicates to corrupt athletes to fix particular aspects of a game. And I don't mean the final result. I mean some part of it. So we just finished the tennis tournaments at Roland Garros, so I'll use tennis as an example. A player would agree that they're going to lose the second or first serve of the second set. And the betting syndicate will know that, and then they place bets across a number of different sportsbook arrangements all over the world, and pull in large sums of money. I mean, plus $100,000 in every case, sometimes much more. The athlete gets paid very little part of it. They shouldn't be paid any of it. It's a bribery, right? It's against the sports rules, but in some countries, it's also against other rules as well. And so that's another hidden problem that's becoming more acute because of the level of gambling activity in North America. And the other problem that's coming to surface with the amount of gambling that's going on, particularly in Ontario, but also across the continent, is the addiction problems that arise, particularly with youth between about 18 and 24 or 25. They seem to be very quickly addicted to gambling. And so we have a societal problem that is quite apart from the manipulation issues that are directly related to sport.
7: And that's getting a little scary. I mean, Ontario / Canada, we tend to be a little bit behind in terms of what we were allowing in gambling for a long, long time out in the open. I mean, the black market's always there, but out in the open. But you look at some of the numbers from the UK or other countries and the damage it does.
27: Yeah, true. And there are only really two operating centers right now, one in Ontario, one in Quebec. And the Ontario Alcohol and Gaming Commission, they're working hard at trying to keep things under control. They're under a lot of pressure and they're in a restrictive budget and the amount of gambling is going up and up and up. And it's not up to them. It's up to legislators, I think, to try and cut back on gambling. The regulator, the Gaming Commission has tried to make sure that people who might be addicted get caught, get struck off the list. They can't gamble, or they have strict limits of a few hundred dollars or less to gamble. But the problem is more than that. The problem is all those people who are not persistent addicted gamblers that the sports books know about, but are just gambling, but they're also addicted to what they're doing, and there's no legislation that intervenes to try and stop some of that. And certainly all the advertising that's going on, either on the boards or on the screen, otherwise, or quoted sometimes by the announcers, the prevalence of gambling on sport is huge. And now we've got this newly emerging problem of prediction gambling, where you actually do bet exclusively on the outcome, you know, to say X is going to win rather than Y. And there's a debate going on in the regulating world in the United States and in Canada as to whether that is actually gambling, or is it really like buying a commodities future expecting gold to go up, so I buy it now and sell it later, but all through pieces of paper that are sold, the physical gold isn't. And the same thing is said of the what we call prediction gambling, which is just one stroke bet on an outcome, like X is going to beat Y. Mm-hmm. And I think that area, if we probably the best regulation there is just to say you can't bet, you can't have that kind of prediction gambling with sport activities, regardless of what sport or any. It's because it's almost impossible to draw a line between the securities regulators who regulate the normal commodity marketplace, for example, my gold example of gold futures, versus gambling, which is sport prediction gambling, about speculating as to who's going to win tonight's baseball game, hockey game, et cetera, whatever. And I think that's another problem, which is also will contribute to the same problem I was just speaking about, which is the addiction. People get excited about the fact that they win, and then that keeps them going, and addiction is a brain result. You know, the brain keeps wanting that dopamine high from that pathway in the brain, and keep searching for it and asking for it and can't find it because they lose, and there's the addiction. It's very hard to stop, get somebody cured of that once that happens.
7: Wow. This has been a fascinating conversation. Richard, thank you so much for having it with us.
27: Oh, you're very welcome.
7: Richard McLaren. We'll take a break. This is 980 CFPL.
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7: This is London Live. My name is Mike Stubbs, and we talk about federal funding. And maybe this is just a lesson in the slow wheels of bureaucracy. Not sure. Not sure what this is. We're going to talk with someone who knows government very well in a moment from a municipal level and from dealing with provincial and federal levels of government. And maybe we can get a sense of where we go now, because we heard from Sarah Campbell, executive director from Arcade Mission, that a lot of the money that was providing their core funding had been basically tied up. It's not coming right now from the federal government. And we've had the municipal government say, all right, we can help out a little bit because of the work that they do. And before anyone says, well, you know, if they weren't there, the world would still go on. Okay, you can think that way, but we have a lot of people in this community who are helped out by 519 Pursuit, by Arcade Mission, and they have been very involved in the winter response that goes on. So this is something that drastically affects our community. So where do we go from here? Well, the best thing we can do is try and get all sides to a story. Now, we have not heard back from the federal government. I don't expect to. This is not something they typically comment on. However, we can take this from a municipal government level. Joining us right now is London Deputy Mayor Sean Lewis to discuss this. Deputy Mayor Lewis, how are you?
8: I am excellent, Mike. Feeling a little bit better, so that's a positive. I'm back to functioning close to normal. So still got a couple issues to deal with, but mostly back to normal.
7: Right now, we have 519 Pursuit and Arcade Mission who are operating close to normal as well, but there is a real question as to how long that can continue. And we talked with Sarah Campbell, funding coming from the federal government, they think, but they have not heard. And Sarah referenced that the municipal government right here in London has actually helped out while the wait continues for that federal funding. Can you take us to what's happening here from a municipal government perspective?
8: Certainly. So this started 2 years ago. The federal government announced they recognized that some of their policies were contributing to homelessness, and they were going to help out municipalities dealing with it by providing some funding through what they were calling their unsheltered homelessness and encampment funding initiative, and they at the time,

0: Times sent us approximately $5 million, which was used to provide services, outreach services to folks in encampments, trying to get them indoors and providing some services at places like ArcAid to help those folks out. That funding ended March 31st of this year. However, the day after, the federal government announced that it was going to extend the funding for another 2 years. So the agencies said to us, can we please backfill until the money comes in? Can we put some bridge funding in place? And then we'll repay it later back to the Social Services Reserve Fund where it was taken from. When the federal government money comes in, we'll apply some of it to that fund and put the money back where it came from. But can you use some of that money to help us keep going until the money comes? And we said, yes, we would. So we extended some bridge funding to carry them through to the end of July. We had every expectation that the federal government would have its ducks in a row by the end of July and have its funding at least allocated so that we knew how much was coming, and then we can make some decisions around how to proceed with the conversations happening with the agencies. The federal government has not even provided the application process yet to our staff. We have no idea how much money, if any, London is going to get. It has been incredibly frustrating to essentially have radio silence from the federal government on when they're going to move on this. And we can't just keep backfilling on the hope that the federal government is going to deliver on an application that will match the amount of funding that we've already spent and the funding that we need going into the winter months for the winter response. We actually, as a municipal council, deferred a decision on the winter response, which people have always said, oh, you shouldn't be doing this in the fall. You should be doing this sooner. Well, we have been doing it sooner, but we've had to delay a decision again because we don't know where the federal government funding is. So it's incredibly frustrating. There's a need now, but we know there's going to be an even bigger need come December, January, when we're trying to get people in from the cold. And yet, for our federal government, this just doesn't seem to be a priority. Seems like there's, more important to get bureaucrats their vacation time in the summer than get this funding out the door. It's incredibly frustrating.
1: We are talking with London Deputy Mayor Sean Lewis. So, Deputy Mayor Lewis, we can maybe get a little bit of education on this. You mentioned that the application has not been presented yet. So when you're looking for funding, what are the hoops that you must go through? There's an application that's presented from the government?
0: We as a municipality would apply to the federal government for the funding with indications of how we're going to allocate it to our community partners. So that would be the ArcAids and the 519 Pursuits and the other partners, London Cares and folks who do this kind of work in the community. But we have to submit from the city what we're going to be looking for, and then they evaluate it and tell us how much we're getting. We've had indications, but they're not by any means sureties that, well, most cities will probably get about what they got last time. Well, we can't budget on about what we got last time. It's just not something that we can responsibly do. It's like saying, We think next year gas will be about what it is this year. And then we have an American administration that decides to go to war and gas prices jump. But that's the reality is situations can change. More cities are likely to apply this year because the homelessness problem is only growing across this country. And so will they give us a reduced amount because they're spreading it out over more cities? We just don't know, and there's no guarantees. So it's very hard to move anything forward when you don't know.
1: And there's the key. It's very difficult to move forward, and it would be awfully, awfully irresponsible, for anybody to say, well, we'll just move forward as if the budget was going to remain the same, because you deal with a lot of budgets. How many are exactly the same year to year?
0: Not too many. There's a great variety of changes. We had a situation, and I'm not saying this to pick on them. London Transit said, oh, we need this much money moving forward. And we didn't give them everything they asked for, but we did give them quite a bit. And then they couldn't spend it all and actually return some because realities changed and they couldn't get the money out the door. And so they did the responsible thing. They held it back and returned it to the taxpayer, which I appreciate. But that's the thing. Budgets can change and they can go up or down depending on the situations. We just don't know. And it's really irresponsible for us to start allocating, you know, $5.2 million for the next 2 years if the federal government only ends up giving us 3.2. Well, or allocating 5.2 and then finding out we get 6.2.
1: We'll have to follow and see where this goes, but here's hoping that somebody comes to their senses and makes this happen, because you can't really wait until the snow flies for things like Winter Response and for Arcade Mission and 519 Pursuit. If you don't have core funding, I don't know how you continue in the meantime. Deputy Mayor Lewis, thank you so much for all of your time today. All the best. Hope you continue to feel better.
0: Thanks, Mike. Always got time for you. You know that. Happy to chat about what's going on in our community.
1: We'll talk soon. Take care.
0: Take care.
1: That is London Deputy Mayor Sean Lewis. We'll take a break. This is 980 CFPL.
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1: From the National Newsroom of the Canadian Press, I'm Karen Rebo. One of the most destructive wildfires raging in British Columbia appears to have claimed at least one life off Western Okanagan Lake. Police are reporting an 80-year-old woman died as a result of the Bald Range fire that has forced thousands from their homes.
2: Penticton RCMP say the woman was attempting to escape at the time. In a statement, Mounties added that the resident of Meadow Valley, northwest of Summerlin, had been trying to evacuate with a family member when she died suddenly due to the fire. The death was reported early Saturday morning by a witness who is also evacuating. The BC Coroner's Service is investigating the nature of the woman's death. Don Mitchell, The Canadian Press.
1: The woman who died was among more than 20,000 people forced to evacuate their homes Friday night after the blaze erupted hours earlier and raced toward the communities of Summerland and Peachland. Dozens of people had to be rescued by aircraft. Fire officials so far report structures have been lost in Summerland and in the tiny community of Folder. Summerland's mayor, Doug Holmes, says he hasn't returned to the community yet after evacuation.
3: The fire is still burning. It's still out of control. So that all the efforts are putting to get that fire under control before we can start thinking about letting people back. And the first people we'll go back will probably be, say, farmers who are worried about their livestock.
1: The fire exploded in size to more than 100 square kilometers by Saturday afternoon, and the BC Wildfire Service said it had grown to 136 square kilometers yesterday. Unifor is set to begin contract negotiations with General Motors today. The union is negotiating for more than 4,600 union members who work at Ontario GM facilities, including the Oshawa Assembly Plant, the CAMI facility in Ingersoll, as well as operations in St. Catharines and Woodstock. It was earlier last month that thousands of other Unifor members approved a new 3-year contract with Ford that included 3% annual pay increases. The union said GM would be next to head to the bargaining table today in Toronto, and it hopes to replicate any gains with Ford in talks with GM and also with Stellantis. Organizers with Fierté Montréal beefed up security at this weekend's parade in light of last month's deadly attack at Berlin Pride. But spirits were high as thousands marched to blasting music. Geneviève Gagnon came to watch the Montreal Pride Parade yesterday with her daughter, Florence, who came out as pansexual when she was 18. Gagnon says it's important to be there.
4: With everything that's going on around the world right now, all the LGBTQ rights and women's rights are going back. So we have to be there to make sure that nobody loses their rights.
1: A second march, Wild Pride, was held by leftist LGBTQ plus groups. This is the Canadian Press. In sports, the Toronto Blue Jays will open a 7-game homestand tonight. They'll start with a 4-game series against the Boston Red Sox and then a 3-game set against the Yankees. The Jays ended their road trip yesterday with a 12th-inning 7-6 loss to the Philadelphia Phillies. The Blue Jays left Philadelphia having won 2 of their 3 matchups. All that work on the Little League fields has paid off for Athletics infielder Jacob Wilson. Wilson set a Major League Baseball record for a shortstop, playing his 111th consecutive errorless game yesterday. In tennis, the last Canadian standing in singles action at the National Bank Open is out. Leila Fernandez of Laval, Quebec, dropped a 6-4, 6-4 decision to Japan's Naomi Osaka in fourth-round play in Toronto. In Montreal, the defending men's singles champ Ben Shelton has advanced to the NBO quarterfinals. Shelton will next face the 13th-seeded Jakub Menšík of Czechia. From the Canadian Press, I'm Karen Rebo.
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1: Welcome to the Ben Mulrooney Show. Happy Tuesday. You know, every now and then, we're a talk radio show here. We're a podcast where we like to use our words. Not much of a fisticuffs kind of guy. I like to use my words, but I do love a good ditty. Oh, I do love a good ditty. And the Liberal Party of Canada has given us what I truly believe is the banger that we've been waiting for. Ladies and gentlemen, if you haven't heard this yet, I give you something.

All right. Okay. So if you're confused, there are some visuals that go with that. And it is, it's an army of liberal boomers, volunteers out west, getting ready to go knock on some doors to win a by-election. And there's one 30-something guy, blonde, he got a little mustache, top left of the screen. He looks like he's in a hostage video. He looks like somebody is holding someone he loves against their will. And they said, you're going to sit there. You're going to stand there in this video and you're going to sing this god awful song with all these old people and you're going to like it. And somebody pointed out online, if that were a bunch of old conservatives, we would be talking about how they were all old and white. But because they're liberals, they're just participating in the electoral process. It's not a good song. But that doesn't mean that the political process doesn't sometimes yield sizzling hot hits. And I don't know if you remember, but back in the day, during the pandemic, when there wasn't a whole lot to be happy about, and when there wasn't a lot of joy coming our way, and every time we saw a politician, they were probably handing us some really bad news. Well, there was a moment where Justin Trudeau inadvertently gave me the earworm of all earworms that once remixed by YouTube lives rent-free in my heart and soul. I give you Speaking Moistly.

0: prevent you from speaking moistly. Speaking moistly.
1: Keep 2 meters apart. Speaking moistly. I'm telling you, it's a great song. And if you haven't gone to YouTube, it's called Justin Trudeau Sings Speaking Moistly. Because that's what he was explaining. You got to wear masks because some people speak moistly. You know. We wanted to start the show with a little bit of humor. Because as we said yesterday, our heart has gone on, goes out to the people of British Columbia who are dealing with some terrible wildfires. And we're now joined by Global BC reporter Angela Jung on this very matter. Angela, thank you so much for joining us.
2: Thank you so much for having me and being interested in these communities' stories.
1: Well, talk to me about the communities that are affected. And for the listeners of our show who don't necessarily know the geography of British Columbia, what are we looking at?
2: So to give you the lay of the land, I'm here in the Okanagan, which is BC's wine country. And some of the largest, most explosive wildfires that have happened this season have happened within the Okanagan Valley. So this is really the closest thing to Canada's deserts. It's very dry and it's very hot out here. And we have been dealing with a drought for a few years now, and that's why we're seeing such tough, difficult wildfires. And I'm here in Penticton. There was a big wildfire that exploded west of Summerlin. And these are communities in the South Okanagan. And I've just been talking to a lot of evacuees who have been dealing with being forced out of their homes and losing their homes.
1: 105 active wildfires burning across the province. 22,000 people forced to evacuate. 10,000 more remain on high alert evacuation notices. Some of these people are leaving their homes, fleeing for their lives. And they don't know if when the dust settles and the fires are extinguished, they don't know what they're going to be coming home to. What sort of anguish are you seeing and experiencing in the worry and the agony that these people are going through?
2: And that's what I've been hearing a lot. It's that uncertainty, not knowing what they're going to return home to, if they even have a home to return to. I just got off the phone with a newlywed couple, and they were forced from their home that they just bought in December 2025 after getting married, and they had minutes to escape because this wildfire, the Bald Range wildfire, just started and really grew. And they got visual confirmation, unfortunately, from social media and their neighbors, and they saw videos that their home is gone. So in some ways that does provide answers, but clearly not the answers they were hoping for.
1: Well, you know, I don't want to make this political, but we talk about the housing crisis and how there are those who have been fortunate enough, either through good timing, good planning, being born at a different time, to be secure in home ownership, and those who desperately want to join them, to have taken all the risk and to have made all the sacrifices. And to have done all the things right to gain access to the world of home ownership, only to have it taken away from you by a wildfire, I can't even imagine the sadness and the worry.
2: Yes, this was a young couple. They had imagined starting their family. They wanted to give their family the same childhood that they had because they also grew up in that community. But on the opposite end, a lot of these communities house elderly people. And so they had expected to spend their golden years in these homes. Yeah. And now they don't know if they even have a home. And in many cases, these homes are gone. Like, I've been covering wildfires in which entire communities are gone. Yeah. So in the small community of Falder, we have seen videos that really show, in their words, that this is how they describe it. It looks like a bomb went off.
1: Yeah.
2: And just their entire community is wiped out. And just last week, I was in Vernon, which is in the North Okanagan, and more than 200 homes are gone there. And I've been speaking to young people, old people. It's devastating on both ends of the set.
1: Angela, do you have any sense from officials how the efforts to either contain or extinguish these fires are going?
2: Well, we just got a provincial update an hour ago, and this Vernon wildfire that I just mentioned, apparently it's still going. And that is why they've been able to lift some of these evacuation orders and alerts to some places. But even when they were doing a survey yesterday, they can see flames again. So it's a very tough situation, especially now in the Okanagan when it's so hot, with just a little bit more heat. It can really cause things to explode. And what caused some of these other wildfires to be so out of control is the wind. So with that unknown element of the weather, it's really difficult for officials to give an exact answer when they can return home.
1: Well, Angela Jung of Global News, Global BC News, thank you so much. Please stay safe. We really appreciate your reporting, and we hope to talk to you again soon.
2: Thank you. Looking forward to it, Ben.
1: Yeah, this is my heart goes out to everybody there. We're going to be speaking with somebody in British Columbia who actually was given an evacuation order 2 days ago due to these wildfires. But the topic of conversation is about his job. Scott McInnes, the BC Conservative Shadow Minister for Indigenous Relations, joins us next on the Ben Mulrooney Show.
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1: Welcome back. And as wildfires ravage through parts of British Columbia, there is a euphemistically, there are entire relations in British Columbia that seem to be getting torched by the current government. I'm now joined by Scott McInnes, the BC Conservative Shadow Minister for Indigenous Relations, who himself was evacuated from his home 2 days ago. Scott, thank you so much for joining us. How is your family today? Is everyone okay?
14: Thank you, Mr. Mulrooney, for having me on. Actually, just to correct the record, we were on evacuation alert here in this part of BC, and thankfully my family didn't have to pick up and leave. But it is a precarious situation here right now in the province.
1: Excellent. You corrected me, and I'm going to correct you. The only Mr. Mulrooney I know is my father. You can call me Ben.
14: Thank you, sir.
1: So, Scott, on this show, we've said many times that if the BC government's definition of reconciliation is a one-way and perpetual transfer of funds from a government and thereby the people of British Columbia to First Nations, that is a recipe for disaster. It is a recipe for civil strife. And it seems like this government is doubling down on this boneheaded, a toxic perspective. Talk to me about what we're learning now, about how much money and how much territory and the value of what's underneath the ground has been committed to First Nations.
14: Well, thank you, Ben. There's a lot to unpack, but, you know, the Coles notes of what's happening is for 9 long years in this province, the BC NDP government has been down a path of what I call the Iron Curtain of Reconciliation. They have done everything possible to shield exactly what they're doing, to properly put forward a plan to the public when it comes to reconciliation. In fact, as a shadow minister for Indigenous relations in British Columbia, I don't even know what their plan is. There is a huge transfer of wealth and land and power from the Crown to Indigenous governments in British Columbia. The biggest one that we all have our eye on is what's happening in the northwest of British Columbia. This is an extremely mineral-rich region. We have trillions of dollars worth of gold, copper, other precious metals up in the northwest. And the government has, for years, been negotiating what's called a reconciliation agreement with the Tahltan First Nation. And within that, presumably, includes a very large portion of our province, by many calculations, about 10%, which could become what's called Aboriginal title, very similar to the model that they did through legislation on Haida Gwaii, formerly known as the Queen Charlotte Islands, where the government essentially transferred ownership in its entirety of the entire archipelago of Haida Gwaii to that First Nation. So then there are so many questions to ask here about what the plan is. And again, this government is doing absolutely everything it can to provide the public with as little information as possible, which is ultimately doomed to fail.
1: Well, I just want to give the listeners of the show and the viewers on YouTube a sense of what we're talking about here. So public accounts list over 300,000 acres already committed under treaties. And now we're learning about plans to transfer up to 24 million acres plus $1.28 trillion worth of mineral wealth, along with 30 crown parcels, including major parks and Victoria waterfront. This is no small amount. Now, correct me if I'm wrong. Was this mentioned at all? Was this part of the platform by the BC NDP when they tried to get themselves elected?
14: No. You know, this BC government under the NDP, number one, feels like they own the term reconciliation and everybody should just kind of accept what their plan is. Number two, in no way, shape or form were voters informed in October of 2024 that these massive transfers would be taking place. Now, we do have an issue around the lack of treaties in British Columbia.
1: Yeah.
14: But if we are going to address the land question here, it has to be open, transparent, and the public needs to be brought along in whatever plan is being provided. Now, again, this government has done absolutely the opposite, and this is why we're seeing so much backlash to these plans. Now, again, referencing specifically those millions of acres of land, it's approximately 96,000 square kilometers, or about 10% of the land base in British Columbia. That remains to be seen as far as what plan the government has with the Tahltan First Nation as far as recognizing and providing ownership in Aboriginal title to that nation. But what I can tell you right now, Ben, is they are already treating that part of the province like it is Aboriginal title, yeah, with the agreements they've signed with the nation to extract those minerals in the Northwest.
1: I am speaking with Scott McInnes, the BC Conservative Shadow Minister for Indigenous Relations, and we are talking about this. I've never seen a negotiation like this. And let me just say for the record, I do not fault First Nations one bit for any of this. If the people you're negotiating with, if their position, if their opening salvo in the negotiation is, give us a list of everything you want, we'll give it to you and then some, who in their right mind would turn that down? But this is the negotiating tactic of the BC government. What are your sane, rational, good faith citizens of British Columbia and members of your party within the legislature, what are your options to slow this down, reverse it, stop it, call it out? What can you do?
14: Yeah, it's a good question, Ben. And I also have never been once critical of First Nations. This government has taken an approach to negotiate a lot of these agreements with groups such as the First Nations Leadership Council, who certainly does not represent the interests of the 204 First Nations in British Columbia. Now, for us, my main job, and under the direction of our new leader, Carrie Lynn Finley, is to draw attention to what's actually going on. It's difficult in opposition because we don't control the narrative. The government does. But I certainly feel like when the curtain is pulled back and people see, okay, well, I wasn't actually okay with this as far as a plan for reconciliation.
1: Yeah.
14: I feel like that's when we can get back to the drawing board in good faith with all British Columbians, with guardrails and outcomes that are measurable for everybody in this province, and chart a new path forward with all British Columbians, whether you're Indigenous or not.
1: It feels like this government, it feels like the end of times are coming. And this is a British Columbia going out of sale, going out of business sale, and everything must go. And they're giving everything away. So let's assume a worst case scenario for a moment here. Let's assume they are successful in handing the keys of that gorgeous province to any of the takers out there, and you guys then find yourselves in government after the next election. How much of this is reversible?
14: Yeah, it's a really good question, Ben. And it ultimately comes down to how far down this path the current government is willing to go. You know, we will be reviewing, you know, God willing that we get into government, that we will be reviewing all legislation that has to do with any of these agreements that have been drafted, all policy. And it'll be challenging because there's another reality to this, Ben, is that the expectations have been raised so high as far as, like you said, the negotiations start with, you know, here's what we would like, and the government sort of acquiescing to that.
1: Yeah.
14: So just changing that expectation is going to be something that will be a bumpy road. But again, we are coming in with the mandate, or we will come in with the mandate, of doing absolutely everything out in the open, transparently, and with the public interest at the forefront.
1: Well, yeah. Well, Scott, we're going to have to leave it there. But before we do, look, everyone, all these ministers take an oath of office. I don't know what it says exactly. If I were an industrious lawyer, I would take a look and see if they were betraying their oath. I would see if they were, if there was any way to legally stop some of this destructive behavior, because it is not in the best interest, clearly not in the best interest of all British Columbians, which I believe they are sworn to govern in favor of and to the benefit of, because these guys have to be taught that this is not what we do in Canada. But in the meantime, I do thank you for being here. I hope that your family and your community stays safe.
14: And thank you, Ben, for the opportunity. I hope to speak with you again soon.
1: All right. After the break, we're joined by bon vivant extraordinaire Carmi Levy. We got a lot of tech stories, including Mark Zuckerberg's super yacht didn't do what it was supposed to do. You're going to love this one.
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16: 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I was driving to my cottage when my car broke down. A quick Google search led me to Ricky, and after checking great reviews on his website, I called him. My car was fixed in 1 hour. His guys were magic. It was such a great experience. I was back on the road and made it safe to my cottage before dawn. Thank you again, Ricky and guys. I will always remember and recommend you." Ricky Ratchet's, 140 Clark Road in London.
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1: Well, yesterday, I told you guys I was just dead tired. There was nothing I could do to wake up. I had to take a five-hour energy just to make it through. And then something happens when the show starts. I get a natural lift. I think it's the people. I think it's the people. But today, far different. Like night and day. And you know what the only physical difference is? Intrepid's not here. Now, is there a relation between, a correlation between the two? Who's to say? All I know is I feel a heck of a lot better today. Meanwhile, you're asking yourself, where is Mike Drolet? Well, if you were listening at the end of the show yesterday, you know that he got, can't make this stuff up, he got bitten by a spider. He got bitten by a spider. I told him, I said, you should tell people it's a hickey and make you more interesting. He did not. And then he let us know this morning that he could not be in today because it's now growing. The bite is now growing. He said it's so big that as he was outside and the sun was behind him, he saw his shadow on the ground and he could see the shadow being cast from the growing spider bite. I don't think he's turning into Spider-Man, but I do think that he should be open to the possibility that he's growing another head through his neck. So listen, we'll report back later. I'm sure he'll text me. I know he's listening because he is working on the show as we speak. But courage, Mike Drolet. And in the meantime, let's segue from that gross visual to our good friend Carmi Levy, who's on top of a couple of Mark Zuckerberg stories. Carmi, welcome.
0: Good to be with you, Ben. Thanks for having me.
1: Okay, so one thing you need to know about me, and I tell the people this, I'm not ashamed of this, I'm as comfortable sitting eating a fried chicken sandwich at Popeyes as I am amongst the hoity-toity. Like, I can code switch like nobody's business. And I always know when I'm in somebody else's world, I'm lucky to be there because it means I get to leave and come back with some great stories. And I have been on some yachts. Like, I've been on some really nice boats. I know people with boats. I know people with very, very big boats. I don't know if I've ever been on a boat as big as Mark Zuckerberg's $300 million super yacht called the Wilderness. No, not the Wilderness Legacy. That's a different one. But it's a $300 million super yacht. And I don't think I've ever been on one. And there was a group that was stranded in a boat that could have been invited upon the boat, upon the yacht, and wasn't. Let's talk about this yacht behaving badly.
0: So it's called the Launch Pad. It's $300 million yacht, 387 feet long, and it has a support vessel. It's a 220 some odd foot yacht called the Wingman that holds the submarine and the helicopter pad, and to sort of provide support for it. So they're off the coast of Alaska. They're steaming along. Zuckerberg and his family are not on board. No one really knows who is. I guess the crew is taking care of things and. There's an incident. There's a 21-foot boat not far, far away. It calls up the Coast Guard. It's in need of assistance. Now, it wasn't an emergency. No one was about to die. It wasn't a distress call. So there's no legal requirement for ships to listen to the Coast Guard and say, okay, sure, we'll go. But it's kind of voluntary. It'd sort of be a nice thing to do. And as it turns out, Zuckerberg's yacht was the closest one to that boat. Well, they were broadcasting it on Channel 16, which is the public emergency channel. You're supposed to monitor it. They did not answer again and again and again. And finally, the Coast Guard.
1: They didn't hear Zucker. They didn't hear Carmi.
0: Yeah.
1: They were.
0: They, They said afterward they didn't hear that they would have rendered assistance if they had, blah, blah, blah. But the truth of the matter is, and again, I've spent more than my fair share, not on super yachts, but certainly on enough boats to know, it's good seamanship to listen to the emergency channel, and it's being a good human being to provide assistance. So that they weren't listening for, you know, a yacht that large, kind of disturbing. Anyway, another boat, the Coast Guard finally called another boat. It was a cruise ship, actually, and it went, rendered assistance, towed it in, refueled it, sent it on its way. And of course, you know, Zuckerberg's boat now lost an opportunity to help someone out and be a good guy. So, disturbing.
1: There are companies out there that we say are too big to fail. And it feels like Meta is one of those tech companies. Not that it's too big to fail. It's just too important for like stories like this to affect it in any way, shape, or form.
0: That's right. Although, seeing as I always say this tracks, and given the culture of the company and how closely the culture of Meta is tied to the culture of Mark Zuckerberg, and based on what we've learned about both him and the company over the 22 years that we've been covering it, this absolutely tracks. Yeah. This is kind of peak Zuckerberg. This is the way they operate. And unfortunately, they're not looking out for the little guys. As a family, it was a mom and her kids on this boat, found out that no, Mark Zuckerberg and his minions will not come to your aid if you're in need of assistance.
1: And culture really is set at the top, and it's set by the leader, and it's set by the visionary, and that is Mark Zuckerberg. I mean, look, we can debate his personality and his flaws, but he has built something the likes of which very few other people have. And he's penned a new essay, which I threw at you at the last minute, so I know that you're sort of learning in real time as well. But it's all about wanting to invest in the communities that are going to be housing his data centers and that sort of thing.
0: Yeah, I mean, he's basically saying it's a 6,500-word manifesto for the future of artificial intelligence, which he calls super intelligence, which is essentially AI that is so smart, it's smarter than humans. And he's basically saying, look, when we want to build a data center in your community, and there is a proposal now for Meta to do just that, just north of Edmonton, $13 billion worth, that you should accept it with open arms, because the future of humanity is going to be driven by super intelligence, that we need big companies like us to build massive facilities like this, no matter how inconvenient it might be. This is the future. It's going to be a good one. Trust me. Mark Zuckerberg, he's told us to trust him before. Hasn't always worked out as we would like.
1: Correct. Well, you know, we may get there. We may get to a world where AI has changed everything. But in the here and now, my question to you is AI the reason why there are the MacBook Airs, for example, are in short supply? Are the chip companies busy building chips for AI to the point that they don't have the bandwidth and they don't have the factory space to build chips for, you know, the things that we use every day?
0: That's exactly what's happening. The three biggest chip companies in the world, Samsung, SK Hynix, and Micron, they're basically maxed out. They're producing as much RAM, so memory, as well as solid-state drive storage, as they possibly can. So when you buy a laptop, you buy a smartphone, a tablet, it has those chips in it. And wouldn't you know, all of those AI data centers are stuffed with computers that require the same chips, the same components. And when they sell them to data centers, they make a lot more money. It's much more profitable. So because this AI boom is on, those data centers are being built lightning speed. And so all of the supply is going toward data centers, enterprise customers, and it is going away from the laptops that you and I would buy. So that's why your MacBook costs more than it did, because Apple raised prices. Pretty much every other laptop is more expensive too, as we're finding out during back to school. And now we're seeing reports from Mark Gurman, who as an analyst for Bloomberg, saying basically MacBook Airs are increasingly difficult to find, even at the higher price. And in many cases, Apple, which has never done this before, they're changing their marketing. If you look at the website, some of the wording is, subtly directing people to the MacBook Pro because the MacBook Air isn't available. They're calling it subject to availability. So, yeah, it is the AI boom, and it is shifting all of these chips away from consumer goods, which is making them harder to find and more expensive.
1: So real quick, what's the quickest fix here? I mean, we're not shutting down the data centers. So in about 30 seconds, tell me what we're going to do.
0: Build capacity. And SK Hynix is spending $38 billion to build new facilities in South Korea. They just announced it. So if we can build more supply, then we know we can meet the demand. The problem is these new factories aren't going to come on stream until 2029. This crunch is expected to continue at least until 2028. Expect to pay more for laptops and other electronics for the next couple of years.
1: All right. Well, don't go anywhere. When we come back, our conversation continues. High schoolers in Denmark are going to have to do something that I wish every student had to do in the era of AI. And what do you think the most dangerous thing is in amusement parks these days? The answer will surprise you. This is the Ben Mulrooney Show.
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1: Welcome back to the show, and welcome back to Carmi Levy. Carmi, we're living in an AI world, and there is a generation out there of young people who are native to that world. It is a language they speak. They were born into it. The pandemic forced them to know their digital devices better than I think any of us wanted them to. And here we are. They now have a relationship with their phones and an ability to understand and leverage AI, especially at school, in a way that probably won't benefit them in the way that we want it to, right? They're not using it necessarily as an assistant. They are using it as a crutch. And they're using it in some cases to cheat. And the Danish government thinks it's got a fix for that.
2: Yeah, they're calling it an emergency government measure. They're saying it's a crisis. Basically, if schools have allowed students to write their written assignments at home or do it remotely, they'll now be required to come into school and defend them in person. So oral defense of something written. They say that too many students are basically cutting and pasting right out of a chatbot and then claiming the paper as their own. This is the only way to ensure that they are actually doing the work. That it isn't a machine doing the writing for them. The government is also encouraging schools, and this is from high school, so 16 and up in their system, upper secondary, they call it. They're also encouraging the schools to monitor students' screens if they are using screens during exams, to have a firewall on their networks so that if they're using digital tools during exams, that they can't, say, use a chatbot or access things that would allow them to cheat. And basically, they're saying they're going to work in partnership with educators, school boards, teachers, curriculum developers to make sure that AI doesn't ruin the educational system and that kids are still, have ample opportunity to actually learn. And as you say, not hand it all over to the technology.
1: Now, Carmi, I love that they are willing to take a bold swing like this to deal with the problem. And even teachers and student groups support the move, but they recognize that it's not a long-term solution. But I was under the impression that there were countermeasures out there where schools could force students, if you're going to be typing something, then whatever you're using needs to be overlaid with a software that monitors your keystrokes and monitors how long you from the time you start working on it to the time the final edit happens. We can see the whole thing happen. It almost like records the screen. Isn't that a solution that exists?
2: It certainly does. Whether the schools have the technological resources to deploy those technologies at scale is a whole other story. The kind of real-time monitoring online, not very easy for schools that have probably had their IT budgets cut multiple times in recent years. So it's a question of scale. And the fact that they're kind of imposing this on an emergency basis shows they know they don't have the resources to cover everything,

0: they're sort of, you know, they're waving a pretty big flag now, hoping to get everyone's attention while they work on something that's more long term and more sustainable.
1: I mean, look, I can't even imagine being a teenager today or being a college student today, because just socially life would be so different. But technologically, I would love being a student today, because you could have AI transcribing your course. All your notes are lined up. Everything is done exactly in a way that, you know, so it's transcribed in a way that allows you to optimize your learning. Having an AI assistant to help with your research. I mean, I would love that. I would love it.
0: And I think that's the opportunity, Ben, is that, you know, rather than just looking at AI as this sort of monolithic bad thing in education, schools should be asking themselves, how can we ensure that we're giving kids the digital skills to survive in an AI-enabled world?
1: Yeah.
0: How do we sort of teach them to use AI as a tool to raise their game, to be smarter, to learn better, to accomplish more in life? And that's sort of the next thing. It isn't just stopping them from cheating on an assignment, but it's really changing the way education gets structured and delivered. And that's a pretty tall order. I don't think a lot of educators are really ready for that yet. We haven't had those conversations. We probably should.
1: All right. This is a story that I did not see coming. Apparently, one of those dangerous parts of Canada's wonderland, and for those people listening beyond the listening radius of 640 Toronto, if you're on the iHeartRadio app, or if you're streaming us, or if you're listening as a podcast, you may have never been to Canada's Wonderland, but it is the crown jewel of amusement parks of this area. And apparently, we've got a new roller coaster called the Leviathan, and it's so, the ups and downs are so jostling that if you're on the ground in and around that area, you run the risk of getting hit in the head by an errant cell phone.
0: Yeah, people are getting on the ride with their phones in their pockets. There are signs all over the park saying, empty your pockets completely before you get on a ride. There are even lockers next to the rides that you can put them in.
1: Oh, there are. I didn't know that.
0: There are. So, I mean, there are. It's not that they haven't thought of this problem before, just people aren't following the advice. And so there are reports on social media, particularly on Instagram, where someone just kind of standing, taking pictures near where the Leviathan is, because the track kind of winds its way through the park. And all of a sudden, a phone just comes out of nowhere and almost hits them. So this is a problem. And some rides have a requirement, like empty your pockets before you get on.
1: Yeah.
0: And the attendants will double check. So, for example, Alpenfury, which is the newest coaster, they actually have metal detectors that will you know, sort of flag you if you have your phone on. And they'll say, nope, you can't get on with it. Whereas other rides, like Leviathan, do not have that requirement. So they're calling on the park to be, you know, a little bit more on top of this, make sure that every ride, particularly what they call high-intensity roller coasters, and Canada's Wonderland has lots of them, that all of them have that same requirement, so that you get on with your pockets empty, you can enjoy the ride, and you don't have to worry about killing anybody on the ground with an errant iPhone.
1: Do you remember when Fabio got hit in the face by a bird?
0: I do. That was some of the best video online.
1: That poor guy.
0: Any of our listeners, go find it, because it's hilarious.
1: Fabio was like the Adonis. He was the model.
0: That hair, my goodness.
1: The blonde locks, and he was the model that they would use for the covers of all the Harlequin novels. And I made a lot of money. And like one day he was on one of these things and a bird struck him in the face. And I think he probably had to get some stitches because of it.
0: He was injured. He got some cuts. Poor guy.
1: Back in the day, the biggest problem was an errant bird. Now it's an errant cell phone. Are you the type of guy who likes those scary rides?
0: Oh, no. I'm usually the guy who stays on the ground and holds everyone else's stuff when they go on the rides. And I'll of course, take pictures as they go by.
1: Yeah.
0: But I admit I have no courage when it comes to high-intensity rides. Happy to watch them from the ground.
1: I like the ones that are more of a story. Like, I love the Disney World rides. Like, the ones, they're not designed to scare the crap out of you, make you think you're going to die, but they're to make you think that you're in another world. The Avatar ride, I went down to Florida, took my brothers, my sons with me, who are going to be 16 tomorrow. I took them down there for the opening of the Avatar ride. That was before Disney bought 20th Century Fox. And people should have seen that as writing on the wall. And to feel like you were flying on the back of one of those banshees in Pandora, That was fun. Mm-hmm. That's for me. Yeah. That's for
0: Immersive high-tech rides. Those are cool experiences. That won't lead me to, you know, toss my lunch when I get off, because that has happened. That's why I don't do roller coasters anymore.
1: A last question for you, because I saw that the Google Pixel 11 is coming out. Mm-hmm. And you know, I've never been a Google Pixel guy, but those phones are starting to look really good.
0: They really are, and I say this as a past user of Google Pixels. I've loved them for their cameras. They've always been incredibly good. We're sort of waiting for the announcement. We're expecting it to be good. The problem with Google is some years they're really great phones, and other years they kind of phone it in, and they're not as competitive compared to, say, an equivalent Samsung. Yeah. So if you're in the Android world and you want sort of the latest and greatest raw experience on Android, then, you know, definitely take a look at it when it comes out. But also read the reviews, because lots of promise, but some years it doesn't quite live up to that promise.
1: Carmi Levy, really appreciate it.
0: Great being with you. Thanks so much, Ben.
1: All right, remember, you can find us on YouTube. We upload full interviews, tons of content all the time. But join the community by subscribing to our channel. We can grow the channel. We can do more things. That's where the fun is happening. All right, and when we come... Oh, thank you, Edmonton. Have a great end of your day. We'll see you back here on Wednesday. And when we come back, the WNBA story just keeps happening to the WNBA.
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1: Good morning. It's 6 o'clock. I'm Scott Monick. Clear skies and 16 degrees in downtown London. London police have issued a public safety warning about a man who was recently released from custody. Back on July 28th, officers investigated reports of threats to sexually assault and kill a teenage girl. As a result, police say they charged a 19-year-old suspect with uttering threats to cause death or bodily harm, as well as possessing child sexual abuse materials. Police say the accused, identified as Connor Bennett of London, was released on bail with conditions, including that he reside in Thorold, Ontario. He is also prohibited from possessing any electronic devices or anything capable of accessing Wi-Fi, communicating with anyone under the age of 18 unless accompanied by a surety, and possessing any weapons. A photo of Bennett has also been posted on the London Police website. Additional offences have now been laid against four people charged in connection with an explosives investigation from earlier this year in London. The London Free Press reports 19 more charges have been added, bringing the total to 31 separate counts against four accused. The added charges were revealed during a brief video court appearance by one of the accused yesterday. The investigation began back in January when police were called to investigate an attempted break and enter at a Western University engineering building. A loaded handgun was recovered during that investigation and one man was arrested. Investigators then searched a home on Chesham Place over several days and uncovered firearms as well as hazardous chemicals capable of being used to make explosives. The four accused who were arrested all have connections to Western, and the three men have charged have ties to the engineering school as well. London police have said the case is not connected to any threat to national security. London city politicians want to know what the city can do when commitments made by a developer during the planning process don't happen. The issue involves a redevelopment at 145 Baseline Road West, where council approved the addition of basement apartments to five existing triplexes in 2024. At the time, tenants were told they would be temporarily moved into other vacant units on the property while renovations were underway. However, Christy Pagnello, the executive director of Neighborhood Legal Services, says temporary units for three remaining tenants are no longer being offered.
2: I come to you out of the concern that what we have here is that the developer landlord has reneged on their promise of alternate temporary housing while the renovations occur.
1: Yesterday, City Committee backed a request for city staff to investigate whether the commitments made during the approval process are being followed. Staff will also look at what options the city may have if those commitments aren't met. London City Hall, meantime, also investigating whether property tax relief could help offset the cost of owning and maintaining a heritage building. The idea comes as some property owners push back against having their buildings designated because of concerns about higher maintenance, repair, and insurance cost. Yesterday, a city committee voted in favor of having staff examine options for a tax credit, specifically for standalone properties with a specific heritage designation. Jean-Marc Matrelier, chair of London's Community Advisory Committee on Planning, addressed the committee and said the cost of maintaining heritage buildings is becoming an issue.
3: A good idea for the city to start looking at ways that the city could recognize the public benefit of preservation and kind of also recognize the cost and expense that comes to the individual property owners as a result of that preservation.
1: Owners could also be required to properly maintain their buildings in order to qualify. The issue moves to full city council later this month. Southwold Township is keeping its state of emergency in place as recovery efforts continue from severe flooding. More than 200 millimeters of rain fell in some areas on Friday, damaging roads and properties, though local roads are now passable. The township is asking the province about possible financial assistance for affected residents and says repairs could take several weeks. Officials are also collecting photos, video, and rainfall data to better understand the flooding and reduce the impact of future storms. The township has indicated flood-damaged items such as carpet and furniture can be placed on the road like regular garbage and will be collected on Thursday. And a meteor shower and partial solar eclipse will give sky watchers in Ontario a celestial show. Experts say the Perseid meteor shower will reach its peak today and tomorrow and should be visible to the naked eye across Ontario. The meteor shower dazzles the night skies every summer in the Northern Hemisphere, taking place from late July to mid-August. The further away from the city's lights stargazers can be, the better vantage point they will have to view the meteor shower. Turning now to sports, so far so good for the Toronto Blue Jays in their key American League showdown with the Boston Red Sox at Rogers Centre. The Jays got timely hits and quality innings from the bullpen last night to beat the Sox 5-3.
4: 0-2. Strokes on a line, deep left field. Fair ball into the corner. Around third, Smith, he'll score. Jimenez meets the stop sign at third. RBI double, Miles Straw, and the Blue Jays get the add-on run. 5-3 in the bottom of the eighth inning.
1: Spencer Miles came on in the ninth inning to record his first career save. Dylan Cease had a disappointing start by his standards, throwing five innings and allowing three earned runs. The series will resume tonight. Jose Soriano will make his Rogers Centre debut for the Blue Jays. You can listen to the ballgame live on 980 CFPL starting at 7 o'clock. A no-show followed by a great show. That was the quarterfinals story last night at the National Bank Open in Toronto. Belinda Bencic withdrew moments before her match with Coco Gauff due to a hip injury last night. Elsewhere, Elena Rybakina beat Naomi Osaka in a three-set thriller. It was a great day for American men's tennis players at the MBO in Montreal. Defending champion Ben Shelton, 12th-seeded Lerner Tien, and 28th-seeded Brandon Nakashima all won their quarterfinal matches. I'm Scott Monick. Coming up next, The Morning Show. 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
8: Not much change today. It's warm, it's humid, it's going to stay that way. The atmosphere kind of in neutral right now. All the action is being shoved down from Wisconsin, Minnesota, down into Indiana and Ohio and Pennsylvania, south of us, leaving us with only a chance of a scattered shower, a thunderstorm, and morning fog patches. Warm, yep, 26 degrees. Humid, yep, Humidex 34. Not much change coming either, with a chance of a shower, a thunderstorm running about 40% at any given spot today. Pretty scattered at best, 16 overnight. Tomorrow, same thing. Mix of sun and cloud, chance of a shower, thunderstorm. Not a sure thing by any means, but warm and humid, you know what that means. 28, Humidex 36. Friday and Saturday look pretty sunny, though, 26 apiece. Today's high, 26.
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0: Happy Wednesday to you all. Hope your early morning is going well. Today is Wednesday, August the 12th. It is the 224th day of 2026. We have 141 days left in the year, and we've got another humid day in store for you. Could have some rain today. We'll see how things develop. Looks like we might get a little rain this morning. Mainly cloudy, chance of showers. There is a risk of a thunderstorm again today. High at 26, it'll feel like 34 with the humidex. Mainly cloudy tonight, low of 16. Sunny tomorrow, it's going to be humid and hot tomorrow. High at 28, humidex 36. Now, Friday, Saturday looking really nice. Sunny on Friday, high of 26. Sunny on Saturday, high of 26. I know it's getting closer to September. And we've got that fall feeling, but there's still some really nice summer here, and this looks like the next nice couple of days coming up here. Right now we're sitting at 16 degrees. Lots to talk about on the program today. City Hall was busy again yesterday, and we'll have an interesting discussion today. We'll see if we have enough time to get to everything City Hall related. We may not, but that's okay because we can get into it tomorrow as well. There were some discussions about, some bad faith, it appears, potentially from a developer in one case. You heard that in the news with Scott. We'll talk about heritage buildings and some potential relief in terms of taxes for owners of standalone heritage buildings. Today, they're going to be talking about crossing guards at City Hall, which I think is an interesting discussion. We've talked a lot about speed and traffic and concerns people have, residents have in various neighborhoods. So we'll get into that either today or tomorrow or potentially both days. So that's what we're going to talk about City Hall-wise. There's some health news. End of July, the Middlesex London Health Board had its annual meeting. There was an update on opioids that came out that looking at how number of opioid deaths last year decreased. Question is, how's that going to be impacted now that the CarePoint facility has closed? There's going to be an age-friendly conference happening in London in October. Registration for that is now open. We all have to think about what happens when we get older. So we'll talk to the city about what's going to be happening this fall because you don't want to leave it to the last minute. And there was an update that came down yesterday about a new warning system that's active for today. We don't need it today, but it's active today on tornadoes. We'll talk to David Sills from the Northern Tornadoes Project about that. We'll also talk about how the tornado season has been so far. We'll do it locally, but also across the country. We've got trivia for you. There's some updates in terms of public safety warning. You heard that in the news with Scott as well. Some new charges in the explosive case. We'll have that covered in the spotlight. We've got a Perseid meteor shower that looks like it's going to peak today and tomorrow. This could be the best we have in 20 years. We'll get into that a little bit. So there's a lot to get to in the program. We'll take a break. On the other side, we'll look at the morning spotlight. This is The Morning Show with Devin Peacock on 980 CFPL.
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0: Mainly cloudy, chance of showers with the risk of a thunderstorm, high of 26. It'll feel like 34 with the Humidex. Mainly cloudy tonight, low of 16. Let's see what's in the spotlight today. This is where we take a longer look at the stories making headlines today. We have four stories in the spotlight, a little bit of everything today. We start with an update to a major investigation. Four people charged in connection with the explosives case near Western University are now facing an additional 19 charges. That brings the total number of counts in the case to 31. Jerry Tong, Zhe Kun Wang, Fi Hong, and Fei Yang Ji were arrested in January following an investigation that began on Western's campus and later moved to a home on Chesham Place. Police say they discovered firearms, explosives, and hazardous chemicals during searches connected to the investigation. The London Free Press reports the new charges include possession of several explosive substances and possession of stolen property allegedly belonging to Western University. Other new counts involve prohibited firearms, magazines, and firearm suppression devices. Tong and Han remain in custody while Wang and Ji will have been released on bail. Police have previously said the investigation is not related to a national security threat. The allegations have not been proven in court. London politicians want to know whether City Hall can hold developers to commitments they make while seeking approvals for a project. London's Planning and Environment Committee is asking staff to investigate after concerns were raised about a redevelopment at 145 Baseline Road West. Council approved the project 2 years ago. They allowed additional basement apartments to be created and five triplexes. Now, during the approval process, tenants were told they would be moved into other vacant units on the property while construction took place. A legal representative for three tenants told the committee that offer has now been withdrawn and compensation has been provided instead. Ontario law allows tenants to be temporarily evicted for major renovations, but includes rules surrounding compensation and their ability to return afterward. Ward 11 councillor Skyler Frank wants to know whether the commitments made to council are being upheld and what recourse the city may have if they aren't. The committee unanimously supported that review. The city is also considering whether to create a tax credit for standalone heritage buildings as owners face the additional cost that can come with preserving older properties. The idea is to recognize that preserving historically significant buildings can provide a public benefit while also creating additional expenses for the property owner. Those costs can include specialized repairs, ongoing maintenance, and insurance. Deputy Mayor Sean Lewis says other municipalities have programs that provide tax relief while placing limits on how much an owner can receive. London could also require owners to sign maintenance agreements before becoming eligible, giving the city a way to ensure the buildings are being properly cared for. The discussion comes as London works through which properties on its heritage registry should receive permanent designation ahead of a provincial deadline next January. Both issues now move to full council later this month. New data shows tens of thousands of motorists crossed the Gordie Howe International Bridge into Canada over the first few days after it opened. The long-anticipated bridge connecting Windsor and Detroit opened to traffic on July the 27th after weeks of delay. Stats Canada said preliminary inbound traffic figures show 18,900 Canadian resident return trips from the United States over the Gordie Howe Bridge and its first 5 days of operation. Over that same period, 18,100 U.S. residents crossed the bridge to enter Canada. The other bridge crossings in the region, the Ambassador Bridge and the Windsor-Detroit Tunnel, saw 52,000 inbound trips by Canadians and U.S. residents over the same period. The agency also says 4,100 commercial transport trucks traveled to Canada over the Gordie Howe Bridge in the final 5 days of July. Now, if you're one of the thousands who have crossed the bridge, you may want to take a closer look at your credit card statement. A man who used the Gordie Howe Bridge several times during its opening week says he was double charged for two crossings. Greg Lason crossed between Windsor and Detroit twice on July 29th and again August the 2nd. After hearing about possible billing problems, he checked his credit card and discovered duplicate charges connected to both days. The Windsor-Detroit Bridge Authority says it's aware that some customers have raised concerns about toll transactions. They're asking anyone who believes they've been incorrectly charged to contact the bridge's customer service department. Lason says the experience is a reminder to check your credit card statements after crossing. And Canadians are finally getting their shot at finding their future spouse through a wall. Netflix has announced that Love is Blind is coming to Canada. The hit reality show puts single men and women in isolated pods where they can date, apparently fall in love, without ever seeing each other. The catch is they must get engaged before they meet face-to-face. The original U.S. version of Love is Blind premiered back in 2020. It became a pandemic-era hit. It eventually spawned adaptations around the world in Japan, Brazil, Sweden, the U.K., Mexico, and United Arab Emirates. Casting is now open for the Canadian iteration of the show, which is being produced by Inside Productions. That's the same company behind Big Brother Canada and Canada Shore. Inside co-chief content officer Erin Brock said in a statement that she's beyond excited to work with Canadian casts who are genuinely open to finding their soulmates and to share their unique stories and authentic experiences. The U.S. version of Love is Blind is now 10 seasons deep. It's hosted by Vanessa and Nick Lachey. There's no word yet on who will host the Canadian edition. Anyone who wants to apply can go to loveisblindcanadacasting.com. Checking out the price of gas. As expected, it will be more expensive to fill up at the pumps this morning. Most stations in London are charging $1.67.9 for a liter of regular this morning. That's 5 cents higher than yesterday. Diesel also went up overnight. It rose 12 cents. It's selling for $2.18 a liter today. There are some stations, or there were some stations, below $1.60 this morning, but that was pretty early. You can expect that to change. At last check, the Costcos were sitting at $1.54.9 for regular. Checking out what happened on this day in history. In 1658, the first American police force was formed with the founding of an 8-man rattle watch in New Amsterdam, which is now New York City. In 1851, inventor Isaac Singer was granted a patent on his sewing machine. In 1877, Thomas Edison successfully demonstrated his phonograph. For the first demonstration, he recited the nursery rhyme Mary Had a Little Lamb, and the machine played back a recognizable reproduction of his voice. In 1882, the Grand Trunk Railway of Canada merged with the Great Western Railway. The merger was the result of financial difficulties and American competition. In 1889, the boundaries of Ontario and Manitoba were defined by an imperial act. In 1908, the first Model T rolled off the Ford Motor Company assembly line in Detroit. In 1909, Fort William, which is now Thunder Bay, was placed under martial law as a result of riots during a strike by freight handlers. Also in 1909, the Indianapolis Motor Speedway, home of the Indy 500, first opened. In 1942, British Prime Minister Winston Churchill met Soviet leader Joseph Stalin in Moscow to reaffirm their Second World War alliance against the Axis powers. In 1961, East Germany sealed off the border between eastern and western sections of Berlin with barbed wire and barricades. In 1964, Ian Fleming, the novelist and creator of James Bond, died. In 1981, IBM introduced its first personal computer, the Model 5150. In 1992, after 14 months of negotiations, Canada, the United States, and Mexico announced they had concluded the North American Free Trade Agreement. When the trade deal took effect in 1994, it created the world's largest trading bloc. Also in 1994, the baseball season ended when players went on strike to fight owners' demands for a salary cap. Sounds familiar. At 74 and 40, the Montreal Expos had the best record in the majors. The World Series was canceled for the first time in 90 years. In 1998, Swiss bankers and lawyers for Holocaust survivors reached a settlement worth nearly $1.9 billion over claims to assets seized by the Nazis during the Second World War. In 2007, identical quadruplets were born to Karen Jepp of Calgary in a hospital in Montana. The odds of giving birth to identical quadruplets is 1 in 13 million. In 2016, Canada's Rosie McLennan won the gold medal to women's trampoline at the Rio Games, becoming the first Canadian summer athlete to successfully defend an individual Olympic title. And on this day in 2025, a ship carrying sugar ran aground in the St. Lawrence River. No injuries were reported, and other vessels were able to navigate around the ship that was partially in the channel. Happy birthday to Dale Macnis, who turns 80 today. Hope it's a great day for you, Dale. You share a birthday with former Saskatchewan Premier Roy Romanow, who turns 87. Rapper Sir Mix-a-Lot is 63 today. Peter Krause is 61. Pete Sampras turns 55. Casey Affleck is 51. Haley Wickenheiser is 48. And Lakeith Stanfield is 35. If you'd like to celebrate a birthday, anniversary, or a milestone, send me an email at devin@980cfpl.ca. 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
0: Mainly cloudy, chance of showers, risk of a thunderstorm. High of 26 today. It's going to feel like 34 with the Humidex. Mainly cloudy tonight, low of 16. Right now we're sitting at 15 degrees. We do have some fog, actually, as I look out into the downtown. It's a bit foggy and could impact your morning commute. So the fog will hopefully burn off. We're looking like we're going to get some rain here as well. So a bit of a foggy, rainy start to the day. Lots to get into at London City Hall. Some interesting discussions. So City Council still has to sign off on this, but I can't imagine they're going to go against the committee recommendation that came down yesterday from the Planning and Environment Committee. So they're going to look at what powers they have when a developer does not follow through on commitments made during the planning process. There's a redevelopment at 145 Baseline Road West that's in question. So the committee backed a request from Ward 11 Councillor Skylar Frank, who is not a member of the committee, but two other members of the committee did take up the motion and put it forward and was approved unanimously. And if approved by full council, it would direct city staff to review what's happening at 145 Baseline Road West and whether commitments made during the approval process are being followed. So 2 years ago, council approved a redevelopment despite city staff recommending against it. The project called for three basement apartments to be created in each of five existing triplexes. The proposal Generated a lot of concerns from tenants because the renovations would take away basement space they had been using. During the planning process, the applicant told council that tenants could temporarily be moved into other vacant units on the property while the work was being carried out. Now, Christy Pagnello, the executive director for Neighborhood Legal Services, who is representing three tenants, told politicians yesterday those temporary units are no longer being offered. Instead, the landlord and developer, who's the same person, is providing financial compensation instead. We do have a rent eviction bylaw in this city that should cover some of this. It seems as though this might be a bit of a somehow a gray area. So one of the big questions is, what about those commitments that were made to council during the planning process? Because those commitments played a role in council approving this redevelopment. Now, city staff advised politicians yesterday that any discussion about specific legal remedies would have to happen behind closed doors because you're getting to a legal area here. So this now goes to full council in a couple of weeks. I want to play a clip about minute 50 here from Christy Pagnello explaining the situation.
1: It has become a bit of a notorious case because with the approved rent eviction, the tenants will be losing half of their square footage and all of that. Basically, we're at the point here where I come to you out of the concern that what we have here is that the developer landlord has reneged on their promise of alternate temporary housing while the renovations occur. You have my detailed submission, again, dated July 22nd, 2026. I give you the history of the case. I give our opinion on enforceability and all of that. But basically, this is a case where the developer landlord acknowledged and agreed to a commitment, which I understand the city is caught up with it not being enforceable under the Planning Act per se, but we've taken the position that it's enforceable otherwise. There's other ways to encourage good behavior and punish bad behavior. In this case, the landlord promised to council, who then approved and wanted as a condition of his site plan, this commitment of temporary housing while the tenants had while the tenants were displaced during the course of the renovation. Recently, the developer has pulled that offer, basically taking the position that he's paid the compensation instead. The Residential Tenancies Act actually doesn't contemplate that one can be exchanged for the other. And notwithstanding all of that, he made this commitment to the city. And we're asking that be enforced some way, somehow.
0: There have been other discussions. That's Christy Pagnello from Neighborhood Legal Services. There have been other discussions and debates at City Hall where developers and landlords have made pledges that they would do X, and that has led to council deciding Y. So this is an interesting case that could impact some others if something similar were to happen in the future, which has not yet happened, but you never know. Now, London's also looking at whether a property tax credit could help the financial burden of anyone who owns a standalone heritage building. So that same committee has given its approval to look at possible incentives for properties with a heritage designation of Part 4. So it's not for all heritage properties. It's for specific heritage properties. They also have to be standalone. So they're individually designed buildings, not properties that are protected because they're located within a heritage district. This comes after concerns about additional costs that can accompany heritage ownership. So there was a community advisory committee on planning that they have at City Hall. They advised council to do this. They said maintaining, repairing, ensuring those buildings can be expensive, and they've been hearing from owners. part of this is also related to a provincial decision because London has to, all municipalities have to update their heritage registry. The Ontario government has given municipalities until January 1st of next year to fully designate properties on their heritage registries or remove them. So this could impact about hundreds, maybe thousands of properties here. So Jean-Marc Letralier is the chair of the Community Advisory Committee on Planning. This is what he was saying yesterday.
2: As you all know, we've been looking at some recommendations for Part 4 heritage designations. There's going to be more coming up. And through that process, we've had an opportunity to speak to property owners who've come to committee. Some of them have raised some concerns about the cost of owning heritage properties, things like insurance, repairs. And we as a committee think those concerns are legitimate. We've certainly listened to those property owners. And we felt as a committee it was a good idea for the city to start looking at ways that the city could recognize the public benefit of preservation and kind of also recognize the cost and expense that comes to the individual property owners as a result of that preservation.
0: So, well, I said there are a couple thousand heritage properties on the registry. What this might impact is about 13, maybe two dozen. So the cost would not be significant. Also, there would be, it'd be specific. So there are other municipalities that do this as well. It could be 30 to 40% of a tax break, but you would have to maintain the property. And in some cases, you have to sign an agreement with the city. So there are some fail safes for municipalities. So we'll see what comes from that. Something that will be discussed today is a review of London's school crossing guard program. There we go. So city staff are recommending an overhaul of how the city school crossing guard program.

0: current method for assessing locations is outdated. The city uses what's known as the exposure index. It considers the number of students crossing and the amount of conflicting vehicle traffic. However, London's criteria hasn't been reassessed since the city took over the crossing guard program back in 2013. They've also heard from schools themselves. School boards told the city they're concerned that increasing enrollment and the construction of new schools is going to create demand for additional crossing guards. Over 100 school principals were surveyed. 52 responded. Principals identified speeding, aggressive driving, congestion, and drivers ignoring stop signs with some safety concerns. We have talked a lot about speed and safety, and especially in residential areas, so I think this is going to be an interesting conversation today. City staff have also looked at what London does compared to other municipalities. Most generally have one school guard, school crossing guard per location. All of the municipalities they looked at use provincial guidance when deciding where a crossing guard is warranted. So nothing is going to be decided yet. They aren't deciding whether to add or remove crossing guards, but they're going to assess the current system. It does look like it needs an update, so that'll be discussed today. We'll take a break. When we return, more of The Morning Show with Devin Peacock on 980 CFPL.
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9: Early fog patches, warm and humid. That's what we've got. That's what we're going to keep for a while as all the weak disturbances running through this airflow could produce a scattered shower or a thunderstorm or two just about anywhere, but very sparse, really, in general. The atmosphere is reasonably stable, although warm and humid. 26, Humidex 34 today, 16 overnight. Chance of a shower thunderstorm is about 40% today and tonight and tomorrow as well. 28, Humidex 36. And there will be sunny periods fueling all this. Friday and Saturday, drier air, 26 degrees apiece. Both look mostly sunny. Today's high, 26.
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2: We have a very foggy morning downtown London, but also elsewhere, thanks to a 980 CFPL citizen reporter who tells us it's extremely foggy in the south end of the city. It's pretty foggy around Riverside and Springbank, but especially as you go down south, it's pretty thick. 401, 402 area, described as pea soup on the highways as well. So be careful, be mindful of the fog out there, drive to the conditions, and get where you're going safely today, because we do have a fair amount of fog, and it's pretty foggy in the downtown at the moment. Canada is getting Love is Blind. The Netflix series is coming here. We had the announcement on Tuesday. If you're unfamiliar with this show, it's one that I can't believe is still going, but it's proved to be extremely popular.
3: It is very successful because they have Love is Blind Poland, Love is Blind Brazil, Love is Blind Mexico, Argentina.
2: Japan, like, everyone.
3: It's crazy.
2: So basically this is... Here's the thing. Like, it's funny when they, because they in the release they put out for the media, they talk about how they're excited to work with Canadians who are genuinely open to finding their soulmates and to share their stories and authentic experiences. If you want to find your soulmate, I wish you luck. But if you want to find your soulmate, you're not going to do it on TV.
3: It's difficult. And the main thing is, like, let's say that 0.0000% chance that you're going to, 0.1, sorry, so make that.
2: Yeah.
3: To find the love of your life in a TV show. You're going to go through, the internet is very mean.
2: Oh, yeah.
3: And Netflix, it's worldwide, so you're not gonna get just exposure in Canada.
2: Everywhere,
3: you're not gonna get just hate in Canada. You're gonna get hate everywhere. They're gonna go through everything that you have done in your life, your past, the things that you said that are not that good, the jokes that you probably regret saying then, but you said then. So it's, again, you could find that person for. Listen, I think crazy story. I met my wife while I was in a work trip in Mexico. So crazy stories happen, you know, and we're still together. But when your relationship is exposed to the world, just make sure you have the toughest skin to go through that, because it's going to be very, very tough.
2: My issue is mostly, like, it's reality. We're watching for, so
3: yes.
2: Just like, so when they're saying, like, we who are genuinely open to finding yourself, like, okay, like, I guess they have to say it because you can't, you know, admit what it really is, which is just entertainment. Like, there are people who have met people on TV. Like, the first ever Bachelorette is with the guy she picked. Like, they've been married for 20 years. And so it can happen. It's just, that's usually the exception to the rule. Anyway, if you're unfamiliar with this show, it's wild because you have, I don't know how exactly, we'll call it 10 men, 10 women. And all the men live together, all the women live together. You go into these little pods and you talk to the other person without ever seeing them. Okay. So the idea is you connect emotionally without the physical sort of attraction. And then one person proposes, they propose to the other person. And after you propose, then you get to see who you have proposed to.
3: Well, to put it in perspective and a little easier for people here, just imagine you're dating Devin. The ones that haven't seen Devin right now. So for all you ladies, imagine you're just hearing Devin every morning and you're listening to him. You don't know how he looks. then you guys fall in love through a wall, yeah, through just the voice of, like, the sound of your voice. And then you have to see that person. Hey, listen, I know looks don't matter, but they do a little
2: bit.
3: Yeah, at the end of the day, I feel like, yes, personality is very important, but you gotta like a little bit what you see.
2: You have to be, yes.
3: And I feel that's the success of the show, because it's like when they're in the pods and you see their like chemistry and you're like, oh my God, love is so great. Wow, this is awesome. Yeah. And if you're hopeless for love, you're going to be like, oh, I'm going to find someone like that. But then we've seen it that people, when they see in person, they're like, oh, well, I'm not as attracted as I was, or this is not what I was suspecting. And they start to find like reasons to like people stop talking to you and this and that. So it's all that drama that comes to it. It's a great show. I feel like it, as we mentioned, like it's been everywhere and they keep doing it. It's because it gets the numbers, and we'll see what happened in Canada.
2: It'll do well. I mean, one of the fun parts for the viewer comes in where like you might have like a guy and a girl, they connect, but they don't ultimately match up. And then when everyone proposes to everyone, they all live together for a while, and then eventually they go off and they do their own thing. But then you get to see what the other people look like. And so sometimes there have been people who didn't pick someone, but then they like someone else once they see them, and then it gets messy. So it's coming to Canada. Speaking of dating, I've got some other dating little stories here before we run out of time. Here's it's kind of fitting for Love is Blind, because they're not actually roommates in terms of all the guys and the women and stuff. However, an emerging turnoff for some people apparently is having roommates. Some people say living on your own, meaning you have your life in order, you have a clearer path to moving to a new place, should it work out, which maybe is true, but I don't think it's necessarily true, especially with the cost of living and housing these days. I don't think having roommates is some sort of great sin, depending on where people are. But the New York Post had a story about how apparently having roommates is a turnoff, and it's not the lack of privacy. It's this belief that you don't have your life in order, which I don't really agree with. I think that's a bit unfair.
3: It's a tough line. It's a little line that you cross, because yeah, like some people that live with roommates, maybe they're saving for something.
2: Yeah.
3: You know, like they're actually, maybe they're more financially stable because of that reason, because they can't save. Because as you mentioned, life is so expensive right now. I stopped living with people since I don't have roommates for like the past, I would say like 12 years or more. So, and it's difficult. It's not easy. So yeah, I think it's hard to make a decision out of that.
2: It depends on the specific person, I guess. But I think just as a casting, you know, putting everyone together, I think it's a bit unfair.
3: Yeah.
2: One last thing. Here's something that doesn't make sense at all. This would be a bigger red flag than having roommates. There's a new dating trend called goblin-timacy. This is where people show up to dates dressed as a goblin.
3: I think Love is Blind is a great idea, after all.
2: You know what? Imagine you go on Love is Blind and the person you fall in love with just loves to dress up as a goblin.
3: I will hate this show.
2: I don't even understand how you discover this.
3: I guess we just said it just a few seconds ago. We cannot generalize everyone, right? So like probably some people that will love that. So
2: I misunderstood a little bit. This isn't where you actually show up dressed as a goblin. You show up as is, which I guess is you're a goblin at home or something.
3: Wow.
2: Doesn't make sense. The dating world these days is just weird. And based on the fact that they have this term for goblins, you know what? Maybe going on a reality show, not seeing what they look like, is actually the best way to do it. We'll take a break. When we return, more of The Morning Show with Devin Peacock on 980 CFPL.
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8: Good morning, it's 7 o'clock. I'm Scott Monick. Some misty conditions in downtown London. We are getting reports of heavy fog in the London region as well, so take extra care out on the roads this morning. A rare public safety warning about a teenage suspect has been issued by London police. They say officers investigated reports of threats to sexually assault and kill a teenage girl back on July 28th. As a result of that investigation, police charged a 19-year-old suspect with uttering threats to cause death or bodily harm, as well as possessing child sexual abuse materials. Police say the accused, identified as Connor Bennett of London, was released on bail with strict conditions, including that he reside in Thorold, Ontario. He is also prohibited from possessing any electronic devices. A photo of Bennett has also been posted on the London Police website. Cloudy conditions tonight may spoil a celestial show for sky watchers. Experts say the Perseid meteor shower will reach its peak today and tomorrow and should be visible to the naked eye across Ontario. The Perseid meteor shower can feature up to 100 shooting stars per hour, compared to about 5 on an average night. To get a better vantage point, experts say you should try and get away from the city's lights. A state of emergency remains in effect in Southwold Township days after some areas were hit with severe flooding. More than 200 millimeters of rain fell on Friday, damaging roads and properties. The township is asking the province about possible financial assistance for affected residents and says repairs could take several weeks. The township has said flooded, damaged items, including carpet and furniture, can still be placed on the road, on the curb, rather, like regular garbage, and will be collected on Thursday. 980 CFPL News Time is 7:02. London is considering whether to create a tax credit for standalone heritage buildings. The proposal comes as some property owners push back against having their buildings designated because of concerns about higher maintenance, repair, and insurance costs. Yesterday, London's Planning Committee voted to examine options for a tax credit specifically for standalone properties with specific heritage designations. Similar programs in other Ontario municipalities can cover a percentage of property taxes, often with a maximum dollar amount. Jean-Marc Metralier, chair of London's Community Advisory Committee on Planning, addressed the committee and said the cost of maintaining heritage buildings is becoming an issue.
9: We've had an opportunity to speak to property owners who've come to committee. Some of them have raised some concerns about the cost of owning heritage properties. Things like insurance, repairs, and we as a committee think those concerns are legitimate.
8: Owners could also be required to properly maintain their buildings in order to qualify. London City Hall is looking into what powers it has when commitments made by developers during the planning process aren't followed. A city committee now asking staff to review a redevelopment at 145 Baseline Road West. Council approved the project back in 2024, allowing basement apartments to be added to five triplexes. Tenants were told they would be offered temporary units on the property during construction. However, three tenants are now saying that option has since been withdrawn, with compensation provided instead. Ward 11 councillor Skylar Frank says the issue needs to be investigated.
10: I think that they influence the conversation about this redevelopment process. And to remind folks, the landlord developer submitted a letter and verbally agreed to shuffling tenants into available units within the complex as the redevelopment progressed. And unfortunately, as we've heard, we're hearing that there are three remaining tenants who are now being evicted.
8: The landlord's position is that the required financial compensation has been provided. The issue goes to full city council later this month. And tens of thousands of motorists were testing out the Gordie Howe International Bridge in the first few days after it opened last month. Stats Canada says there were 41,000 inbound trips across the bridge in the final 5 days of July. That marks more than 40% of all land crossings between Detroit and Windsor in the period. Marwa Abdu of the Canadian Chamber of Commerce says it's too soon to say if those trends will hold.
11: Some of this is undoubtedly some novelty. Some of it is route experimentation. Some may be genuine diversion from the Ambassador Bridge or tunnel. But it's also what this additional infrastructure is supposed to allow, the element of choice.
8: StatsCan says 1 in 10 trips from Detroit to Windsor in late July represented commercial truck traffic. Turning to sports, the Toronto Blue Jays beat the Boston Red Sox for the second night in a row, winning 5-3 last night. Spencer Miles recorded his first career save in the victory. The series will resume tonight. Jose Soriano will be on the bump for the Blue Jays. You can listen to the ballgame live on 980 CFPL starting at 7 o'clock. Turning to tennis action at the National Bank Open, we'll start off in Toronto, where quarterfinal play resumed last night. Belinda Bencic had to withdraw, though, moments before her highly anticipated match with Coco Gauff because of an injury. Fans were treated to a three-set thriller after that as Elena Rybakina, the number two seed, beat Naomi Osaka. On the men's side, defending champion Ben Shelton, 12th-seeded American Lerner Tien, and 28th-seeded Brandon Nakashima all advanced after winning their quarterfinal matches yesterday. I'm Scott Monick. More of The Morning Show on the way. 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
18: Not much change today. It's warm, it's humid, it's going to stay that way. The atmosphere kind of in neutral right now. All the action is being shoved down from Wisconsin, Minnesota, down into Indiana and Ohio and Pennsylvania, south of us, leaving us with only a chance of a scattered shower, a thunderstorm, and morning fog patches. Warm, yep, 26 degrees. Humid, yep, Humidex 34. Not much change coming either, with a chance of a shower, a thunderstorm running about 40% at any given spot today. Pretty scattered at best, 16 overnight. Tomorrow, same thing. Mix of sun and cloud, chance of a shower, thunderstorm. Not a sure thing by any means, but warm and humid, you know what that means. 28, Humidex 36. Friday and Saturday look pretty sunny, though, 26 apiece. Today's high, 26.
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2: .712 on a Wednesday morning, mainly cloudy, chance of showers today. There is a risk of a thunderstorm, high of 26, Humidex sitting at 34. Mainly cloudy tonight, low of 16. Right now the temperature is, let me get you an updated temperature. Temperature is 17 degrees. The big story weather-wise this morning, though, is the fog. The fog has gotten worse since we took a break for the 7 o'clock news here. We were able to see some of the buildings in the downtown. They have, aside from the library right across the street, we can't see much now. The fog is getting worse. Thank you to everyone who has been texting us about what they're seeing and experiencing. We've had reports of heavy fog in Elderton and Hyde Park Road. We're seeing some fog. We've had some reports of pretty heavy fog, Springbank, Riverside area, but also the south end of the city. 402, 401 area was described as pea soup. Also had a mention from someone who dropped off a spouse at the strike line for the Community Living London strike, which is now, by the way, almost 3 months old. They have been on strike since late in May. But they were just mentioning, and it's a good reminder that if you're going to be around Community Living London today driving, be mindful, A, of the strikers, because there's going to be increased foot traffic. They're going to be on the sidewalk, but still. But also just make sure you're using your lights properly so that you can be seen, so you can see and you can get where you're going as safely as possible. The weather is quite the story this morning, and the fog is the top line here. So the fog is not going away anytime soon here. We've got the fog getting worse as we've been since we've logged on this morning.
0: And slow down. That's the only thing. Like, don't rush, because we see it here. Like, if people are saying it is that bad outside.
2: Oh, yeah.
0: Normally here in downtown, we would have not as much just because there's more traffic, more cars, more everything. But normally we see the two new buildings that are close to a garden, and we don't see it now. So it is pretty bad.
2: Yeah, we can only, I'm guessing you're getting a call right now on the fog. Or no, probably our next interview. But we can see the library. We can see the Jalen Taylor building. But aside from that, not too much. So it's very foggy out there. Be careful. Be safe. Drive to the conditions. But also be mindful of some of those strikers over at Community Living London, who are out on the picket lines now almost 3 months. But if you're on the highway, 401, 402, drive to the conditions and get where you're going safely. Drive safe, everybody. We'll take a break. On the other side, we'll have more of The Morning Show with Devin Peacock on 980 CFPL.
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0: There are some encouraging signs in London's opioid crisis. The Middlesex London Health Unit recorded 62 opioid-related deaths last year, compared with about 72 the previous year. Emergency department visits related to opioid overdoses fell as well. It's been a positive story where there's been a decline since we had a peak back in 2021. And so there are some positive numbers, but we also have an uncertain future. London supervised drug consumption site CarePoint closed back in June. The impact of that isn't going to be known for a little while here. But to talk about this, we're joined by Dr. Alex Summers, the Medical Officer of Health for the Middlesex London Health Unit. Dr. Summers, I appreciate your time today.
1: Good to be with you this morning.
0: So we have seen some of these opioid-related deaths and emergency visits decline in several years. What do you attribute that to, or can we attribute to any one thing?
1: We certainly can't attribute it to one thing. It is numerous factors that is likely contributing to the decline since 2021. Those factors include, hopefully, improved access to programs and services, education around overdose prevention to those that are using substances and opioids, initiatives to try and reduce stigma, as well as stabilization of the toxic and illicit drug supply. One of the things that was a significant contributor to this crisis was the arrival of fentanyl in the illicit drug supply about a decade or more ago. And that fentanyl was really unpredictable. You didn't quite know what you were going to get. That has stabilized across North America and is one of the reasons why we've seen some of the declines that we're seeing in addition to those other things.
0: Do we know why that has stabilized?
1: Hard to speak exactly to how the illicit drug market works, but for whatever reason, it has.
0: Given that, how significant is it to see a drop from 2024 to 2025 on top of the continued decline since 2021?
1: It's good news. There's no other way to look at it. Any single time we see declines in opioid overdose deaths and in emergency department visits, that's a good thing. What we have to remember, though, as we look at that trend, is that it remains still high, right? We still had 62 people in Middlesex, London last year who died of opioid toxicity, and we still had a significant number of visits to emergency departments. The other thing to remember is that that doesn't capture all of the negative health impacts or the negative community impacts of substance use. We know that although people may not be dying, they're still living with overdoses that need to be reversed out in the community by peers or others, that they are still significantly negatively impacting their life with regards to their ability to pursue other meaningful things. So there's still a lot of negative impacts. The other thing that I want to highlight for folks is that the progress that we have made as a community is encouraging and tenuous. It can reverse suddenly, particularly if, again, the drug supply becomes contaminated with other more dangerous illicit drugs, if there is an erosion of services that are available to people, or if there are other broader economic challenges that put people in more vulnerable positions. This progress is to be celebrated, but it's not to be taken for granted, and it certainly doesn't mean that we are no longer dealing with a crisis.
0: Yeah, well, 62 is still 62 too many. We had CarePoint close in June. What impact might that have on this?
1: We don't know yet. We do know that when addressing a substance use or opioid crisis, you need to have a broad range of services available to people who are using substances and drugs. Those services need to be available to provide pathways to recovery and treatment, so where people are no longer using those substances. And we also need services that make sure we're keeping people alive and bringing them in the door while they are using those substances. People that are using opioids, it's not an on-off switch typically when they stop using those drugs, right? It's not that simple, and we know that. And so one of the things that we are going to have to monitor for is whether or not the discontinuation of consumption and treatment services in Middlesex, London, it affects one of those pathways into recovery and takes away some of those resources. So we'll have to see. Again, the goal always is to reduce the number of people that are using opioids, period, right? We don't want people to start, and we want people who are using to stop. And we also have to have something in place for those that are currently using while they get bridged to a place where they're not.
0: You've mentioned, you know, the toxicity aspect of it, and fentanyl in particular. I know, you know, I have a friend whose sibling passed away because of fentanyl. And it's just, I don't know if we can underscore just how significant and just how deadly fentanyl can be.
1: It's horrific. And to put something in comparison here, right? So, you know, historically we would talk about heroin or morphine as the powerful opioids that might be injected by people who are suffering from addiction in the community. Fentanyl is 100 times or more potent than that, which means that the precision required to use these substances in a way that doesn't cause an overdose is scary. These are devastating, addictive, life-transforming substances. And the types of supports that we need to provide pathways to recovery for people are extensive. I think your highlight of your story there, Devin, is just speaks to how it has impacted so many people in our community, whether or not it's in your family directly or someone you know, right? This has impacted our community so very much in the last decade.
0: What can we do to try and address this? I mean, obviously, when we were mentioning before, if we can't point the decline to any one thing, one of the positives is we're not relying on any one aspect to address this, but what do we need to do to continue this decline so we can get those numbers even lower?
1: There's a few things that I think we have to continue to do. We have to ensure that people who are vulnerable to starting opioid use are not. And that means having secure and stable, affordable housing options available. We have to make sure that we're having good job and economic opportunities available for people. And we have to make sure that we've got robust supports in place for people that are suffering from mental health crises or mental health illness. We also have to make sure that those who are currently using have access to all those other supports that are required, housing, food, income, as well as the pathways into treatment and recovery. And so, you know, the initiatives in Ontario and certainly locally over the last few years to increase the number of affordable housing units and deeply affordable housing units for people is critical. The work that has been done to make sure that we are reforming and modifying how we're meeting people on the streets to provide them services is absolutely critical. Making sure that we've got an increased amount of addiction medicine services in place for people who are ready to transition into treatment. All of these things are absolutely essential, and it's the type of thing that requires years of ongoing work. I also like to remind folks that the work that we do in our schools to make sure that kids are finding opportunities that they need, are supported, that we're providing mental health supports for children and youth as they grow up, like those are the seeds of success that we're planting now to address an opioid crisis a decade or 20 years from now. And so it is all of these things that we as a community have to continue to work on in order to make sure that it's not 62 people dying, that it's zero year over year.
0: When we see people coming into an emergency room, that's a bit easier to monitor. Otherwise than that, how easy or difficult is it to monitor something like this? Because obviously the more information, the more data I have, the better you can try and address it.
1: Unfortunately, sometimes we're dependent on the top of the iceberg with regards to the data that tells us the magnitude of a problem. So deaths and emergency department visits are the visible harms. But there are overdoses that are being reversed in the community that we don't know about. There are near misses that are happening that we don't know about. And so we have to use the data that we have as a sign or signal of what might be happening under the surface. And so that's why we track what we track, and we know that under the surface, things might be slightly different, but hopefully the trends are still the same.
0: Dr. Summers, I certainly appreciate the time today. Thank you very much.
1: Glad to be with you, Devin. Thank you.
0: That's Dr. Alex Summers, the Medical Officer of Health for the Middlesex London Health Unit. The news is positive, And it's odd to say 62 opioid-related deaths is a positive. It's a positive in relation to the year previous when we had 72. We had a decreasing number of emergency department visits, 335 as opposed to 500, still too many. We have continued our decline since 2021, but the way forward is somewhat uncertain, and hopefully we can continue to make progress. We'll take a break. When we return, more of The Morning Show with Devin Peacock on 980 CFPL.
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0: Registration is now open for this year's Age-Friendly London Conference. The annual event will be held October the 14th. That's a Wednesday. It'll be at the Best Western Lamplighter Inn. Brings together older adults, caregivers, health professionals, community organizations, and Londoners to share information and resources focused on healthy aging. They'll have presentations, speakers, interactive sessions, a lot happening. This is available about a lot what's available to people across the city and the county as well. This year's keynote speaker is Mary Lou Smoke. She's going to focus on storytelling and culture and a little bit more. London has been part of the World Health Organization's global network of age-friendly cities since 2010. We all get older. We can't fight it. We need to prepare for it, and conferences like these can be pretty helpful. So to talk about this, we're joined by Michelle Della Mora, London's Manager of Community Initiatives and Plans. Michelle, appreciate the time today.
1: Hi, Devin. Thanks for having me.
0: So for someone who has never attended this, what can they expect?
1: They can expect a full day of learning and social connection at the conference. The conference is for older adults primarily, but it's also for caregivers, community members, local organizations. It's just a really welcoming and informative day. And there are speakers, as you mentioned, exhibitors, a full lunch, and a lot of opportunities to learn about local programs and services in London.
0: This is an annual event. How many years have we been doing this?
1: Since 2011. So this is actually the 15th year that we've had the Age Friendly London Conference. We're incredibly proud of it. It's hosted by the Age Friendly London Network. And we have a fabulous committee of volunteers who plan the conference every year, and they do a great job.
0: One of the reasons I want to talk about this is just because, you know, we all age and we want to do it as peacefully and gracefully as possible. Sometimes it's easier said than done. And having resources like this, I think, helps with that. It's something that we can't fight and we need to prepare for.
1: Absolutely. The theme of the conference this year is Let's Celebrate Aging Well. And the whole point of that is to really focus on what's the information that we all need to know as we get older to make sure that we are able to really thrive. You mentioned Mary Lou Smoke, our keynote speaker this year. We also are going to have an expert speaking about elder law. We're going to have Dr. Angela Roberts talking about how to flourish in later life. We're also, there's going to be a panel discussion featuring London Police, Fire and Emergency Services to talk about practical aspects of staying safe in your home and your community. So it's really going to be a well-rounded day, and it's focused on giving seniors the information that they need to age well.
0: Sometimes I think this would apply for all of us. This could certainly apply for seniors, but loneliness, social isolation can be concerns as you do get older. Is there a focus on just how to keep people connected as you age?
1: Definitely. And I think the conference itself is an opportunity for connection. We have a range of exhibitors who attend the conference, nonprofit organizations, recreation providers, social clubs. It's also such a fun and lively day where if you come by yourself to the conference, I guarantee you're going to leave with a friend. You'll meet people, you'll speak to people at your table. We usually do activities to get people talking. And the whole point is really to let older adults know how much is available to them in London and how many places they can actually go if they want to connect or get more involved.
0: Well, just on that note, when you think of all that might be available, and you're going to have, you know, a marketplace with exhibitors and obviously you know, presentations and whatnot, in some cases, is it just making people aware of what services and programs are available? Because sometimes you're not thinking about it, it's not top of mind, but there might be, you know, something available that could help people.
1: Exactly. You don't know what you don't know, right? And I think what I hear a lot is, you know, we don't want to think about an issue until it's right in front of us, but being able to plan ahead and think about, okay, Maybe I don't need any help around the house now, but maybe I will in the future. Or I'm managing okay in terms of accessibility in my home, but it's good to know what's available to me? What services, government services or other programs are there to help me maybe stay in my house longer, continue to do the activities I love? I think that planning ahead is a really important aspect of the conference. So even though we switch up the theme every year, we always try to focus on that sort of information.
0: Just on the aspect of planning ahead for that, how important is it for caregivers or maybe, you know, the kids of people who are adults themselves to go with this just so it's a full planning ahead for families?
1: Oh, it's absolutely essential. And I know I've gone through that personally with my own family. So I would say anyone who is a caregiver, child, grandchild, anyone with an older adult, a loved one in their lives, it's definitely worth attending the conference. We have over 50 different exhibitors. You can speak to all of them, and the presentations cover a wide range of topics. There's a lot of useful information. There's also a lot of experts in the room, speakers and exhibitors. So it's a good opportunity to just have some conversations with some really knowledgeable and helpful people.
0: I don't want to get either of us in trouble in terms of age and older adults, because sometimes people can be sensitive to something like that. But is there an age where people should start to maybe start thinking about, you know, that next stage in life?
1: Yeah, that's a tricky question. in general, when we say older adults for age friendly, generally we're talking about 55 plus. But that's people, older adults, seniors, it means a lot of different things. I think the point is really just it benefits all of us to just think about the future. And I think the theme of the conference this year is also about being optimistic about aging, right? It's about let's celebrate aging well, because yes, of course, maybe some things, definitely things change, and maybe some daily activities are different or they're more difficult than they used to be. But there's still so much joy and opportunity in getting older. Older adults still have so much to give back to our community. And I think that's really central to the whole ethos of the Age Friendly Network.
0: It's an important point, too, because, sometimes people may retire, and you retire a little bit younger, and in this case, you're considered older, but age is just all relative, but you might find yourself with more time on your hands, and how are you going to spend that? What resources are available? And I think it's important for people to think about and talk about.
1: Exactly, and I think the conference focuses on that as well. We're always looking for new members to join the Age Friendly Network, and we really rely on our older adult members and volunteers. And we need their expertise, and we need more volunteers.
0: So for anyone who's interested in attending, this is in October. It's October the 14th. What do people need to know about registering or attending?
1: Yes. So you can register. There are three different ways. You can register online at london.ca/playyourway. You can also call us at 519-661-5575, or you can register in person at a City of London service counter customer service location. Tickets are only $20. We also have subsidies available, which is something that I really want to make sure people know. It's important to us that this event is as accessible as possible. So in addition to subsidies for the cost, we also offer live translation at the event, including ASL, and we also offer transportation to people who need it. For anyone who can't attend the event in person, there is also a free virtual live stream that you can register for. So give us a call or come see us in person and learn more.
0: That's great information. Michelle, really appreciate the time today.
1: Thank you so much.
0: That's Michelle Delamora, London's Manager of Community Initiative Plans. The London Age Friendly Conference will be Wednesday, October the 14th at the Best Western Lamplighter Inn, and certainly is going to be a busy day and could be a really important, instructive day as well. We'll take a break when we return. More of The Morning Show with Devin Peacock on 980 CFPL.
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0: anywhere, but very sparse, really, in general. The atmosphere is reasonably stable, although warm and humid. 26, Humidex 34 today, 16 overnight. Chance of a shower thunderstorm is about 40% today and tonight and tomorrow as well. 28, Humidex 36. And there will be sunny periods fueling all this. Friday and Saturday, drier air, 26 degrees apiece. Both look mostly sunny. Today's high, 26.
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9: Heavy fog continues in the downtown, and fog is the weather story this morning. You need to be aware of. We have had reports of fog in Elderton. We have had reports of fog in the south end of the city. Fog in lots of parts of London. So it is still very present. Be part of your morning commute. Make sure you have your lights on. Make sure you are driving according to conditions and you get where you're going safely today. Canada is rolling out a new system designed to make tornado and severe thunderstorm warnings more precise. As of yesterday, Environment and Climate Change Canada is going to begin using targeted areas that follow the expected path of dangerous storms. Until now, warnings have often covered large geographic regions, meaning that some people that might have been further away from an actual threat might have received an alert. The new system will narrow warnings to communities more likely to be affected. This includes emergency alerts sent through the Alert Ready system. Now, this only applies to tornado and severe thunderstorm warnings, not watches. The more targeted approach might make it not the chances to you get something that might be unnecessary less likely. David Sills is the director of the Northern Tornadoes Project at Western University. Joins us now, David. Appreciate the time today.
10: Good morning.
9: How big of a change might this be for the system?
10: Oh, this is big. This is something that we've been waiting for years. It was actually implemented in the U.S. quite a long time ago, and I'm glad we're finally there now because this has the potential to really change the game in Canada as far as getting warnings. And like you said, a lot of people that are getting warnings now that aren't even close to the storm just because that, you know, when they issued a warning for these geographical regions, these zones, a city happened to be in the same zone as a storm on the other side of the zone. A lot of people got the warning that didn't need to.

0: And now it's you know, if you get a warning now, you'll know that that storm is actually heading for you, and you're not going to see, you know, blue skies when you have this warning.
1: You obviously investigate a lot of different tornadoes. Did you hear a lot about this on the back end after the fact when you're as part of the investigations? Does this come up sometimes in those conversations?
0: Oh, for sure. Yeah, there's quite a few people that say, "Hey, I got a warning. I didn't see anything." When you're kind of away from the area of damage, and then when you get into the area of damage, you get the opposite sometimes. You get, "Well, we were out looking at the damage, and the warning came on my phone." So we want to see less of that. We want to see the tornado warnings come out with enough lead time that people can take action. And the problem with that is that you're going to end up issuing more alarms earlier, more alerts earlier, and some of those will be false alarms. And you know, that's just, you know, part of the system is that, you know, you have to have this balance between false alarms and actually getting the warnings. And in this with this new technology, when you do get those false alarms that they're, you know, that are going to happen, so many fewer people are going to get those false alarms. It'll be, you know, it's a more targeted area, as you said, and it really will have a big impact, I think, on people's trust in the system.
1: It's good, and I'm glad we have it now in effect. Could it help you as part of the investigation, or I mean, do you already have other technology that can help with that?
0: No, this isn't. It doesn't really affect the, you know, what how we investigate the storm or that kind of thing. It will affect how we investigate how well the tornado warning system is doing, because that's one of the things we do at the Northern Tornadoes Project is we've got all of the tornado data, we've got all of the warning data, and so we do tornado warning performance assessments and issue report cards. How well is it doing? And we've done that 3 times now. And you know, the first report card we issued, the score was very, it wasn't great at all. It was, you know, not a pass. But you know, we made some recommendations, including, you know, in order to improve the score, you have to issue more. And that's happened. And so the scores have been going up. And so they've gone from a D score to actually a fail, then a D, then a C. So they're increasing in their accuracy and their timeliness, and that's great to see. And when we do the next one, we're going to have to incorporate this new system because it really changes how you score all of these different warnings. So we'll have to figure that out, how we're going to score that, how we're going to make it comparable to the past report cards so that we can still see the progress that's being made.
1: I'll be interested to see what that score is. When you look at the year so far for tornadoes in Canada, how would you score that?
0: Right. So, well, we're up to 90 tornadoes across Canada, and it's been really busy on the in the prairies in June and July. Actually, it was setting a record pace there for a while. It's thankfully quieted down for the last several weeks, and that's basically due to a persistent weather pattern that set up basically a heat dome in the western U.S. And when you're on the northern edge of a heat dome, you're really in the storm zone, and that's where the southern prairies were for a lot of June and July. So they had wave after wave of big storms out there, lots of tornadoes. In the east, we're actually running below normal at this point. And you know, Ontario and Quebec, I think we're at 10 tornadoes now in Ontario, and the average is 18 and a half for the year. So, I mean, we still have, you know, half of August, all of September. Sometimes we get tornadoes into October, even November in Ontario. So lots of season left, but we'll see if this is ends up being an average year or a higher than average year. So far, it's been on the quiet side.
1: So there's been a lot of talk about, you know, the super El Nino could create a more warmer fall in winter. Could that impact some of this, or is that a little bit separate?
0: It could. We don't have a good idea of how it will affect things. You know, certainly when these big global patterns change, and climate change too, we know that there are going to be implications for thunderstorms and for tornadoes. It's just, what are they? So, I mean, that's one of the reasons we collect all of this data, is so we can build a database of tornado occurrences that we can, you know, examine for these kinds of trends. And we've got data that go back to 1980 now, a high quality data set. So we're doing that work now. We're looking at long-term trends, and you know, we'll be learning more about what kind of changes are occurring across the country and in different regions of the country, and what kind of inputs are important for those changes. And some of them may be El Nino, some of them may be climate change. We'll see.
1: I did notice, like, when we have had a couple tornadoes in the, you know, the London region generally, and people can define that however they want. But when we have had them, I've gone to your website, obviously, just to see what information might be there. I have noticed a lot in Alberta, and as you mentioned, for us to be a bit below average, how unusual is that for a season? Is that just kind of something that happens, or how usual or unusual is that?
0: Yeah, there's a lot of variability year to year. Some years it's very active in Ontario, and you know, we're leading the country in tornadoes, whether you want to be or not. In other years, it's quiet in our area. In fact, you know, in the Windsor to London area, we haven't seen a strong tornado here since 2016. It's been a long time since we've had a tornado that's been even rated EF2. This is a great thing for this area, but I'm not sure how much longer that can last. There have been EF2 tornadoes, even EF3 tornadoes this year, right across the country. But down in our area in southwestern Ontario, we've been quiet here for quite a while. I mean, we get a lot of the smaller stuff, but as far as a really impactful, strong tornado, we thankfully haven't seen one in quite a while. So I hope people aren't getting complacent. Keep an eye on those tornado warnings, because we are in, you know, southwestern Ontario is one of the hotspots for tornadoes in the whole country. So, you know, as soon as the ingredients come together for a strong tornado, it can happen. And I'm hoping people will be prepared. This new warning system, I think, will help.
1: Are we seeing stronger tornadoes now because of some of, you know, the issues at play with climate change? Are we just seeing more of them, or does it kind of depend?
0: Yeah, that's one of the things we're looking at in the long-term trends. What we have been able to tease out of the long-term trends so far is that on the prairies over the last, you know, since 1980, so this is back 45, 46 years ago, since that time, the number of tornadoes on the prairies has gone down, and the number has gone up in Ontario and Quebec. That's a trend, this kind of eastward shift is a trend that's also been observed in the United States. And, you know, they're seeing lots of tornadoes moving from the traditional plains area in the United States to east of the Mississippi, where there's a lot more population. So quite concerning there. And I guess you could say the same thing about Canada, too. There's a lot of tornadoes that happen on the prairies that, you know, there's the communities out there are few and far between. If we start having more in southern Ontario, southern Quebec, there's a lot more people out here that it could affect. So, you know, it is a concern, and that's something we're looking at. And it, like I said, seems to be a continental trend. No one's connected it to, you know, to a cause like climate change or El Nino or anything like that at this point. We're all looking for the reasons for such a shift. But the research goes on.
1: The work you do is really interesting, and we appreciate your perspective and your time today. Thank you very much.
0: Great. Thanks for having me on.
1: That's David Sills, director of the Northern Tornadoes Project at Western University. We need to pause. When we return, we'll have more of The Morning Show with Devin Peacock on 980 CFPL.
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11: Good morning. It's 8:02. I'm Scott Monick. Heavy fog patches in the London region this morning. We are sitting at 18 degrees. London police have issued a public safety warning about a teenager who was recently released from custody. Back on July 28th, officers investigated reports of threats to sexually assault and kill a teenage girl. As a result of that investigation, police charged a 19-year-old suspect with uttering threats to cause death or bodily harm, as well as possessing child sexual abuse materials. Police say the accused, identified as Connor Bennett of London, was released on bail with conditions, including that he reside in Thorold, Ontario. A photo of Bennett has now been posted on the London Police website. Additional offenses have been laid against four people charged in connection with an explosives investigation from earlier this year in London. The London Free Press reports 19 more charges have been added, bringing the total to 31 separate counts. The added charges were revealed during a brief video court appearance by one of the accused yesterday. The investigation began back in January when police were called to investigate an attempted break and enter at a Western University building. A loaded handgun was recovered during the arrest. Investigators then searched a home on Chesham Place and over several days, rather, and uncovered firearms as well as hazardous chemicals capable of being used to make explosives. The four accused in the case who were arrested all have connections to Western, and the three men charged have ties to the engineering school. London police have said the case is not connected to any threat to national security. London city politicians want to know what the city can do when commitments made by a developer during the planning process don't happen. The issue involves a redevelopment at 145 Baseline Road West, where council approved the addition of basement apartments to five existing triplexes in 2024. At the time, tenants were told they would be temporarily moved into other vacant units on the property while renovations were underway. However, Christy Pagnello, the executive director of Neighborhood Legal Services, says temporary units for three remaining tenants are no longer being offered.
12: I come to you out of the concern that what we have here is that the developer landlord has reneged on their promise of alternate temporary housing. while the renovations occur.
11: A city committee has backed a request for city staff to investigate whether the commitments made during the approval process are being followed. Council will consider the request coming up on August 25th. London City Hall, meantime, is investigating whether property tax relief could help offset the cost of owning and maintaining a heritage building. The idea comes as some property owners push back against having their buildings designated because of concerns about higher maintenance, repair, and insurance costs. A city committee yesterday voted in favor of having staff examine options for a tax credit, specifically for standalone properties with a specific heritage designation. Jean-Marc Metralier, chair of London's Community Advisory Committee on Planning, addressed the committee and said the cost of maintaining heritage buildings is becoming an issue.
13: A good idea for the city to start looking at ways that the city could recognize the public benefit of preservation and kind of also recognize the cost and expense that comes to the individual property owners as a result of that preservation.
11: Owners could also be required to properly maintain their buildings in order to qualify. And finally, a meteor shower and partial solar eclipse will give skywatchers in Ontario a celestial show, assuming the forecast helps out a bit. Experts say the Perseid meteor shower will reach its peak today and tomorrow and should be visible to the naked eye across Ontario. The meteor shower dazzles the night skies every summer, taking place from late July to mid-August. The further away from the city's lights stargazers can be, the better vantage point they will have to view the Perseids. Turning to sports, Toronto spoiled catcher Adley Rutschman's Red Sox debut as the Blue Jays eked out a 5-3 win last night at Rogers Center. Rookie outfielder Brett Bateman went 2-for-4 with a pair of RBIs as Toronto won back-to-back games to keep pace in the American League's wildcard chase. The Red Sox have lost 4 in a row. The series continues tonight. Jose Soriano will make his Rogers Center debut in a Blue Jays uniform. You can listen to the ballgame live on 980 CFPL starting at 7 o'clock. Defending men's singles champion Ben Shelton has advanced to the National Bank Open semifinals in Montreal. He will face fellow American Leonard Tien. On the women's side in Toronto, Coco Gauff advanced to the semifinals without lifting a racket. Her quarterfinal opponent, Belinda Bencic, had to pull out of the match because of a hip injury. Second-seeded Elena Rybakina also advanced after outlasting Naomi Osaka last night in 3 sets. I'm Scott Monick. 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
16: Not much change today. It's warm, it's humid, it's going to stay that way. The atmosphere kind of in neutral right now. All the action is being shoved down from Wisconsin, Minnesota, down into Indiana and Ohio and Pennsylvania, south of us, leaving us with only a chance of a scattered shower, a thunderstorm, and morning fog patches. Warm, yep, 26 degrees. Humid, yep, Humidex 34. Not much change coming either, with a chance of a shower, a thunderstorm running about 40% at any given spot today. Pretty scattered at best, 16 overnight. Tomorrow, same thing. Mix of sun and cloud, chance of a shower, a thunderstorm. Not a sure thing by any means, but warm and humid, you know what that means. 28, Humidex 36. Friday and Saturday look pretty sunny, though, 26 apiece. Today's high, 26.
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1: Mainly cloudy, chance of showers, risk of a thunderstorm today. High at 26, it'll feel like 34 with the Humidex. Mainly cloudy tonight, low of 16. It has been a very foggy morning. The fog is starting to improve in the downtown. It's by no means gone. And if the downtown is any indication for the rest of the city, you will obviously be experiencing some fog out there. If you have yet to get out and start your commute and get out in the city, you will encounter fog. It's been pretty widespread, both in the city and out, and has been described like pea soup at times. So fog is slightly better in the downtown, but still an issue. All right, up for grabs today with trivia. We have two prizes for you. $100 in Lotto 649 tickets. The other is London Airshow vehicle passes for August the 22nd. That is a fantastic prize. I mean, one of these is great. Two of these is fantastic. So let's play a little 980 trivia.
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1: Call now, 519-643-2222, 1-866-354-8255 are the phone numbers to call. Caller number 9 comes on the air with a chance to win $100 in Lotto 649 tickets. With Lotto 649, you can find your possible with two multi-million dollar jackpots and two jackpots in every ticket. The classic jackpot, which stands at $5 million, plus the gold ball jackpot, which right now sits at $10 million. 519-643-2222, 1-866-354-8255 are the phone numbers to call. Today's winner will also walk away with London Airshow vehicle passes for August the 22nd. It's a fantastic prize. The London Airshow is a can't miss. It's a wonderful time. And the vehicle passes are something that came for the pandemic and that has stuck and has really hit. It's been pretty great. So 2-for-1 on 980 Trivia today. To qualify, you must have a valid email. And if you have won with Chorus Radio London in the past 30 days, you're ineligible to win today. But if you have not won with Chorus Radio London in the past 30 days, you're absolutely eligible to win today. 519-643-2222, 1-866-354-8255 are the phone numbers to call. Let's go to the phones and Rosemary. Rosemary, good morning.
26: Good morning.
1: How are you today?
26: I'm pretty good, thank you.
1: Here is your trivia question. Which province can you find the world's highest tides? Is it Nova Scotia, British Columbia, PEI, or Ontario and Manitoba?
26: Oh, boy. I'm just going to guess and say Nova Scotia.
1: The correct answer is Nova Scotia. Congratulations. Oh, you've won today's prize. Congratulations. You won $100 in Lotto 649 tickets and the vehicle pass to the London
26: Fantastic.
1: Air Show.
26: Thank you. Fantastic.
1: You are welcome. Stay on hold. Juan's going to take down your information.
26: Okay. Thanks again.
1: You're welcome. So the world's highest tides are found in the Bay of Fundy, located on the Atlantic coast of Canada between New Brunswick and Nova Scotia. The Bay of Fundy experiences tidal ranges, the difference between high and low tide, that can exceed 16 meters or 53 feet. So there you go. Rosemary knocked it out of the park on the first one. Toronto Blue Jays, speaking of knocking things out of the park, they've done pretty well against the Boston Red Sox the past two games. Now, this is a four-game series, so for them to win this series, they need to win one of the next two games, and it'd be nice to see them take both. Blue Jays take on the Red Sox again tonight. Jose Seriano is going to make his home debut for the Blue Jays. You can hear tonight's game on 980 CFPL starting at 7 o'clock. First pitch will be at 7:07. Tomorrow's game is going to be an afternoon affair, but tonight it's a night game. The Blue Jays right now find themselves 2.5 games out of the wild card. They're still under 500. They've got a lot of teams to jump over to get into the wild card, but it's possible. They're playing much better as of late, and we'll see if they can make some noise here. So you can hear tonight's game on 980 CFPL starting at 7 o'clock. First pitch, 7:07. We'll take a break. When we return, more of The Morning Show with Devin Peacock on 980 CFPL.
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1: Mainly cloudy, chance of showers with the risk of a thunderstorm, high of 26. It'll feel like 34 with the humid X. Mainly cloudy tonight, low of 16. Let's see what's in the spotlight today. This is where we take a longer look at the stories making headlines today. We have four stories in the spotlight, a little bit of everything today. We start with an update to a major investigation. Four people charged in connection with the explosives case near Western University are now facing an additional 19 charges. That brings the total number of counts in the case to 31. Jerry Tong, Zhe Kun Wang, Fi Hong, and Fei Yang Ji were arrested in January following an investigation that began on Western's campus and later moved to a home on Chesham Place. Police say they discovered firearms, explosives, and hazardous chemicals during searches connected to the investigation. The London Free Press reports the new charges include possession of several explosive substances and possession of stolen property allegedly belonging to Western University. Other new counts involve prohibited firearms, magazines, and firearm suppression devices. Tong and Han remain in custody, while Wang and Ji will have been released on bail. Police have previously said the investigation is not related to a national security threat. The allegations have not been proven in court. London politicians want to know whether City Hall can hold developers to commitments they make while seeking approvals for a project. London's Planning and Environment Committee is asking staff to investigate after concerns were raised about a redevelopment at 145 Baseline Road West. Council approved the project 2 years ago. They allowed additional basement apartments to be created and five triplexes. Now, during the approval process, tenants were told they would be moved into other vacant units on the property while construction took place. A legal representative for three tenants told the committee that offer has now been withdrawn and compensation has been provided instead. Ontario law allows tenants to be temporarily evicted for major renovations, but includes rules surrounding compensation and their ability to return afterward. Ward 11 councillor Skyler Frank wants to know whether the commitments made to council are being upheld and what recourse the city may have if they aren't. The committee unanimously supported that review. The city is also considering whether to create a tax credit for standalone heritage buildings as owners face the additional cost that can come with preserving older properties. The idea is to recognize that preserving historically significant buildings can provide a public benefit while also creating additional expenses for the property owner. Those costs can include specialized repairs, ongoing maintenance, and insurance. Deputy Mayor Sean Lewis says other municipalities have programs that provide tax relief while placing limits on how much an owner can receive. London could also require owners to sign maintenance agreements before becoming eligible, giving the city a way to ensure the buildings are being properly cared for. The discussion comes as London works through which properties on its heritage registry should receive permanent designation ahead of a provincial deadline next January. Both issues now move to full council later this month. New data shows tens of thousands of motorists crossed the Gordie Howe International Bridge into Canada over the first few days after it opened. The long-anticipated bridge connecting Windsor and Detroit opened to traffic on July the 27th after weeks of delay. Stats Canada said preliminary inbound traffic figures show 18,900 Canadian resident return trips from the United States over the Gordie Howe Bridge in its first 5 days of operation. Over that same period, 18,100 U.S. residents crossed the bridge to enter Canada. The other bridge crossings in the region, the Ambassador Bridge and the Windsor-Detroit Tunnel, saw 52,000 inbound trips by Canadians and U.S. residents over the same period. The agency also says 4,100 commercial transport trucks traveled to Canada over the Gordie Howe Bridge. in the final 5 days of July. Now, if you're one of the thousands who have crossed the bridge, you may want to take a closer look at your credit card statement. A man who used the Gordie Howe Bridge several times during its opening week says he was double charged for two crossings. Greg Layson crossed between Windsor and Detroit twice on July 29th and again August the 2nd. After hearing about possible billing problems, he checked his credit card and discovered duplicate charges connected to both days. The Windsor-Detroit Bridge Authority says it's aware that some customers have raised concerns about toll transactions. They're asking anyone who believes they've been incorrectly charged to contact the bridge's customer service department. Layson says the experience is a reminder to check your credit card statements after crossing. And Canadians are finally getting their shot at finding their future spouse through a wall. Netflix has announced that Love is Blind is coming to Canada. The hit reality show puts single men and women in isolated pods where they can date, apparently fall in love, without ever seeing each other. The catch is they must get engaged before they meet face-to-face. The original U.S. version of Love is Blind premiered back in 2020. It became a pandemic-era hit. It eventually spawned adaptations around the world in Japan, Brazil, Sweden, the U.K., Mexico, and the United Arab Emirates. Casting is now open for the Canadian iteration of the show, which is being produced by Inside Productions. That's the same company behind Big Brother Canada and Canada Shore. Inside co-chief content officer Erin Brock said in a statement that she's beyond excited to work with Canadian casts who are genuinely open to finding their soulmates and to share their unique stories and authentic experiences. The U.S. version of Love is Blind is now 10 seasons deep. It's hosted by Vanessa and Nick Lachey. There's no word yet on who will host the Canadian edition. Anyone who wants to apply can go to loveisblindcanadacasting.com. Checking out the price of gas, as expected, it will be more expensive to fill up at the pumps this morning. Most stations in London are charging $1.67.9 for a liter of regular this morning. That's 5 cents higher than yesterday. Diesel also went up overnight. It rose 12 cents. It's selling for $2.18 a liter today. There are some stations, or there were some stations, below $1.60 this morning, but that was pretty early. You can expect that to change. At last check, the Costcos were sitting at $1.54.9 for regular. Checking out what happened on this day in history. In 1658, the first American police force was formed with the founding of an 8-man rattle watch in New Amsterdam, which is now New York City. In 1851, inventor Isaac Singer was granted a patent on his sewing machine. In 1877, Thomas Edison successfully demonstrated his phonograph. For the first demonstration, he recited the nursery rhyme Mary Had a Little Lamb, and the machine played back a recognizable reproduction of his voice. In 1882, the Grand Trunk Railway of Canada merged with the Great Western Railway. The merger was the result of financial difficulties and American competition. In 1889, the boundaries of Ontario and Manitoba were defined by an imperial act. In 1908, the first Model T rolled off the Ford Motor Company assembly line in Detroit. In 1909, Fort William, which is now Thunder Bay, was placed under martial law as a result of riots during a strike by freight handlers. Also in 1909, the Indianapolis Motor Speedway, home of the Indy 500, first opened. In 1942, British Prime Minister Winston Churchill met Soviet leader Joseph Stalin in Moscow to reaffirm their Second World War alliance against the Axis powers. In 1961, East Germany sealed off the border between eastern and western sections of Berlin with barbed wire and barricades. In 1964, Ian Fleming, the novelist and creator of James Bond, died. In 1981, IBM introduced its first personal computer, the Model 5150. In 1992, after 14 months of negotiations, Canada, the United States, and Mexico announced they had concluded the North American Free Trade Agreement. When the trade deal took effect in 1994, it created the world's largest trading bloc. Also in 1994, the baseball season ended when players went on strike to fight owners' demands for a salary cap. Sounds familiar. At 74 and 40, the Montreal Expos had the best record in the majors. The World Series was canceled for the first time in 90 years. In 1998, Swiss bankers and lawyers for Holocaust survivors reached a settlement worth nearly $1.9 billion over claims to assets seized by the Nazis during the Second World War. In 2007, identical quadruplets were born to Karen Jepp of Calgary in a hospital in Montana. The odds of giving birth to identical quadruplets is 1 in 13 million. In 2016, Canada's Rosie McLennan won the gold medal to women's trampoline at the Rio Games, becoming the first Canadian summer athlete to successfully defend an individual Olympic title. And on this day in 2025, a ship carrying sugar ran aground in the St. Lawrence River. No injuries were reported, and other vessels were able to navigate around the ship that was partially in the channel. Happy birthday to Dale Macnis, who turns 80 today. Hope it's a great day for you, Dale. You share a birthday with former Saskatchewan Premier Roy Romano, who turns 87. Rapper Sir Mix-a-Lot is 63 today. Peter Krause is 61. Pete Sampras turns 55. Casey Affleck is 51. Haley Wickenheiser is 48. And Lakeith Stanfield is 35. If you'd like to celebrate a birthday, anniversary, or a milestone, send me an email at devin@980cfpl.ca. That's the morning spotlight. We need to pause. When we return, we'll have more of The Morning Show with Devin Peacock on 980 CFPL.
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1: There are some encouraging signs in London's opioid crisis. The Middlesex London Health Unit recorded 62 opioid-related deaths last year, compared with about 72 the previous year. Emergency department visits related to opioid overdoses fell as well. It's been a positive story where there's been a decline since we had a peak back in 2021. And so there are some positive numbers, but we also have an uncertain future. London's supervised drug consumption site CarePoint closed back in June. The impact of that isn't going to be known for a little while here. But to talk about this, we're joined by Dr. Alex Summers, the Medical Officer of Health for the Middlesex London Health Unit. Dr. Summers, I appreciate your time today.
14: Good to be with you this morning.
1: So we have seen some of these opioid-related deaths and emergency visits decline in several years. What do you attribute that to, or can we attribute to any one thing?
14: We certainly can't attribute it to one thing. It is numerous factors that is likely contributing to the decline since 2021. Those factors include, hopefully, improved access to programs and services, education around overdose prevention to those that are using substances and opioids, initiatives to try and reduce stigma, as well as a stabilization of the toxic and illicit drug supply. One of the things that was a significant contributor to this crisis was the arrival of fentanyl in the illicit drug supply about a decade or more ago. And that fentanyl was really unpredictable. You didn't quite know what you were going to get. That has stabilized across North America and is one of the reasons why we've seen some of the declines that we're seeing in addition to those other things.
1: Do we know why that has stabilized?
14: Hard to speak exactly to how the illicit drug market works, but for whatever reason, it has.
1: Given that, how significant is it to see a drop from 2024 to 2025 on top of the continued decline since 2021?
14: It's good news. There's no other way to look at it. Any single time we see declines in opioid overdose deaths and in emergency department visits, that's a good thing. What we have to remember, though, as we look at that trend, is that it remains still high, right? We still had 62 people in Middlesex, London last year who died of opioid toxicity, and we still had a significant number of visits to emergency departments. The other thing to remember is that that doesn't capture all of the negative health impacts or the negative community impacts of substance use. We know that although people may not be dying, they're still living with overdoses that need to be reversed out in the community by peers or others, that they are still significantly negatively impacting their life with regards to their ability to pursue other meaningful things. So there's still a lot of negative impacts. The other thing that I want to highlight for folks is that the progress that we have made as a community is encouraging and tenuous. It can reverse suddenly, particularly if, again, the drug supply becomes contaminated with other more dangerous illicit drugs, if there is an erosion of services that are available to people, or if there are other broader economic challenges that put people in more vulnerable positions. This progress is to be celebrated, but it's not to be taken for granted, and it certainly doesn't mean that we are no longer dealing with a crisis.
1: Yeah, well, 62 is still 62 too many. We had CarePoint close in June. What impact might that have on this?
14: We don't know yet. We do know that when addressing a substance use or opioid crisis, You need to have a broad range of services available to people who are using substances and drugs. Those services need to be available to provide pathways to recovery and treatment, so where people are no longer using those substances. And we also need services that make sure we're keeping people alive and bringing them in the door while they are using those substances. People that are using opioids, it's not an on-off switch typically when they stop using those drugs, right? It's not that simple, and we know that. And so one of the things that we are going to have to monitor for is whether or not the discontinuation of consumption and treatment services in Middlesex, London, it affects one of those pathways into recovery and takes away some of those resources. So we'll have to see. Again, the goal always is to reduce the number of people that are using opioids, period, right? We don't want people to start, and we want people who are using to stop. And we also have to have something in place for those that are currently using while they get bridged to a place where they're not.
1: You've mentioned, you know, the toxicity aspect of it, and fentanyl in particular. I know, you know, I have a friend whose sibling passed away because of fentanyl. And it's just, I don't know if we can underscore just how significant and just how deadly fentanyl can be.
14: It's horrific. And to put something in comparison here, right? So, you know, historically we would talk about heroin or morphine as the powerful opioids that might be injected by people who are suffering from addiction in the community. Fentanyl is 100 times or more potent than that, which means that the precision required to use these substances in a way that doesn't cause an overdose is scary. These are devastating, addictive, life-transforming substances. And the types of supports that we need to provide pathways to recovery for people are extensive. I think your highlight of your story there, Devin, is just speaks to how it has impacted so many people in our community, whether or not it's in your family directly or someone you know, right? This has impacted our community so very much in the last decade.
1: What can we do to try and address this? I mean, obviously, when we were mentioning before, if we can't point the decline to any one thing, one of the positives is we're not relying on any one aspect to address this, but what do we need to do to continue this decline so we can get those numbers even lower?
14: There's a few things that I think we have to continue to do. We have to ensure that people who are vulnerable to starting opioid use are not, and that means having secure and stable, affordable housing options available. We have to make sure that we're having good job and economic opportunities available for people. And we have to make sure that we've got robust supports in place for people that are suffering from mental health crises or mental health illness. We also have to make sure that those who are currently using have access to all those other supports that are required, housing, food, income, as well as the pathways into treatment and recovery. And so, you know, the initiatives in Ontario and certainly locally over the last few years to increase the number of affordable housing units and deeply affordable housing units for people is critical. The work that has been done to make sure that we are reforming and modifying how we're meeting people on the streets to provide them services is absolutely critical. Making sure that we've got an increased amount of addiction medicine services in place for people who are ready to transition into treatment. All of these things are absolutely essential, and it's the type of thing that requires years of ongoing work. I also like to remind folks that the work that we do in our schools to make sure that kids are finding opportunities that they need, are supported, that we're providing mental health supports for children and youth as they grow up, like those are the seeds of success that we're planting now to address an opioid crisis a decade or 20 years from now. And so it is all of these things that we as a community have to continue to work on in order to make sure that it's not 62 people dying, that it's zero year over year.
1: When we see people coming into an emergency room, that's a bit easier to monitor. Otherwise than that, how easy or difficult is it to monitor something like this? Because obviously the more information, the more data I have, the better you can try and address it.
14: Unfortunately, sometimes we're dependent on the top of the iceberg with regards to the data that tells us the magnitude of a problem. So deaths and emergency department visits are the visible harms. But there are overdoses that are being reversed in the community that we don't know about. There are near misses that are happening that we don't know about. And so we have to use the data that we have as a sign or signal of what might be happening under the surface. And so that's why we track what we track, and we know that under the surface, things might be slightly different, but hopefully the trends are still the same.
1: Dr. Summers, I certainly appreciate the time today. Thank you very much.
14: Glad to be with you, Devin. Thank you.
1: That's Dr. Alex Summers, the Medical Officer of Health for the Middlesex London Health Unit. The news is positive, and it's odd to say 62 opioid-related deaths is a positive. It's a positive in relation to the year previous when we had 72. We had a decreasing number of related deaths as a positive. It's a positive in relation to the year previous when we had 72. We had a decreasing number of

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3: Early fog patches, warm and humid. That's what we've got. That's what we're going to keep for a while as all the weak disturbances running through this airflow could produce a scattered shower or a thunderstorm or two, just about anywhere, but very sparse, really, in general. The atmosphere is reasonably stable, although warm and humid. 26, Humidex 34 today, 16 overnight. Chance of a shower thunderstorm is about 40% today and tonight and tomorrow as well. 28, Humidex 36. And there will be sunny periods fueling all this. Friday and Saturday, drier air, 26 degrees apiece. Both look mostly sunny. Today's high, 26.
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3: Here's what you need to know before we wrap the show. First and foremost, the fog is continuing to improve. We still have foggy conditions inside and outside the city, but the fog situation is improving, but it's still pretty significant in the downtown, but it has improved over the past hour. 4 people accused in the guns and explosives investigation near Western University are facing a significantly expanded list of criminal charges. 19 new charges have been added to the case, bringing the total number of counts to 31. London police were initially called to investigate an attempted break-in at an engineering building on January the 24th. Police recovered a loaded handgun during one arrest, and the investigation then expanded to a home on Chesham Place. This is in a residential neighborhood just west of the university. There was a heavy police presence. London police and officers

0: other police services searched the property. Investigators reported discovering firearms, explosives, and hazardous chemicals. There were later some searches at two homes in the Ottawa area where additional firearms were seized. Now, an amended list of charges has been filed with the court. London Free Press reports all four accused face new charges involving the possession of several explosive substances. They're also jointly charged with possession of stolen property valued at less than $5,000 that court documents allege belong to Western University. So those charged in this case are Jerry Tong, Zekun Wang, Fei Hang, and Fei Yang Ji. The charges have not been, or the allegations for the four accused have not been proven in court. London police have also issued a public safety warning about a man who has been released from custody on the 28th of July. Police investigated reports of threats to sexually assault and kill a teenage girl. A 19-year-old suspect was charged by police with uttering threats to cause death or bodily harm, as well as possessing child sexual abuse materials. Police say the accused has been released on bail with conditions, including that he reside in Thorold. The accused in this case is Connor Bennett of London. He is prohibited from possessing any electronic device or anything capable of accessing Wi-Fi, communicating with anyone under the age of 18, unless they are continuously accompanied by his surety, and of possessing any weapons. A photo of him has been posted on the London Police website. Something else to be aware of, Southwold Township is keeping their state of emergency in place at the moment. The recovery continues from severe flooding last week. More than 200 millimeters of rain fell in some areas last Friday. Some properties, roads were damaged. Local roads are now passable, but the state of emergency remains in place. The township is also asking the province about some potential financial assistance. We were telling you about this yesterday for affected residents. Repairs could take several weeks. This is not a replacement for insurance, and there's some specifics. But the township has indicated that flood-damaged items such as carpet and furniture can be placed on the road like regular garbage, and it will be collected tomorrow. And finally, hopefully, it's not too cloudy for people to enjoy the Perseid meteor shower. But it will be at its peak today and tomorrow. And it is believed that the Perseid meteor shower this year will be the best show we've seen for this particular meteor shower in a long time. Could be the best time in 20 years to get out and see it. The last time we apparently had such good timing for this meteor shower was back in 2007. So if you have an opportunity, again, if you're in the city, it might be a little bit harder. Still possible, depending on where you are in the city. But one of my things I love to do when I go up to the cottage, just because it's, you know, away from all the city and the city lights, is the stars, if it's not cloudy, are just always out. It's beautiful to look up at, and you do see some shooting stars, but in this case, it's much more. So at their peak, the Perseid meteor shower can deliver 75 to 100 meteors every hour. They originate from the northeastern sky. They can appear at any point in the sky overhead. Some will see dim flashes of light that disappear so quickly you might doubt you actually saw it happen. Others will be a bit brighter. But every year, from July 17th to August 24th, we cross an icy stream of debris in space. That debris originates from a comet, and we do get this every year. And it looks like this might be the best time in 20 years. Normally, you might get around 30 to 50 per hour, but this time it's looking like 75 to 100. So if you have a chance, maybe with the kids, get out and stay up late and see something cool in the sky. Hopefully, again, the weather plays ball. We do have some cloudy conditions tonight. There is the possibility of rain, so it may not be ideal. My thanks to Dr. Alex Summers, to Michelle Delamora, and to David Sills for coming on the show. Juan Jimenez is our technical producer, Steve Sproul, Barry Slater, and David Bochner are our engineers. Stay tuned for the Brad Smith Show. And tonight, coming up on 980 CFPL, we have the Toronto Blue Jays taking on the Boston Red Sox. You can hear that game on 980 CFPL starting at 7 o'clock. First pitch is at 7:07. Today's audio gem is a clip of QVC host Toni Bratton. She's gone viral for an on-air blunder while showing off her wig, saying it looked like a blowout at a salon, except she accidentally used a naughty word instead of blowout. Have a great day. 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
11: Good morning. It's 9 o'clock. I'm Scott Monick. It's 19 degrees in downtown London. A traffic note off the top, there is dense fog this morning in the London region, so OPP are advising drivers to turn on their entire headlighting system and drive safely. Newly released figures show opioid-related deaths and emergency department visits are on the decline in the London region. The Middlesex London Health Unit reports there were 62 opioid-related deaths last year and 335 emergency department visits linked to opioid overdoses. That compares with 72 deaths and nearly 500 emergency room visits in 2024. Medical Officer of Health Dr. Alex Summers tells 980 CFPL it's encouraging news.
12: Any single time we see declines in opioid overdose deaths and in emergency department visits, that's a good thing. What we have to remember, though, as we look at that trend, is that it remains still high, right? We still had 62 people in Middlesex, London last year who died of opioid toxicity, and we still had a significant number of visits to emergency departments.
11: Summers says fentanyl arrived in the illicit drug supply over a decade ago and contributed to the spike in overdose deaths in recent years. He says it was unpredictable but has now stabilized. A rare public safety warning about a teenage suspect has been issued by London Police. They say officers investigated reports of threats made towards a teenage girl back on July 28th. As a result, police charged a 19-year-old suspect with uttering threats to cause death or bodily harm, as well as possessing child sexual abuse materials. Police say the accused, identified as Connor Bennett of London, was released on bail with strict conditions, including that he reside in Thorold. A photo of Bennett has been posted on the London Police website. London is considering whether to create a tax credit for standalone heritage buildings. The proposal comes as some property owners push back against having their buildings designated because of concerns about higher maintenance, repair, and insurance costs. Yesterday, members of London's Planning and Environment Committee meeting voted to examine options for a tax credit specifically for standalone properties with specific heritage designations. Jean-Marc Matralier, chair of London's Community Advisory Committee on Planning, addressed the committee.
13: We've had an opportunity to speak to property owners who've come to committee. Some of them have raised some concerns about the cost of owning heritage properties. Things like insurance, repairs, and we as a committee think those concerns are legitimate.
11: Similar programs in other Ontario municipalities can cover a percentage of property taxes, often with a maximum dollar amount. London City Hall, meantime, is looking into what powers it has when commitments made by developers during the planning process aren't followed. A city committee is now asking staff to review a redevelopment at 145 Baseline Road West. Council approved the project back in 2024, allowing basement apartments to be added to five triplexes. Tenants were told they would be offered temporary units on the property during construction. However, three tenants are now saying that option has since been withdrawn, with compensation provided instead. Ward 11 Councillor Skylar Frank says the issue needs to be investigated further.
14: I think that they influence the conversation about this redevelopment process. And to remind folks, the landlord developer submitted a letter and verbally agreed to shuffling tenants into available units within the complex as the redevelopment progressed. And unfortunately, as we've heard, we're hearing that there are three remaining tenants who are now being evicted.
11: The landlord's position is that the required financial compensation has been provided. The issue moves on to full city council later this month. And cloudy conditions tonight may spoil a celestial show for sky watchers in the London region. Experts say the Perseid meteor shower will reach its peak today and tomorrow and should be visible to the naked eye across Ontario. To get a better vantage point, though, experts say you should try and get away from the city's lights. I'm Scott Monick. 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
15: You know what I'm going to say right now. Happy hump day, everybody. We all know it's my favorite day of the week. And no, I've only completed one of those missions today. That's just saying happy hump day to you. What's going on? Whether you're listening live in Ontario, Toronto, London, across the province. I appreciate you. Or on the iHeart radio app across Canada. You could be anywhere. You're choosing to be here on the most glorious of hump days. I don't know why it's the most glorious of hump days, but that's just because my first trigger saying that is because the 10 o'clock hour, we're going to have our weekly Wednesday mashup with Dr. Eric Hamm, Professor Eric Hamm from Toronto Met U. Ryerson. I got to find different ways to deliver that one, but it's always fun when the doc's in studio because only I can call him Rico, but only he knows how to just break down not only economics, but just you have fun with this guy. I say this about a lot of people. When you get like, okay, here's a behind the scenes for you. As we move to like a multi-platform, because that's the next generation, we're pumping stuff on YouTube. We'll announce that in just a couple seconds. But, you know, you do a lot of these interviews with your video screen. Everyone's got their setup and it visually looks beautiful on camera. And that's why you use them. In studio, we don't have the same optics. It doesn't have the background, but the interpersonal connection, you can never replace that through a video screen. You just can't. You can't. And when Doc's in the building, when Eric Hamm's in the building, I just feel like it's going to be a happy day. Even if he's going to come and do his, oh, come on, I'll tell you now, Brad, about the... That's not even a good Eric Hamm. But I love when he rants. He gets fired up. So 10 o'clock's going to be great. 9:30, we got something great for you. This condo announcement in Toronto, building new homes, $2.7 billion, Carney said, is coming to Toronto. But no one asked at what cost. Not the cost, the $2.7 billion. It's like, at what cost? And there's a viral video going out there right now all across the world about what is being taken away from a community while other stuff is being built. And a very loud voice in this is going to join us. She released a Instagram video that went viral saying, you know what? It's great to announce building, but what is being taken away? And it directly affects her and her community. You're going to want to stick around for that. But let's talk about that. You guys have been great. Our YouTube channel and the subscribers have been amazing. So if you want to see the visuals of the great stuff that we do here, you just go to YouTube, search out No BS with Brad Smith. And we're dropping more videos today. One of them is absolutely crazy. Johan Norberg. You know, we talk about socialism and the democratic socialist movement in the United States. Well, Johan Norberg notices that everyone points to Sweden, Norway, and those countries as the model for what socialism could be. Well, doesn't he come on and absolutely destroy the paradigm of what people think socialism is? There's a difference between democratic socialist and a social democracy. So that's just dropping right now. And obviously, if you didn't hear this because you're a routine person and you're always in the 9 o'clock hour, well, God, I was in I was in a very emotional state after our interview at 11:20 yesterday. Michelle Wharton, she's a former dental hygienist who owned her own practice. And while we're talking about everything that's gone on with Anthony Fauci and from his diaries and his journals to these recent text messages that essentially had conversations between Anthony Fauci, Rochelle Walensky, who was the CDC director at that time, Center of Disease Control, another high-ranking COVID official who then became the U.S. surgeon, having a text message conversation about the potential risk of the COVID vaccine during pregnancy. They flagged that there could be potential risks in text message conversations. 9 days later, Fauci went out and said, no red flags. There's no red flags out there for anything. Well, it's one of those things where you book a guest in advance. And Michelle Wharton, I was booking her because I wanted to hear her story before the Allison inquiries. If you haven't heard about that, obviously MP Dean Allison running these inquiries of people who took the vaccine and got injured. And the story just happened to land on the day with these text messages, of which I had a very, very, emotional rant yesterday about the level of it's demonic what's coming out of these Fauci text messages. If you're willing to do that, say that there's no red flags in the COVID vaccine while you're having these red flag conversations about pregnant women, and then you're giving this vaccine to pregnant women and saying there's no red flags, that's a level of good and evil I'm just not ever willing to deal with. And people aren't as up in arms about it. No, again, no one's talking about it across mainstream media except for us. And on this day, I booked Michelle Wharton to hear her story, and it just overtook me. Like the rest of the day, I felt like, you know, Canada, you know, we need to put ourselves in other people's shoes. You got to say screw politics sometimes. And I wish I could swear and say politics sometimes and go, what if that were me? And stop avoiding the conversation of it's not me. And I'm not saying you have to empathetically take on everybody else's emotions, plight, and situation they're in. But when it's fellow Canadians in a situation like COVID, where we, in this case, all took the vaccine or who did take the vaccine to be part of the solution. And then this massive thing happens to you where you get vaccine injured. She has to sell her business that she's built her entire life. Why? Because she couldn't get the treatment she needed in Canada. She had to use that money to go down to the United States of America to get proper treatment. And even when she got the proper treatment in the United States of America, she came back to Canada and couldn't see doctors here because they wouldn't refer her. And I just asked her this simple question. And it was powerful and it stayed with me all day. And even as I'm saying this right now, where do you think that you'd be right now if you didn't have access to selling your business to go get U.S. healthcare?
16: I'd be dead. I had brain compression, Brad. Like brain compression. I was in bed. I couldn't walk. Even the lights now are really hard for me. They still are. I have permanent vision loss. I couldn't stand sound, light. I completely lost sight in my right eye. Word finding difficulties, cognition. My children were writing their names on things because I'd forget. And you have to realize too, this doesn't just affect me. Like I have two small children that were 8 and 10 when this started and a spouse. They've become my caregivers. I'm not the only one that suffered and carried this burden. They have. And when I took the same imaging that I had from Canada down to the United States to visit a leading neurosurgeon, he took one look at my imaging and the laundry list of the symptoms that I had associated with that brain cyst in particular, and was like, you have brain compression, Michelle.
15: Oh, man, it's still with me. It's just, I was bawling during that interview. I don't feel bad saying that. Because again, when I say like not enough of us are putting ourselves in people's shoes, it's just... when you think about that and the people that don't want to have these conversations, of course the government doesn't want to hear Michelle's story and allow her to go down to these hearings and then have a public format. If you heard that story and you're not so sympathetic to what she's going through and you feel the empathy running through your body, then you don't have a heartbeat. It's not about politics. It's about humanity. And imagine if she didn't have that money and the access to the resources that she built up as a small business owner herself. So screw the fact of we're talking about, well, if you couldn't go down to the States, if she didn't build up her business so that she could get that money when she sold everything she had just to go get the treatment, then she comes back here. This vaccine injury happened in 2021 in Canada. For the brain injuries that she was having, she didn't see a neurologist till 2025. That is unacceptable. And anybody out there on any side of the political spectrum saying, I don't want to hear these Fauci conversations or these Alice inquiries conversations, screw you. Because we can't just deflect and say, oh, you know, that didn't happen to me. I'm safe. I'm here. Imagine that did happen to you, and it happened to so many Canadians, over 100,000 Canadians vaccine injured. And yeah, oh, they gave them $55 million. Dean Allison, who's running these inquiries, came here and said, you know what, $35 million of that dollars that we sent to help these vaccine injured people, it went to bureaucracy, not to helping the people. So go to YouTube, and go to search out No BS with Brad Smith. That full interview with Michelle Wharton just dropped now. And I'm telling you, it's one of the most powerful things I've heard. And that's in advance of these September hearings that are going on. We got to switch it up just a little bit to get into a little, a little bit of a better mood before we get out. If you haven't heard this before, I came from reality TV. Okay. I did, in the most salacious way ever. Yes, I was the Bachelor of Canada, the Canada's first Bachelor. And actually, one of the guys in charge of me being on that show and having a career actually is in this building. It's funny to see him all the time. But if you haven't heard of the show Love is Blind, well, you've been living under a rock. It's on Netflix. It is, in my estimation, the stupidest of all of the reality formats where you're supposed to get married at the end. They put a glass wall between and not a translucent glass wall, a wall that's made of this kind of stained glass that you can't see through. A man's on one side, a woman's on the other side. And in these respective buildings, there's like 12 men and 12 women, and they're all dating through this wall, just talking to each other with the idea that they don't care about the aesthetics. They try to not ask questions about ethnicity, race, and all this stuff, and just get to know each other's personalities, right? And here's just a little teaser of the trailers in the past.
17: Falling in love should feel
18: vulnerable,
17: fiery, spontaneous, passionate,
18: secure,
17: crazy.
18: Are you currently feeling any of those? Just give a
19: little bit of your love. Denver, Colorado.
17: I want to be engaged in a week. Like, I'm getting married.
20: You want to have my babies?
15: That's all from behind. Again, is love blind? Gosh, you hope so in some respects. But in this today and age, I don't think it's egregious of me to say that it's very hard to think that you can, appropriate yourself properly, spread it through a set wall to another person, and then after sometimes 2 or 3 days, get down on one knee and propose to someone you've never seen, sight unseen. And so I would suggest you, if you've never watched the show, just skip through all the times where they're talking in the pods and go straight to the reveal. After they're engaged, the doors slip open. There's about 100-foot runway between the two of them, and they see each other for the first time from about 100 feet away, and they walk towards each other. And it's either the coolest moment you've ever seen or one of the most intensely anxiety-inducing, uncomfortable moments you've ever seen. But it is coming to Canada. They've just announced Love is Blind Canada. And somebody, I think it was producer Eddie from Toronto Today in the morning, sent me this clip. And also, too, I had so many people reach out to me on Instagram, be like, oh, going back to reality TV to find love? And I go, I did it once.
18: Yeah.
15: And I got a decent paycheck for it. And that was largely why I took the job, because CFL paid me no money. I got my head beaten in. And I was like, you're going to pay me to date women on TV? God, sign me up. And I did have the intention. Like, if I was going to find somebody, I would find them. And I was engaged. And we dated for 2 years after. And she was a lovely girl. Had a great time. But dating through a wall without seeing them, I just don't. And I'm not like a materialistic person, I'm not like just an aesthetics driven person. I've dated girls who look all sorts of different from all sorts of categories of life. But you're telling me that if that door opened and it was somebody that physical attraction wasn't there to right off the bat, even if you love them, you wouldn't just go, hey, friend zone. But no, you have to go through with the rest of the show. So we'll talk about that a little later. I won't gas you up with that one. But after the break, I need to do what only a person with a history degree can, is set the record straight once and for all. We've had this debate over and over again, but I've never heard somebody kind of put it together in a context that will run you through why the naming or renaming of one of Toronto's iconic places, landmarks, and destinations in the city, of one of the biggest city in Canada. Yes, I'm talking about Yonge Dundas Square, changed to Sankofa Square, but now we've got a city councillor up there saying something absolutely ridiculous about what Toronto needs to do, or citizens need to do, to stop awfulizing the name of Sankofa Square. Well, revisionist history is not going to work this time. I'm going to dust off my old, I'm going to dust off the corduroy jacket with the tweed elbow patches. I'm going to get my pipe out. I'm going to put on my professor glasses. And I'm going to take you through a history lesson, an uncomfortable history lesson of why naming Sankofa Square, is the dumbest thing ever. Why this conversation is absolutely ridiculous. And why history doesn't even agree with any of these people who want to change history. Hopefully this ends it. And Councillor Shelley Carroll will just say, I lost this one. And maybe move on with actually fixing roads, potholes, and infrastructure in a big city. It's no BS. I'm Brad Smith. We'll be back. Let's have a hump day, people. Let's get to the roads with 640 Toronto. It's a big trouble traffic.
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9: Warm and humid, and it's going to stay that way. If you liked yesterday, you'll like today. If you don't like the humidity, well, you're just going to have to put up with it. 26, Humidex 34 today, and tomorrow 28, Humidex 36. All of it mostly cloudy with sun through the thin spots and a chance of a shower, thunderstorm running about 40%. Most of the big action is going from Wisconsin, Illinois, down south and west of us into Indiana, Ohio, eventually Pennsylvania, and kind of skipping us. However, in this air mass, pop-up showers or a thunderstorm can form just kind of out of the ether. And 26, the high today, goes to 28 tomorrow with much the same thing. Friday and Saturday look sunny, though, 26 degrees apiece as drier air manages to shove its way in. Today's high, 26.
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13: That's right, we're back. I'm supposed to say happy hump day to everybody, but as we get into this segment right now, I'm excited because I saw this viral video and a young woman looks at a big federal housing announcement and recognizes her own building. right? And then the one they've been told is getting torn down. Hundreds of new units are going up, except a big chunk of them are just replacements for the rent-controlled homes that they're about to lose. So none of this really makes sense, but taxpayers are funding the demolition of affordable housing under the banner of essentially fixing it. And if I'm not wrong in saying that, Megan Key, who's a housing advocate, as well as a small business owner, will tell me if I'm right or wrong on that. But Megan, great job on this video, and I just can't wait to hear your take on this, because again, people get excited when housing announcements come down, but at what cost? And I think you brought up perfectly what that cost was. So share that with us.
14: Yeah, sure. Thank you for having me.
13: Oh, my pleasure.
14: The 18 projects, one of the development applications is a site that my building is a part of. For a little bit of like broad context, the developer built the site north of us, which is a set of townhomes. And then they bought our building in 2022 to build two huge towers. And so they're going to demolish our building, which is a rent controlled, purpose-built rental building with 121 units, houses around 200 people. And the funding from the federal government is going to the first phase of this project, which will inevitably demolish our building.
13: So walk us through your video, because you can break down the stats better than I can. I love being curious about this one. So it's not like I'm asking you, hey, by the way, reenact 2 minutes of what you did on Instagram. That's so perfect. But give the context to everyone listening that they won't know about what this means, not only to you, but other people facing what you're going through.
14: Yeah. So I think the biggest thing to mention is that this isn't an individual case where this one rent control building is being torn down in Toronto. It's a part of a systemic problem that's happening not only across Toronto, heavily concentrated in Toronto, but also in cities across Ontario, but also cities across Canada. And so the federal government announcing that they're going to build 5,400 units, 1,800 of which are deeply affordable, requires a little bit of context.
13: Yes, it does.
14: We're not just build is the only way to fix this problem. But if we're losing deeply affordable housing at rates faster than we're building it, then it's like filling up a leaky bucket, right? Like, we're not addressing the fundamental problem that runs parallel to this. And don't get me wrong, we need to build housing. Supply is important. But the type of housing that we build is important as well. So what he mentioned there is of the 5,600, 1,800 are going to be deeply affordable. And in
13: It went up to 1,800? I heard it was 700. And we're both using air quotes right now.
14: People can't see this. 700 for this particular project.
13: Yes, ma'am.
14: 1,800 across the 18 projects with a $2.7 billion in funding. And what deeply affordable means in this particular case is they are counting 121 replacement units that the developer is legally obligated to replace in their affordable units. So I find that a little bit frustrating, because it's not like they're creating anything. It's their legal obligation to do so. And they're also demolishing the exact kind of housing basically every level of government is saying that they just can't build, right? We can't build mid-rise, affordable, rent-controlled housing. It's impossible, but we will allow the demolition of it. Those units that are replacement units from our building, they're rent-controlled here in perpetuity, right? Forever, unless the federal, the provincial government changes legislation. But the replacement units only need to be affordable for 10 years. So we're losing rent-controlled housing if we look on a long enough timeline. And with the federal government's financing that they're going to give to the developer to build that building, the other 67 units that are going to be affordable only need to be affordable for a set period of time based on their agreement with the CMHC. So it could be as little as 10 years. It could be 20 years. It could technically be 30 years, but I'm going to presume that they're not going to go for the 30-year affordability timeline. So it's a net negative fundamentally. And so it's a bit of a farce to make a positive announcement that they're giving money to the exact developers who are causing part of this crisis in the first place.
13: Oh my God. Okay, hold it there, because when we come back, I want to get into what affordable is. We're both using air quotes, but let's break down the hilarity of what affordable is now. Because when Mark Carney says these will be 30% of pre-tax income, you have to put numbers to that. It's great to say 30% off. Yeah, but what is affordable in Toronto? And what is affordable for these homes that are being torn down, these condos that are being torn down, these rent-controlled buildings that are being torn down? Let's compare the prices and you might be shocked. It's no BS. I'm Brad Smith. We'll be back after the break with Megan Key to talk more about this.

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3: 26 degrees today. Doesn't sound very hot, but if you add the humidity in, it feels pretty hot, just like yesterday. Humidex value is 34 this afternoon. Chance of early fog patches in all this humidity, and then a chance of a shower or thunderstorm. Pretty spotty, though. The air mass, although very humid and warm, hasn't really got much of a trigger mechanism afoot here. Everything aloft is pretty quiet for us, at least. But there is a chance, and we'll keep it in there tonight and tomorrow. 28, humidex 36. Plenty warm and humid enough to make something. There will be sunny periods. Anything could fuel those showers, thunderstorms, once the sun comes out. Friday, Saturday, sunny, 26 degrees apiece, and less humid. Today's high, 26.
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9: But then you find out that the places in the that are going to be in the wake of the new construction that are going to get demolished are your not only your own community, but your own building. Well, I've got Megan Key, who sounded the alarm on this right now, and she's done a great job in the first segment of breaking this down. Megan, just so happy that you're joining the show. Thank you.
10: Thank you for having me. Appreciate it.
9: Okay, so let's talk about this, right? So you find out that your building is on one of these demolishing lists while these new projects are going to go up, the 18 across Toronto. And then Mark Carney throws in, just as you pointed out, this kind of, we're going to use air quotes, quote unquote, affordable housing. But then he says it's 30% of pre-tax. It's only 700 units in this specific build he's talking about, but 1,800 units overall, 30% of pre-tax income. Well, that means in Toronto, a one-bedroom goes for around $1,700, and that's going to be affordable after the 30% pre-tax. And then the two bedrooms is $2,400. Cheaper than what people are paying in Toronto? Affordable? I would argue no. But how does that compare even to these rent-controlled buildings that are being taken down like yours?
10: Yeah, so, I mean, a lot of people who live in rent-controlled housing, a lot of the purpose-built rental housing stock was built in the 1960s. And so a lot of the tenants here have been here for like 30, 40 years. And so they're paying much lower rents. I know people who are paying like $1,200 for a one-bedroom. I personally, for a two-bedroom, pay $1,900, which is unheard of in the city of Toronto, is deeply affordable. And so, yeah, there's a big disparity there between what is practically affordable and what is considered affordable in this context.
9: What do you think the bigger damage is here? Do you think it's tearing down the community that's built lives in these homes without properly addressing the issue? Or do you think it's the fact that the news headlines will always go to this is great, look at the investment versus what's the real human cost?
10: I think it's both. I mean, the people who live in this building, we've been fighting this development for like the past 2 years, and the amount of stress, overwhelm, anxiety that everybody here has been through has been immense, especially on newcomers, seniors, young families. The concept of displacement is incredibly disturbing, but it's also the details that are being broadly washed over by the federal government with this announcement, and that there are no conditions on this federal funding that preserve affordable housing. And in my personal opinion, I think public money should be used for public benefit. If we're using our tax dollars to build housing, which I think is a good thing, and we should be doing it, that housing should be affordable in perpetuity, and that developers shouldn't be able to build in that building, for example, I think it's 549 units.
9: It's crazy, right?
10: That are market rentals that they will be able to

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15: Good morning, it's 10 o'clock. I'm Scott Monick. Misty conditions and 21 degrees in downtown London. The top public health doctor for London says he's encouraged by a year-over-year decline in the number of opioid-related deaths. There were 62 opioid-related deaths in 2025 compared to 72 deaths the year before, according to the latest numbers released by the health unit this week. The number of emergency department visits linked to opioid overdoses has also dropped from nearly 500 in 2024 to 335 last year. Medical Officer of Health Dr. Alex Summers tells 980 CFPL, one of the reasons for the decline is a stabilization of the toxic and illicit drug supply.
16: One of the things that was a significant contributor to this crisis was the arrival of fentanyl. in the illicit drug supply about a decade or more ago. And that fentanyl was really unpredictable. You didn't quite know what you were going to get. That has stabilized across North America and is one of the reasons why we've seen some of the declines that we're seeing in addition to those other things.
15: CarePoint, the supervised consumption site on York Street, closed back in June. Summer says the effect of its closure on overdoses is not yet known. London police have issued a public safety warning about a teenager who was recently released from custody. Back on July 28th, police investigated reports of threats to sexually assault and kill a teenage girl. As a result, police charged a 19-year-old suspect with uttering threats to cause death or bodily harm, as well as possessing child sexual abuse materials. Police say the accused, identified as Connor Bennett of London, was released on bail with strict conditions, including that he reside in Thorold, Ontario. A photo of Bennett has been posted on the London Police website. Additional offenses have been laid against four people charged in connection with an explosives investigation from earlier this year in London. The London Free Press reports 19 more charges have been added, bringing the total to 31 separate counts. The added charges were revealed during a brief video court appearance by one of the accused yesterday. The investigation began in January when police were called to an attempted break and enter at the Western University Engineering Building. A loaded handgun was recovered during the arrest of one man. Police then searched a home on Chesham Place over several days and uncovered firearms as well as hazardous chemicals capable of being used to make explosives. The four accused who were arrested all have connections to the university. London police have said the case is not connected to any threat to national security. London city politicians want to know what the city can do when commitments made by a developer during the planning process don't happen. The issue involves a redevelopment at 145 Baseline Road West, where council approved the addition of basement apartments to five existing triplexes in 2024. At the time, tenants were told they would be temporarily moved into other vacant units on the property while renovations were underway. However, Christy Pagnello, the executive director of Neighborhood Legal Services, says temporary units for three remaining tenants are no longer being offered.
17: I come to you out of the concern that what we have here is that the developer landlord has reneged on their promise of alternate temporary housing while the renovations occur.
15: Yesterday, City Committee backed a request for staff to investigate whether the commitments made during the approval process are being followed. Council will consider the request later this month. And cloudy conditions tonight may spoil a celestial show for sky watchers in the London region. Experts say the Perseid meteor shower will reach its peak today and tomorrow and should be visible to the naked eye across Ontario. To get a better vantage point, though, experts say you should try and get away from the city's lights. I'm Scott Monick. 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
18: The industry, you're here and you're choosing to be here, and I appreciate you. It's never lost on me. And if you're listening all across Canada on the iHeart radio app, love you for doing that. But right now, you're going to love me even more because you got to call in. 416-870-6400. Please, 888-225-TALK. Why? Because we're giving away four ride all day passes to the CNE. That's right, the Canadian National Exhibition. It's open. And you can ride all day. And just do me a favor. Just Google the price of these tickets. Now figure that you can ride all day, meaning you can get all the rides that you want. You get four of these tickets. You can have the best experience with your family, friends, or maybe you can have like a 3-on-1 elimination date. You could turn back to the old 2012 Bachelor Canada version of Brad Smith. Take three girls on one date. See who ends up on the Ferris wheel alone with you by the end. And I'll be there to present a rose. That would be the bane of my life. Being back out in public with a rose would absolutely dominate me. But let's get to the phone lines and give these passes away. Why? Because I just want to see somebody go to one of these things. And like our beautiful listeners that have gone to the concerts, tag me in some pictures at Brad C. Smith. When you're there, August 21st to September 7th, tag me in a photo up on the Ferris wheel. Say, Brad, we're here. We want to know that our listeners are getting these things and using them and having the best time ever. Not just selling them on the secondary market. I'm kidding. No one does that. Let's get to the phone lines. Someone who's been patiently waiting for 10 minutes. Who is this? Where are you calling from?
19: Hey, good morning, Bradley. It's Frankie from Mississauga.
18: Frank, what's going on from Mississauga? How's your hump day doing?
19: Every day is awesome, Bradley.
18: Every...
19: I mean, you talked about this before. It's all what you make of it.
18: Exactly, sir. And you know what? It's always a hump day if your name's Frank from Mississauga. if you know, if you catch my drift. Listen, all you got
20: to funny guy.
18: All you got to do, Frank, to get these four pack of tickets, CNE ride all day passes, is answer this following question, which is a simple one, but put your brain to it because there's a lot of options on this. We're talking about carnival and fair games, okay? So, you know, those casual games that you play, you see them, everybody's, you put your couple dollars down, see if you can win a big teddy bear, which you're going to do when you win these tickets. But you just got to tell me the most popular, by amount of people who play it per year all over North America, the most popular fair or carnival game that you can pay and win a prize at.
20: I'm almost ready to bang my desk. I'm going to say whack-a-mole.
18: Oh, no, Frank! You don't, Frank. Whack-a-mole. I would have said that, too. It's not even in the top five. It ranks number 9. I'm sorry, Frank. I apologize. Let's get to the next one. Let's see where my lucky numbers lie. And it's right in line 4. Let's go to line 4. Hello, who's this?
21: Hello?
18: Hello, who's this?
21: It's Jen.
18: Jen, how are you? You sound excited. Where are you calling from?
21: I'm calling from Keswick, Ontario.
18: Yes, Kes Vegas. Do you still have one McDonald's there? Or are we up to 2?
21: Well, still one.
18: I'm kidding.
21: Well, actually 2. There's one in Walmart.
18: Oh, yeah. Hey, we're moving on up. Jen,
21: we are.
18: I want you to win these tickets. It's a 4-pack. Ride all day. CNE. August 21st, it starts. You can go anytime, and you can win me a teddy bear. And maybe tag me in it. And maybe I'll come see you and we'll get the teddy bear. But all you got to do is tell me the number one most played game that you have to spend money on to win a prize at carnivals or fairs in North America. We've heard whack-a-mole. That's not it.
21: Okay. I'm going to say the birthday games.
18: What the hell is the birthday games, Jen?
21: The gambling game where you put your money down and they spin the wheel.
18: Oh.
21: When it lands on your month, you get it.
18: Oh, no, Jen. God, no. You don't, Jen. I love you for calling in. And God, your energy is infectious today. Keep it going through us the rest of the week, okay?
21: Yes, I will.
18: Okay,
21: bye-bye. Thank you.
18: Okay,
21: bye-bye.
18: Bye-bye. Let's go back to the phone lines. Okay, we've got birthday game, which I've never heard of. We have whack-a-mole. No, those are not even in the top 10 people. Who is this on the phone right now? Tell me.
22: Hello.
18: Hello, who's this?
22: Hello, this is Frank.
18: Frank from?
22: Mississauga.
18: Frank from Mississauga. We got a repeat caller. Are you changing your name on me?
22: No,
18: okay.
22: Not at all.
18: Okay, well, let's have some fun with this. Tell me the number one game that you have to spend money on to win a prize at a carnival or a fair. In North America, the most popular.
22: I'm going to say the shooting game. There's a shooting gallery one. Where you
18: no, that's number 5, Frank. I'm so sorry. You don't, Frank. You are a gentle, loving human being. You don't suck, but you didn't know that one. Okay, who's this? Who am I on the phone with?
23: Hey, this is Mark from Burlington.
18: Mark from the B-Dot. What's going on?
23: Oh, not much. Love your show, Brad.
18: Oh, thanks, Mark. I appreciate your low standards. But
23: I'd love to take my kids to the X.
18: You would? Okay, well, Mark, let's put
23: Not really, but anyway, go on.
18: Screw those little whiny brats. I'm going to take all the women I can. I'm kidding. Mark, the number one game that you have to spend money on and win a prize
23: at.
18: That's
23: a tough one. I would have said the shoot, but I got to go now. Ring toss, maybe, or the throwing game, the softball throwing game.
18: No, it isn't, Mark. You're so close. Oh, Mark, I got to boo you, though, Mark. You know that.
24: You suck.
18: You don't, Mark. I appreciate you. And listen, call in again, and maybe we'll get you and all the side pieces out to the CNE again this week, okay?
23: Okay.
18: I'm sorry. I got it. You have a wife, and she's probably lovely. And Mark.
23: None of those for me. Sorry.
18: What's her name?
23: Lisa.
18: Alisa or Lisa?
23: Lisa.
18: Lisa.
23: It's actually your birthday tomorrow.
18: Lisa? Lisa, how old is Lisa turning, if you don't mind me asking?
23: She is turning 50 tomorrow.
18: Lisa's turning big 5-0 tomorrow. Screw the rest of them. Play the music. Let's go.

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11: Not much change today. It's warm, it's humid, it's going to stay that way. The atmosphere kind of in neutral right now. All the action is being shoved down from Wisconsin, Minnesota, down into Indiana and Ohio and Pennsylvania, south of us, leaving us with only a chance of a scattered shower, a thunderstorm, and morning fog patches. Warm, yep, 26 degrees. Humid, yep, Humidex 34. Not much change coming either, with a chance of a shower, a thunderstorm running about 40% at any given spot today. Pretty scattered at best, 16 overnight. Tomorrow, same thing. Mix of sun and cloud, chance of a shower, a thunderstorm. Not a sure thing by any means, but warm and humid, you know what that means. 28, Humidex 36. Friday and Saturday look pretty sunny, though, 26 apiece. Today's high, 26.
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15: Wow, this is cool for the summer. Demi Lovato from the 2015 Summer Playlist. If you're not familiar with Toronto City Councillor Shelley Carroll, which is probably a lot of you because we have listeners from everywhere, she is not cool for the summer. The kids are saying that on the streets. She's not cool for the summer. I'm with Dr. Professor Eric Cam right now. And before I get into my historical breakdown of it, give me a theoretical, a practical breakdown from a citizen living in Toronto who still has to hear this controversy that's become part of a mayoral race. Like, that's a platform point now, whether we should keep a name or get rid of a name. I thought we already did that. But how does this make the average person in a city with so much going on feel when this is still a topic and those who are against it are being awful to where they're awfulizing?
16: First of all, Shelley Carroll's awful. And I don't say that as someone who knows from a distance. It's because she knocks on my door whenever she's up for election. Because I live at
15: district.
16: Don Mills, and she's my counselor.
15: I didn't even know this.
16: She's my counselor, knocks on my door, and I turn off the lights and close the windows and pretend that nobody's home. Because I don't truly think she could, forget Auditor General, she couldn't spell cat if I gave her the C and the T.
17: Eric, tell Shelley to go away, okay?
16: Well, my parents moved to Bathurst and Lawrence years ago. But your point's well taken. I have absolutely no idea what she's talking about. And I say that not only as a Torontonian, but as someone whose office overlooks that horrible, horrible, as we say in Yiddish, drek loch, which I can't really tell you what that means on the radio, except that loch means hole, right?
15: Okay.
16: What is she talking about? We've taken ownership and awfulness. Nobody owns Sankofa Square. Some group owns Sankofa. Did this come? I missed the memo that a group took ownership of Sankofa Square. Last time I looked, it belonged to the city of Toronto and all of the people that lived in it. And right now, whether she likes it or not, it's named for a place and an environment where they hang gay people. So if she's proud of that, awfulize that, Shelley.
15: Yeah. And let's just go to a historical breakdown. Let's end this once and for all so we never have to talk about this stupid thing again. Henry Dundas, right, of the Young and Dundas Square name, obviously was a parliamentarian in the UK. In 1792, he actually was one of the first and foremost people in favor of abolition, immediate abolition. But then when Upper and Lower Canada started forming, what happened was that they were moving to the abolition process of slavery. And in 1792, it was a Henry Dundas' decision to move not immediately, but to gradual abolition. Why? Because the system at that time, he felt like it would be upset if it moved full and foremost. So a petition came around, 14,000 signatures claimed he delayed abolition, which if you look at it historically is essentially correct, but without nuance or context. So they changed to Sankofa Square, what Doc is talking about. So Sankofa is on the Gold Coast, where Ghana is now, Northern Africa. During this renaming period, because there is a large community here from Ghana, they chose this name because when you're talking about that Sankofa tribe, Sankofa means go back and get it or learn from the past and move forward. Now, what they're not doing here is showing you that they did no historical context. They're getting rid of Henry Dundas because he delayed abolition. Some people even claimed he was a slave owner. He's never owned slaves. He was never in favor of slavery. And then they want to tie in the fact that Canada, and to get rid of Henry Dundas, we need to move to Sankofa and create a African land ancestral acknowledgement. You know, acknowledge Canada's role in the transatlantic slave trade. And Doc, I'm sorry, my history major degree will come in here where I even got flagged by the CBSC one time for saying that we had like little to nothing to do with the transatlantic slave trade, which in the gross scheme of things is true. We had less than 10,000 people ever in Canada that came from the transatlantic slave. The number is more likely near 5,000 at maximum. We also helped 40,000 people from the Underground Railroad escape the United States and become free people. Now, they don't tell you during that same period that Dundas was delaying abolition. Well, guess what? From 1700 to 1900, the place that Sankofa tribe is located in Northern Africa was responsible for 1.2 million slaves getting traded in the transatlantic slave trade. Right now, where that tribe would exist, still traffic sex miners to the point where last year over 1,200 miners had to be rescued by NGOs to escape terrible conditions. Slavery still exists in that area on large scales. So they're diverting a conversation, changing the name, rewriting history, pointing it in here and telling you you're awfulizing a situation without telling you what history was, that Canada was largely one of the most liberal places in a barbaric time that was against like the rest of the English European world, against slavery before everybody else was. And now we're not hearing anything about it because we have someone who's a Toronto City Councillor standing up there telling you nothing about history, telling you that this is right moving forward, and saying Dundas is a sympathizer to slavery. Well, while taking a name that still institutes slavery practices in minors? No more conversation, Shelley Carroll. Vote in a new mayor, and let's just put it as any other name that is Canadian. I don't care if it's Young and Dundas.
16: I don't care if it's Young and Dundas.
15: That's history,
16: so
15: Doc.
16: Many. Yeah, you know what? I'm going to defer to you totally on the history conversation, because one of the things I've learned as an academic is don't talk when you don't know anything. And so I don't know very much of that. And I also am not... I never lie to listeners, because all you'll ever do is get caught on a lie. And I made a mistake once, which was when I was on with Greg Brady. He asked me, do you think they should change the name of Ryerson University? And I didn't know enough. I had only listened to the lynch mob and heard their evidence. And I said, yes, we have to change the name because he was involved in the residential school system. Since then, people like Ron Flagg at my university have put out book after book after book explaining, number one, he had little to nothing to do with the residential school system. And number two, Egerton Ryerson is responsible for the public education system in the city of Toronto. So I admit when I'm wrong as well. It is time to stop listening to the lynch mobs and the people that yell the loudest with their idiocy like name changes and defund the police. These are not smart people. They're not nuanced people. These are stupid people that have a cause that is near and dear to really nobody's heart but their own, but they try to do it through might. And we've got to start using what you just did, which is facts and history, to bring in good names. In a country that produced Oscar Peterson and Terry Fox, we call this thing Sankofa? What an insult.
15: Well, you name, you brand, you spend the money, and you don't do simple research. And when somebody points it out, you call yourself a victim while calling them a bigot. And anybody who supports the name is supporting a place that I'm looking at the stats in front of me right now. And I'm not saying this about Ghana. I'm not saying this is about overall. The world has issues. But the fact of the matter is when you stop celebrating how far we've come, although imperfect, to still the best of what the world represents right now, and replace it with a name, and then you don't give context while that name sold 1.2 million people into slavery. And just another history thing that's going to destroy slavery for some people. And I don't mean to do this to be controversial. It wasn't Europeans in this transatlantic slave trade going to the coast in Africa, going into Africa, and then rounding up slaves. It was not. It was tribal kings and tribes who would enslave other tribes and then create posts on the coast of Africa, where then Europeans would trade goods for these slaves at a time where slavery was 100% ubiquitous all over the world and accepted. A terrible form, but looking back, that's what existed then, and still Canada was the best of pushing forward a narrative that shouldn't exist in the world.
16: Canada's the best at a lot of things, and we've historically been the best at many things. One of them is that until we lost our way, we used to actually use things like research and reading and understanding the past before we made decisions on the future. And that's one of the things that made us a country that we could be so proud of.
15: God,
16: is
15: yes.
16: We looked ahead into the past and back to the future.
15: I love that. You know, and as you look at that, just one last staple note to put down here is that if you want to look at today now through not rosy-eyed glasses, actual glasses today, where that name emanates from, Sankofa, where that emanates from right now is still on a U.S. State Department Tier 2 trafficking persons list.
16: Well, yeah.
15: Shelley Carroll, what do you say to that?
16: Shelley Carroll, what would you say to that? The answer is nothing, because she doesn't know it. But
15: no.
16: And this is really where we're going with this. I think the thesis of this conversation is you've got to do research, and you can't be so politically motivated that you turn your back on common sense and knowledge. Like, the only thing I know now for certain is that the Liberals don't like Canada, Conservatives don't like Liberals, and NDP doesn't like Jews. This is the only thing I know for certain in this country right now, and it's time that we drop that, because that tribalism is what gets us into so much trouble. And by the way, back to our favorite punching bag, if we did the research, if we dropped the labels and the titles and actually looked at record, nobody other than maybe his children would say that the prime minister is doing an ample job as prime minister.
15: Yeah. And at the same time, Shelley Carroll, not one minority group and not one majority group own any place in Canada. Canadians own Canada as a majority. So when you say that, that one group is claiming the name and claiming that square, while you're leaving out the 95% of other Canadians that have right to call that their own too. It's No BS. I'm Brad Smith. We'll be back after the break because I want a professor's understanding of this. A teacher has come out in this to call that their own too. It's No BS. I'm Brad Smith. We'll be back after the break because I want a professor's understanding of this. A teacher has come out in the States. It's gone

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10: Early fog patches, warm and humid. That's what we've got. That's what we're going to keep for a while as all the weak disturbances running through this airflow could produce a scattered shower or a thunderstorm or two just about anywhere, but very sparse, really, in general. The atmosphere is reasonably stable, although warm and humid. 26, Humidex 34 today, 16 overnight. Chance of a shower thunderstorm is about 40% today and tonight and tomorrow as well. 28, Humidex 36. And there will be sunny periods fueling all this. Friday and Saturday, drier air, 26 degrees apiece. Both look mostly sunny. Today's high, 26.
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14: Brad Smith.
15: We got a short segment here, so I want to get to this. Let's listen to this clip right now, and you should listen to this too. His name is Darius Cooks. He is a teacher. He's pursuing his master's in education right now, and this is him on Instagram, visibly upset, in tears, talking about the education level of the seniors in high school that he's teaching right now. Here's Darius Cooks.
16: I simply don't know where the problem is. This is only day two. And I have seniors who simply cannot read and seniors who cannot write. They cannot write. they could reason.

0: They have the ability to defend their reasoning if it's talking to their homeboy, but applying that to a written text, two paragraphs, and they couldn't do it.
1: Now, at the same time, Doc, it turns out that Michigan, obviously go blue, Michigan University, has said that they are going to not give out the first semester grades to the freshman class to avoid having mental health concerns. And I just want to hear you go off on this, because my contention is, what a devastating thing that the education system has become. Because if you didn't show me that I was almost failing out at Queen's University in December of 2002 and told me that if I didn't get off academic probation, I wouldn't play football again, my life wouldn't have changed around if I wasn't forced into a structure that made me go and go, I need to get my butt in shape here.
2: Yeah, and this is breaking news from my university. While we're not doing that, we're also no longer throwing students out after first semester. So we're giving everybody a mulligan, and we're not even looking at their grades until they finish their first year, so that we give them, in a sense, the same type of chance. But when I hear this person cry, first of all, probably shouldn't be crying, but you do cry sometimes at the state of education and where it is. And I think that we went wrong in two places. And the first one, well, let me first of all dispel one thing. I know that a lot of people who politically disagree with me are going to yell, we've got to throw more money into the education system. Well, she's going to kill me, but my wife makes $130,000 a year. I think that's throwing enough money at teachers, to be blunt. I think teachers have to do their jobs better, and so do principals, and so do trustees, and everywhere down the line. Sorry, Dana, for giving your salary. Number two, you can't blame everything on the pandemic, but you can blame some things on the pandemic. And this you can't blame on teachers and professors, is that we were thrown into a world we knew nothing about. Nobody knew anything about best practices in online education because nobody was really talking about it. And so we had to teach through screens and Zoom. And I really believe that everybody tried their best. The problem is that not very many people were good at it. And so we've passed along those skills. Number two, which has been very well documented, you cannot tell me that education took a very bad left turn when those same groups of people, Brad, that we were just discussing, started to stop teaching how to think and start teaching what to think. Yeah. And I see so many institutions, mine's bad, but mine is no worse than any of the other institutions that employ professors with an agenda, with an anti-this, anti-that. I don't even need to list off from the, you know exactly what they are. Some of the ugliest ones come out after political battles. But to me, if you just add up the waste of money being spent inefficiently, poor training throughout the pandemic, also an inability to learn from the pandemic. Too many professors I talk to, I say, what did you learn from the pandemic to take with you back to the lecture hall? They say nothing. That's disgusting.
1: Okay, here's what I want to say, though. I agree with everything you said. I'm going to disagree with you saying he shouldn't be crying, because I'm excited to see this guy get emotional, not about ideology, not about somebody using they, them, or whatever, not about the, you know, what kind of colonial settlers we're in. I'm excited about him getting emotional, just looking at students and being sad that they are being left behind, that they're not getting the education that they want. I like that his emotions are in the right place, where he just wants to see his kids that he's teaching do better than they can, because he sees that they can do it in the real world, but they just don't want to apply it this way. So that's why I got excited about him, but I completely agree with the rest of you.
2: And I don't mind the crying either, as long as it is not the educational equivalent of an Indigenous land acknowledgement that lands with nothing, right? I've sat through countless hundreds, maybe 1,000 meetings of people that do Indigenous land acknowledgements that don't send one bowl of clean water to a reservation. If he's crying and it's legit and now he's going to take some lessons and learn to do his job better, get his colleagues to do their job better, I'm all for it. Crying for crying's sake means you're my 12-year-old.
1: Happy hump day, Dr. Eric Camp. Professor Eric Camp from Toronto met you.
2: Stay healthy, Ryerson. Brother. And work on that imitation, yes, of me, okay?
1: I can't.
2: It's dehumanizing, but I love you.
1: I can't get up that high. I can't get that short.
2: Maybe we
1: can't
2: need
1: get
2: that.
1: Up that
2: we,
1: high.
2: We
1: and I can't that. Lose that much hair.
2: We need that horse back, Brad. Where's the horse?
1: We'll see you on the other side of the break. Can't wait to see you on next Wednesday, too. It's like it's 7 days away or something. Not like I count. We'll come back after the break, reset the hour, and tell you about some crazy stuff that's happening with the character James Bond. We're in for a completely different take on it. I'm going to tell you my take about that and so much more. We got a great 11 o'clock hour for you. Again, thank you to the great Dr. Professor Eric Camp.
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18: Good morning. It's 11 o'clock. I'm Scott Monick. Misty conditions and 22 degrees in downtown London. Newly released figures show opioid-related deaths and emergency department visits are on the decline in the London region. The Middlesex London Health Unit reports there were 62 opioid-related deaths last year and 335 emergency department visits linked to opioid overdoses. That compares with 72 deaths and nearly 500 emergency room visits in 2024. Medical Officer of Health Dr. Alex Summers tells 980 CFPL it's encouraging news.
14: Any single time we see declines in opioid overdose deaths and in emergency department visits, that's a good thing. What we have to remember, though, as we look at that trend, is that it remains still high, right? We still had 62 people in Middlesex, London last year who died of opioid toxicity, and we still had a significant number of visits to emergency departments.
18: Summers says fentanyl arrived in the illicit drug supply over a decade ago and contributed to the spike in overdose deaths in recent years. He says it was unpredictable but has now stabilized. A rare public safety warning about a teenage suspect has been issued by London Police. They say officers investigated reports of threats made towards a teenage girl back on July 28th. As a result, police charged a 19-year-old suspect with uttering threats to cause death or bodily harm, as well as possessing child sexual abuse materials. Police say the accused, identified as Connor Bennett of London, was released on bail with strict conditions, including that he reside in Thorold. A photo of Bennett has been posted on the London Police website. London is considering whether to create a tax credit for standalone heritage buildings. The proposal comes as some property owners push back against having their buildings designated because of concerns about higher maintenance, repair, and insurance costs. Yesterday, members of London's Planning and Environment Committee meeting voted to examine options for a tax credit specifically for standalone properties with specific heritage designations. Jean-Marc Metralier, chair of London's Community Advisory Committee on Planning, addressed the committee.
19: We've had an opportunity to speak to property owners who've come to committee. Some of them have raised some concerns about the cost of owning heritage properties, things like insurance, repairs, and we as a committee think those concerns are legitimate.
18: Similar programs in other Ontario municipalities can cover a percentage of property taxes, often with a maximum dollar amount. London City Hall, meantime, is looking into what powers it has when commitments made by developers during the planning process aren't followed. A city committee is now asking staff to review a redevelopment at 145 Baseline Road West. Council approved the project back in 2024, allowing basement apartments to be added to five triplexes. Tenants were told they would be offered temporary units on the property during construction. However, three tenants are now saying that option has since been withdrawn, with compensation provided instead. Ward 11 councillor Skylar Frank says the issue needs to be investigated further.
20: I think that they influence a conversation about this redevelopment process. And to remind folks, the landlord-developer submitted a letter and verbally agreed to shuffling tenants into available units within the complex as the redevelopment progressed. And unfortunately, as we've heard, we're hearing that there are three remaining tenants who are now being evicted.
18: The landlord's position is that the required financial compensation has been provided. The issue moves on to full city council later this month. And cloudy conditions tonight may spoil a celestial show for sky watchers in the London region. Experts say the Perseid meteor shower will reach its peak today and tomorrow and should be visible to the naked eye across Ontario. To get a better vantage point, though, experts say you should try and get away from the city's lights. I'm Scott Monick. 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
1: Yeah, dental hygienist. She built it up since 2015, sold the business just so she could have enough money to go to the United States because she couldn't find the proper health care in Canada. Spent that money, came back to Canada, still vaccine injured, and confirmed vaccine injured by the people in the United States, and still repeatedly denied by medical care in Canada. And it was heartbreaking to listen to. It was heartbreaking to understand the failures of a system, of especially somebody who tried to be part of the solution by taking the vaccine. A person who was very familiar with the healthcare industry beforehand. And it came to a crux when I'm listening to everything that she's gone through, understanding that she's going to be having these same conversations at the Allison inquiries, which are at the beginning of September, to raise her voice, but that this voice has been silenced. Why does the government coming out criticizing MP Dean Allison and Pierre Poilievre for having these open hearings? Why? Because they don't want you to hear this story about Michelle Warden. Because if you have a heartbeat and any emotion in your body, you're going to go, what if that was me? With all the misinformation, there still were over 100,000 people vaccine injured in Canada that we know of. Like, what if this was me? that had to uproot my entire life, change everything, and then look to the healthcare structure here and then return you away. Tell you where you were having premenopause, tell you you're having migraines, and you go down and you're finding out you have a serious injury to your brain, your body. You have cysts all over your body. The stories that she talks about are intense. And why am I talking about this? Because I really think it's important that a lot of people go and hear this interview. And we've just uploaded the full interview to YouTube. So go to YouTube, search out No BS with Brad Smith, subscribe to us, and that video is there. Her name is Michelle Wharton. And yesterday we got to a crux when I'm listening to everything that she's gone through. And I call it a Larry King question. When you just cut the BS, you ask a 10-word question straight to the point. And although it might hurt sometimes to hear, I just ask this. Where do you think that you'd be right now if you didn't have access to selling your business to go get U.S. healthcare?
0: I'd be dead. I had brain compression, Brad. Like brain compression. I was in bed. I couldn't walk. Even the lights now are really hard for me. They still are. I have permanent vision loss. I couldn't stand sound, light. I completely lost sight in my right eye. Word finding difficulties, cognition. My children were writing their names on things because I'd forget. And you have to realize too, this doesn't just affect me. Like I have two small children that were 8 and 10 when this started, and a spouse. They've become my caregivers. I'm not the only one that suffered and carried this burden. They have. And when I took the same imaging that I had from Canada down to the United States to visit a leading neurosurgeon, he took one look at my imaging and the laundry list of the symptoms that I had associated with that brain cyst in particular, and was like, you have brain compression, Michelle.
1: And came back to Canada and wasn't even, with that diagnosis, able to see a neurologist in Canada until 2025. Still to this day hasn't seen an immunologist. And it just breaks your heart. And, you know, people go, there's two ways people react to the way that I interview when there's hard topics. And some of them just don't like it because I'm not a reporter in that moment. I'm a human being just reacting because I try to put myself in the shoes of another person. And when you put yourself in those shoes, you find out that this wasn't just her life uprooted. It's her entire family's life. Like she said, it's everything that she worked for. And now no one is there to pick up the call on the other line. Like no one is on the other line. It's just a dial tone. And now that there is a reach out by Dean Allison, MP Dean Allison, and Pierre Polyev to have these hearings in the beginning of September, now they're getting flack. Why? Because they don't want you to hear these stories. So go to YouTube, search out No BS with Brad Smith, subscribe, and watch that interview. I'm telling you, it's 30 minutes you're going to want to watch, and it's heartbreaking. But this is what's happening to everyday regular citizens that are being forgotten as we don't have these conversations about what we're learning about COVID. We're avoiding the Fauci diaries, the journals. We're avoiding the text messages that just came down yesterday. And I don't care if people go, oh, why are you bringing this up? Because if we don't understand what happened in the past, we're doomed to repeat those mistakes moving forward. And that can't happen to people who have worked their life to build businesses, worked their life to build families, worked their life just to be in a place where they can pay their bills, worked their life to be able to pay taxes, worked their life to be able to be Canadians and be proud of it, and then have that pride turned upside down and then be left in the gutter, legitimately, while being laughed out of offices, laughed away from doctors, ridiculed for even suggesting that she had something wrong, while the United States has at least admitted that there are severe reactions to the cases. Well, guess what? Health Canada still has it okay up there on the website, even after all of this, to have pregnant women have injections without conversation, COVID injections without conversation. Without having open conversation, and I guarantee if I went out to a medical professional in Canada right now, guess what? Boom. Not having this. We're not having it. So we're not having open conversations. So good on MP Dean Allison for putting his voice out there, because they're being called everything from anti-vaxxers to the worst names in the book. And this is not an anti-vaxxer. This is a woman who took the vaccine. And that, but you just, they don't want to hear the story because it doesn't feed the narrative. And I'm tired of that. And no more of that. Like the show is called No BS for Reason. It's a joke play of a name, but we're not joking around when we talk about people's lives, their livelihoods, and the family she wants to live the rest of her life with, help that now has to support her in a totally different vein, while the government, who supposedly gives out the greatest universal health care, can't help her or won't help her properly. And it's a call to people to give your head a shake. When the system's corrupt around you and you go, you drive your life based on it because you're fearful of a paycheck. Trust me, I've been there. I lived that life for 13 years, not saying anything on sets, because if I said one thing on a set in a 120 person set and it's a dissenting opinion that might be controversial, we're not, trust me, for me, it's going to be empathetic and well thought out, but that doesn't matter if it's against the narrative. All that's going to matter is the next coming. Oh my God, we're not having, let's all get mad at him because he, how could you dare? Like, that's not what we're about, but it's become who we are, and we got to get away from that. Okay, Santi, let's do this. I'm gonna count you down for the, we got to wake up the in-house band here. Okay, guys, 1, 2, 3, 4.
2: Ladies and gentlemen!

0: All right, let's get to this. Ozman, what do we got for today?
1: Okay, Brett, I got a good one for you. Okay,
0: what we got?
1: James Bond, 007.
0: Love James Bond.
1: Okay, they took a drastic direction. Where are we going with this?
0: Okay, so they've got I've heard this. They've got a new executive producer, and they want to take a new direction. Yep. And they're calling it a drastic change from James Bond.
1: That's right.
0: Right? And okay, I love movies. I'm a cinephile. I could go through my top Bonds of all time. But when I go to this, I go, why do you need Bond? Is this just a diversion from the DEI thing? Because I have no problem with a black Asian James Bond. I have no problem with any version of James Bond as long as he says shaken, not stirred, as long as his driving goal is to be a smooth operator who then goes and saves the world dressed sharp, is a double agent by standards, and kicks butt. But what is drastic about this? Like, what do you need to change to a character that's ingrained? I get fiction, I get reality, and I go, why don't you just create a Jason Bourne? Why don't you just create many of the other subsects of great Tom Clancy novels that have come out with great lead characters? I go, does James Bond need to change, or do we just need to put the right James Bond into play? God, when you look at this, Sean Connery, 6 Bond films. Roger Moore, one of the OGs, 7. Like Pierce Brosnan, 4. Daniel Craig, 5 Bond movies. They're all money in the bank movies that people love because they're associated with that character. I don't care about the diversity thing. Like, hire Idris Elba, hire Michael B. Jordan. I don't care.
1: That's my favorite.
0: As long as he sits there and goes, shaken, not stirred. And as long as he's good with the women. And as long as the women intertwine in the plot, and as long as that plot involves kicking badasses, what are you going to change drastically? Is James Bond going to come up there and go, hey, what do you do, sir? And he goes, Bond, James Bond, I'm in high-level accounting. Like, no!
1: We're going to be in good hands, actually, because it's a Canadian director. He just did Dunes, and it's Denis Villeneuve.
0: It's say his last name one more time for it, please.
1: Villeneuve? Villeneuve? It's French.
0: Denis Villeneuve.
1: Villeneuve. There you go. So, I mean, like,
0: Denis Villeneuve is a visionary.
1: Yeah.
0: If you've not seen Dune, if you've not seen Prisoners, if you haven't seen that movie, it is Hugh Jackman and it is Jake Gyllenhaal, and it's one of the acting performances of a lifetime, and you've never even heard that movie. A movie that will drive you insane because it's so good. But, like, who would be your Bond if it's not a dramatically different take?
1: Who's yours? I'll tell you mine.
0: Mine right off the bat is Aaron Taylor Johnson. You're not going to know him from a lot of things, but he was in Kick-Ass. He was the main character in Kick-Ass 1 and 2. And he's also in The Fall Guy with Ryan Gosling. He's the bad guy. He's a very well-known, I don't want to say he's a method actor, but he's an actor's actor. But look him up. He looks the part. He fits the role. Who are you going with? Or I'd say Idris Elba, because I love Idris Elba in anything.
1: I'll go with Michael B. Jordan.
0: I would go with not. After seeing Creed, I would never go with him.
1: I mean, Rainbow Six.
0: Okay, but Michael B. Jordan, good looking. Suave.
1: Suave, yeah. But I'm looking for suave and action and, you know, he can jump.
0: I could do Michael B. Jordan. It wouldn't be as good as Idris Elba.
1: For sure.
0: Or it wouldn't be good. Here's the thing, though. It's like, why don't we? Like, if you look at the other versions of what kind of movies can come from this, why are we even having this conversation? You keep Bond. You got to keep on. Why don't you create an Ethan Hunt from Mission Impossible or a Jack Ryan from Patriot Games, Clear and Present Danger, or the current Jack Ryan series? Why don't you create your own Jack Bauer? Why don't you create your own John Wick? These are all multiple series, different characters that don't have to dramatically or go in a different direction. Like I don't understand why you're the new EP of Sony. You hire one of the best directors in the world and you say, let's take a dramatic different direction. No, it's James Bond. Get Denis Villeneuve to make the best James Bond ever. Boom. End. Period. Cut.
1: I think it's going to be good.
0: It's Denis Villeneuve. It'll be great.
1: Yeah.
0: Drastic. What if it's Janice Bond?
1: See, that's where the changes might
0: Janice.
1: Come.
0: Janice Bond. Bond. Do you want a martini? No. I'll have a Paloma or an Aperol Spritz. Okay, when we come back, though, after the break, I can't wait to get to this because it's a very interesting conversation. We know functionally how, like, the architecture, infrastructure looks around us and how it affects us. We just talked to a caller who won tickets today during our giveaway, who just went to Italy, talking about being in front of the Vatican's St. James Cathedral? Whichever one it is, one of the greatest cathedrals in the world, and how it affected him just seeing that. I talked about being in Barcelona and seeing the beautiful Gothic architecture and going, oh my God, I feel like a different person. Then you come home and see the stale buildings. You go, how is that affecting my life? You see churches burning down over Canada, not seeing how that is affecting the communities around them. So how do these things affect us? Why are they built the way that they are? And why is it important to understand that the architecture is so important to the style of life we live? And not only that, the energy that we walk through the life in. It's an interesting combo. You're going to want to stick around after the break. It's No BS. I'm Brad Smith. I wish this would be over. Let's get to the roads, though. It's 640 Toronto. It's big trouble traffic.
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0: And this is the best of the 2015 summer playlist. Of course, Bruno Mars has to come out there. Put your pinky to the sky, people. Everyone's like, what does that mean? Ready? I want to get you started on a hump day. And happy hump day, wherever you're listening right now. But listen, when we're talking about the world that we live in, and it's so funny that I had a caller today for our contest. He was talking about going to Italy, standing in front of a cathedral, in front of the Vatican, and saying of all the things he saw in Italy, not an overly religious guy, but just stood there in front of it and witnessed what he felt was like an overwhelming moment, went inside of it and understood the time, the dedication, the man hours, the precision, the elegance, everything of what it took to construct that beautiful cathedral. I think the same thing when I think about going to Barcelona. I think it's like La Familiara Baldassarre or something like that. The most beautiful cathedral in downtown Barcelona. Everyone's seen it, built in the 1400s, Gothic architecture. You're like, how did they do this? And what does it add to your city? So I'm talking right now to someone who spent more than three decades teaching and documenting architecture. She holds over 4,200 of her own photos of all these architecture journeys, and you can find them at OntarioArchitecture.com. Now, she maps, she books, she talks about churches, courthouses, homes, and how they affect our culture and our civilization around these infrastructures. And I want to talk to Shannon Kiles. What's going on, Shannon?
13: Well, I have been listening to you for the last couple of hours, and I think at this point in time, I'm your biggest fan.
0: I didn't know you. Listen, nobody knows I exist, but we hide here on AM 640 because we get to say what we want here. And I'm so proud that you're here because I love this understanding that the architecture and the buildings and what's created around us and how it not only moves our culture through that, but it also moves the culture around us and the energy it brings to civilization. So I want to ask maybe a controversial question the first time is, when did everything go from beautiful architecture to just flat out gray buildings?
13: Yeah, that was in the early 2000s. And it was motivated by greed. It was at that point, like the 80s, the 1950s with the mid-century modern, and they had all these new, like everybody had just returned from the war and they were celebrating the fact that they were still alive.
0: Yeah,
13: all these streets are called Jubilee Crescent or, you know, whatever. And then you have these beautiful sort of sweeping butterfly roofs on the apartment buildings, and it's all kind of wow, it's like fantastic stuff. And then by the 70s, the houses get a bit bigger. And then by the 80s, it's all about, okay, we deserve more, they deserve less. So big houses got bigger, small houses got smaller. And then by 2000, it's just all about the money.
0: I was going to say.
13: So people are, yeah.
0: I was going to say the 80s, it was probably all the cocaine that was just messing up all the infrastructure itself and the designs.
13: And the shoulder pads.
0: And the shoulder pads.
13: It was the shoulder pads.
0: What
13: they kept clinking their heads and giving them brain damage.
0: I love that you've spent like three decades teaching this, because when I saw your face as I was describing me standing in Barcelona in front of that famous church and just the overwhelming sense of like astonishment, awe, like imagine walking around this being your daily life. And then you come back to Canada and like, we have some great places here with some great buildings. I grew up in Montreal. I loved going to old Montreal, but more and more you see kind of, I don't want to say static and flat as if it's like demeaning everything, but there is a real connection between what the infrastructure where you live looks like and how you act around that infrastructure, right?
13: No one remains uncolored by their environment. Where you grow up, what you live in, the joy that you experience when you go into public buildings, if you don't have that, it's going to affect you.
0: Wow. So what do you say to people when they look back and they go, okay, the change is real. We're putting it up because it's time and money, and that's probably why. But like, do you foresee there being a great architectural revolution? Because we're seeing buildings in, you know, Nordic countries being built back in that old style or a new modern style. But do you see that in Canada moving forward?
13: I sure do. And part of it is being driven by the younger people and their incessant photography. So they're taking, you know, selfies of themselves in front of buildings, and how many glass boxes are exciting after a while. So they find these buildings. Oh, look at here's me with the corbel. Here's me with the bracketing. And they're sort of getting into it more than the older people are, in a way.
0: Okay. So like when you see people noticing that, and through your teachings, and you also have like your own website, like when you talk to these people that are looking for these places that are getting their selfies, that can't believe these places exist. Like, where in Ontario do I need to go to see exactly not the flat and static buildings that I'm seeing in downtown Toronto?
13: You know what? Almost any direction you go in Ontario, and it's the history is fantastic in that when you go to Europe, all of the countries had the pre-Roman, and then they had the Roman, that's 2,000 years ago, and then they had the medieval, and then they had the Gothic, and then they had the Renaissance. In Ontario, it all started in the 19th century, like late 18th, but the building started in the 19th century because the Indigenous, they built structures that left no footprint, and we can learn a lot from that too. Like, they polluted nothing. When we got here, everything was pristine, and then we just started wrecking it, which is, you know, what we do. And we started putting mills everywhere, and then the small hamlets would grow around the mills. So if you leave Toronto and go an hour in any direction, you're going to come across a small town that was probably built sometime around 1800. Look for Mill Street, because guess what? The mill is going to be 200 years old. And River Street, because they didn't have any roads, go to look at the old stuff on Mill Street, River Street, then go to the main street. The main street is going to be Italianate, because everybody who came to Canada, except for like 5%, were dirt poor. They had nothing, absolutely nothing. They built log cabins to live in. Then, you know, if the woman was a good producer, she could pop out 10 or 12 sons, which makes a bigger
0: which
13: a
0: makes
13: bigger
0: the construction
13: farm.
0: Crew. Yeah.
13: Yeah, the construction crew and the farming crew. So then by the third generation, like 1850, you have this whole baseball team of people who are helping you to, you know, get the food and get the buildings and blah, blah, blah. So two or three of them can leave and build places in the city for dry goods or metal forging or, you know, fabrics or whatever it is. And all of the streets from Cornwall to Thunder Bay are Italianate. And it's fabulous. And then the people built these lived above the store for 2 years or 5 years until they made enough money. And then two streets behind, they built their fantastic high Victorian houses. So if you want to see high Victorian, gorgeous neighborhoods, go to any small town, St. Mary's, Stratford, you know, Picton, Dundas, Guelph. It's not a small town, but you know what I mean. Two blocks from the main drag, you're going to find these fantastic places. And usually the people who buy these places take really good care of them. And that's a community. That's what we should be building. We should not be building all of these houses that look exactly the same, that are exactly the same distance from the street, that have exactly the same detailing, and all the people in the houses don't know each other because it's not a community. What is it? It's a place where you buy, you make some money, and then you buy, and then you make some money, and then you buy, and it's bigger, bigger, bigger. What have you lost? What have you gained? Why are you living like this? This is what we have to be thinking about.
0: I love it. Okay, let's come back after the break because I want to talk about one interesting thing that I know that you covered, which is essentially like when you look at the, and you kind of pointed at it, like the street names, they tell a lot that maybe you don't understand. You're just looking at the name. But it also when you talk about like Gothic churches, Greek courthouses, Italian storefronts, we can get into like how people acclimatize around the buildings. You know, it was when we first came here that people built their cities around the church. The church started in the middle and the city built out from it. But there's a lot of variations from that through a lot of different ethnicities. And I want to ask some questions about that after the break. It's no BS. I'm Brad Smith. Oh, yeah. And we're going to hit the churches burning down question. It's sad to see, but what does that mean? Because churches are beautiful infrastructures. It's no BS. Stick with me. In the club
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10: Warm and humid, and it's going to stay that way. If you liked yesterday, you'll like today. If you don't like the humidity, well, you're just going to have to put up with it. 26, Humidex 34 today, and tomorrow 28, Humidex 36. All of it mostly cloudy with sun through the thin spots and a chance of a shower, thunderstorm running about 40%. Most of the big action is going from Wisconsin, Illinois, down south and west of us into Indiana, Ohio, eventually Pennsylvania, and kind of skipping us. However, in this air mass, pop-up showers or a thunderstorm can form just kind of out of the ether. And 26, the high today, goes to 28 tomorrow with much the same thing. Friday and Saturday look sunny, though, 26 degrees apiece as drier air manages to shove its way in. Today's high, 26.
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14: Teen Challenge.
15: Right now, because I'm joined by Shannon Kyle. She's an architectural historian and a retired professor, taught for 3 decades. And I'm just so excited that you're here. Thank you so much for joining me, Shannon.
16: Well, thanks for having me. It's great.
15: Okay. Well, guess what? I mean, before I get to maybe like a controversial subject, I just want to ask one thing, because you described just how the infrastructure that we're building around here, and we covered it, right? How I said, you know, when you go over to Europe the first time, my mind exploded. I come back here, I go, why is everything so gray and flat and static? And you told me it was a large switch in the 2000s where it's essentially, I'm paraphrasing, but it became more about money and speed and getting time out and less about beauty. But I just think it's important to ask like a very simple question, which is like, what does the architecture, where you live or what surrounds you or what a city has, say about the people, not only who build it, but live in it?
16: It's a great question. You get certain communities like Woodstock, again, St. Mary, but most of the little towns are quite protective of their town. And it, you know, if you have a community or if you have a community within, say, Toronto or Dundas, there's Durand neighborhood, the people who love the 12 streets around them have a tendency to be more protective about it. And as a result, their neighborhoods are more beautiful. And I think that we used to be centered on the church, but we're not so much anymore because there's churches, mosques, synagogues. I mean, you name it, there's everything.
15: Yeah.
16: But you need a sense of community. And the only way that you can do that is by gathering around the people who are not like you at all, but live in proximity.
15: I love that because you segued to what I wanted to talk about, which is, you know, when I first started doing Canadian history and found out that, you know, how settlements started. And then when the settlements expanded to cities and small towns, everything started from the church foremost and then built out around it. Now, that was a tithing thing. And if you want to look up tithing, that's a bad thing where essentially the church would take money for you to live in that district. So I want to fast forward to that, though. And if you take like churches, which I feel like are one of the most beautiful forms of architecture, even though I'm not a super religious guy, I look at them and then I also go, oh my God, like there's been over like 120 burnt down in the last 6 years. There's been over 592 arson attempts in Canada on churches since 2010. And I go, let's get away from the political or historical reason of why we're burning these down and going, what are we doing when we're burning down beautiful infrastructure like this that can never be replaced from times that we don't build like anymore?
16: That's right. You can't possibly get the craftsmen either to get.
15: Explain that.
16: And just the raw materials.
15: They just don't do that anymore?
16: No. There are two or three heritage stonework, heritage brickwork and heritage woodworking classes. There's also restoration classes, but and they're starting to fill up again more than they used to because you can't repair a house with AI. You got to have a person doing it.
15: I love that.
16: It's a brilliant career path. So Willowbank, which is the restoration capital of the province, is packed. And so is like, you know, Georgian College with their masonry. But, and we're getting back to that because people are realizing that they're spending, like we used to spend 7% on the church, right? To live in that neighborhood.
15: Yeah.
16: Now every single person across the board in Ontario is spending 7 to 10% to the bank because you have your credit cards and you have your mortgage. What are these places doing for us? Not much. Okay. Let's think of it in a different way. We're giving 10% of our income to something that doesn't do anything except allow us to get more money, but it's not helping with the neighborhood. The church is used to at least provide some moral support, some community. I think we need to be holding them to task a bit.
15: I love
16: it. And I think that we need.
15: Go ahead.
16: Sorry?
15: Go ahead.
16: So I think that we need to restore the old buildings and use them for something else. Restaurants. There's a place in Montreal. Have you seen the old Gothic cathedral that's like a pool?
15: Of course.
16: You're going to do your laps with, oh my God, what a brilliant idea. And then you've got all these, you know, Renaissance revival places that can be used as banquet halls. And let's think about this. Why does everybody have to have a single family home? Most people feel better if they're in a community. If you haven't, if you're like, especially young people between 20 and 35, haven't quite settled, get a church and have like bed sitting rooms and a common kitchen and a common video room. And you've got the space for it, and you can house like 40 people in there. It's fantastic. Why can't we do that?
15: You just defined my nightmare. You just defined my nightmare, having roommates to that level. I think privacy is number one, why people go for it too. But I understand right now, I don't think condo living is the best because it doesn't acclimatize you to being in a community. You're on your floor. You don't talk to your neighbors. It feels like you're in individual bank vaults. And if you do pass your neighbor, then it's like, oh, do I want to be neighbors? They live right beside me. They're going to know everything about me. But I want to take it back right now to the church thing, because as somebody who is a historian in this, somebody who's taught this, somebody who prides themselves on loving architecture so much, when you see infrastructure like that, and let's take the churches, like it must break your heart on that level to see these things burn down, and not only churches, but other places that can't be repaired, restored, or ever look the same. It's like we're erasing a generation or generations before that can never be replicated.
16: We are erasing our history. And I think in the last 18 months since the orange person has taken over, I think Ontario is starting to realize that we're actually something, that we are actually a people. And this could help with regard to saving our architecture, because now we're saying, okay, Ontario, Canadians are we're distinct. Whereas before we were somewhere between England and the States, and we weren't really, but now we're starting to see our history as something important. And hopefully we're going to start saving some of these buildings that are going down so quickly. The whole of downtown Hamilton is almost gone. Ancaster, the third oldest town in the province, is like the whole main street's now gone. It's 8-foot glass condos that could have gone anywhere. But the whole downtown, like 95% of it was pre-Confederation, and they took it all down. The developers took it all down.
15: Stop.
16: We've got to stop this.
15: It was that
16: it's
15: large.
16: It's just, yeah. Wow. Yeah. The whole main street in the, 1960-70 was intact from pre-Confederation. Now there's almost nothing left.
15: I have to Google this right now. Ancaster pre, what year did you say?
16: Pre-1970.
15: Okay, let's see this, because, I come from a small town, Shannon, 2,500 people. They'll never change it. We've still got the casse-croûte there, as we call in Quebec, which is your local diner that's been around since 1909, and the house has improved. It's a historical thing, but it's still what you would think. It's old, but that carries a lot of history. And like my contention—
16: And character.
15: And character. And memories. And memories you can't replace. And that's what I feel bad is when you see these things burn down. It's not just the infrastructure. It's the entire environment, emotion, and the energy that was in this place for so many years. And especially you want to talk about religion, and we could get into it. I don't really want to, but like that means a lot to people. And when we see that, it's like, well, why? Why is it that way? And it just turns out to be like, here's a great segue, which is you said, Ontario has an opportunity to have its own architectural identity. And I go, okay, well, what is the Canadian identity? Like, when you look across Canada right now, what can you point to in infrastructure, architecture, outside of the CN Tower, where you go, okay, that is Canadian, or that's what Canadiana would be? Is there a place?
16: Oh yeah, there's one particular house style, which before 1950 was the classic house style everywhere from Manitoba right over to Newfoundland. And that is the Gothic Revival Cottage. And it's just a little square with 1.5 stories, or sometimes 2 stories, with a gable in the front. And the proportions, like every town you leave in Ontario and parts of the East Coast, look to the left, look to the right, within 0.5 kilometer, you'll see one of these houses.
15: Wow.
16: This is Ontario architecture. And it's all about the farmers, and it's all about, making the food for the people and staying together, and then going to the church as a social as much as a religious destination on the weekends, so that you can get your, connection to your community.
15: Okay. And as we end here, I just want to say I Googled Ancaster pre-1970, just a town just outside of Hamilton, a beautiful town. You said everything was intact. I'm looking at a side-by-side. Ancaster pre-1970 is absolutely gorgeous.
16: And, stunning. And that's where I grew up.
15: And then now you wouldn't recognize that same main street.
16: It's gone.
15: Yeah. It's terrible.
16: It's gone. And we've been fighting, but it's not helping.
15: Well, you know what? We need more people like you to speak out, because there has to be something that just isn't put up for speed, size, and to get within your time and budget constraints, and actually make something that takes time and effort so that people can enjoy it for a long period of time. So I appreciate you. Keep your voice loud. And remember, your website is OntarioArchitecture.com?
16: Yep.
15: OntarioArchitecture.com. And that's Shannon Kyles. Thank you so much for joining me.
16: Thank you for having me. It's been a pleasure.
15: Yes, ma'am. Thank you so much. Talk to you again soon. When we get back after the break, though, let's reset the hour, because if you didn't know this, there is a solar eclipse coming today. Yeah, about an hour. It's going to start in about an hour and 10 minutes. Toronto only has about 8-17% visibility of this. But I remember the one that came in, 23 or 24. Everyone was out watching it. You're going to have to put on your glasses to watch it. I'm not going to go down that conspiracy rabbit hole, but we got to put your glasses on to watch it. But there's also a meteor shower too tonight. And if you don't think that that's crazy enough, August 12th has a lot of significance in the weird realm of rabbit holes. That was way too many alliterations. That was about to be enough. August 12th has a lot of significance in the weird realm of rabbit holes. That was way too many alliterations. I was about to go Elmer Fudd there.

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4: From the 980 CFPL Weather Center, here's John Wilson.
5: 26 degrees today. Doesn't sound very hot, but if you add the humidity in, it feels pretty hot, just like yesterday. Humidex value is 34 this afternoon. Chance of early fog patches in all this humidity, and then a chance of a shower or thunderstorm. Pretty spotty, though. The air mass, although very humid and warm, hasn't really got much of a trigger mechanism afoot here. Everything aloft is pretty quiet for us, at least. But there is a chance, and we'll keep it in there tonight and tomorrow. 28, humidex 36. Plenty warm and humid enough to make something. There will be sunny periods. Anything could fuel those showers, thunderstorms, once the sun comes out. Friday, Saturday, sunny, 26 degrees apiece, and less humid. Today's high, 26.
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7: The podcast dropped. Obviously, I told you earlier about Michelle Warden. What an amazing emotional story. You're going to want to hear that. It's a great 30 minutes. But we also talked to Johan Norberg. He's a great Swedish historian. And he had some issues with the Democratic Socialists of America saying that Sweden was democratically socialist. He didn't want to say no, it wasn't. But he just said, no, he said no, it wasn't. Listen to him right here.
8: Big, important businesses in Sweden, like IKEA, like Tetra Pak, great entrepreneurs, they left Sweden during this period because they couldn't do business in this climate. That was our socialist period. And it ended because it ended in a disaster, in unemployment, huge debts, and a financial system that almost collapsed in the early 1990s. And actually, this is something that foreigners don't believe me when I say. For a brief moment in time, we had to implement an interest rate of 500%.
7: Yep, no house for me. 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
9: in
7: studio.
9: That's if we survive the 1:40 p.m. solar apocalypse.
7: Drexy, this is the stats we're getting right now, is that we're having an eclipse today. Yeah.

0: at it starts at 12:55, the initial process.
1: Yeah. Mike Drolet is terrified, by the way.
0: Is he really?
1: Yeah, he's one of those guys.
0: Why?
1: He's scared of this guy.
0: He's scared of the sky.
1: Yeah, he's one of those. He thinks he's in the Truman Show.
0: But we're also have a meteor shower today. So the eclipse is only, it's called 8 to 17% visible. So yeah. You're going to get a little bit of a look. Don't stare directly at it. Let's not go down that rabbit hole. Let's not be Donald
1: Trump.
0: There
1: is no rabbit hole. Don't look at it directly.
0: But like, I remember when I was living on the East End, when the last one happened, what was it, 23 or 24?
1: Yeah.
0: And everybody was out on the green grass at Cherry Street Park.
1: Staring at it directly?
0: No, they weren't staring. We all had Ray-Bans.
1: But there were people. Hang on,
0: see the visual.
1: Even with Ray-Bans.
0: I'm not.
1: That's not going to protect you.
0: It's not.
1: You got to have proper glasses for this. What? Ray-Bans? Sunglasses are not going to protect you.
0: Were you a kid in school? When did you move to Canada?
1: 20 years ago.
0: Okay, so when you were a kid in school back in Australia, did they give you those little what looked to be the 3D glasses for movies, but they had the blackouts? And that you could
1: But I was more involved with the science club because I'm a nerd. And we would make pinhole cameras of it because the safest way to view an eclipse is to have it go through a pinhole camera and then project it.
0: We did that too.
1: Oh, yeah. That's the safest way to view it. And it's the greatest way to view it.
0: So have you made a pinhole camera for today?
1: No. Because it's the apocalypse. It's all over. It's all over. Like we're done in a couple of hours here. Like, pack it up. Let's go.
0: I think the actual runtime is only about 2 to 5 minutes of this thing.
1: It's going to be a big nothing.
0: But the maximum exposure when you need to wear your bifocals, you're properly prescribed bifocals.
1: Did you ask ChatGPT this?
0: No, and when you make your pinhole camera to look at this solar eclipse, it is at 1:40 at the peak time. But there also is a meteor shower tonight that they're saying.
1: Have you ever seen a meteor shower?
0: I have.
1: Craziest thing ever.
0: I have.
1: So good.
0: Have you seen a shooting star?
1: I have many of them.
0: Do you want to know the?
1: Yeah, I grew up in a dark sky area, so I've seen all this stuff. I've seen the you know how you have the aurora.
0: Yeah, Borealis. Yeah.
1: So in Australia they have the aurora australis.
0: Oh, it's the inverse of it.
1: Yeah, it's the inverse of it, but you get it there as well. But if you're in a dark sky area, which I grew up in,
0: so you guys
1: get to see all of it.
0: You guys get the ass end of our northern lights.
1: I think it's their own southern lights.
0: Okay, so
1: I think
0: get
1: they're
0: their
1: different
0: ass
1: things.
0: End.
1: I don't know.
0: Gets the ass in.
1: I'm not an expert in atmospherics, but I can tell you that, because I grew up in such a dark area, you drive 20 kilometers out of the town where I grew up in, and we'd be pitch black. Like, you'd be able to watch everything.
0: Oh,
1: craziest thing ever. The sky is good. Look at it.
0: The sky is good. And you forget sometimes that when you go just outside of the downtown core, you get 2 hours outside and it's nighttime and you look
1: somewhere
0: up.
1: Dark.
0: And it's just full of stars. It's one of the most beautiful things. Listen to David Cooper. He's coming up right next, 12 to 1. Shea Ganim out west, 1 to 2. And that sexy Drexy will be in studio at 2 to 3 from 102.1 The Edge. Ben Mulroney takes you home from 3 to 6. And I mean this. Say great things out loud to yourself. Manifest what you want. Something great will happen today on a hump day. Something great's going to happen this week or this month. Say it and believe it, and it will happen. Peace. I'm out of here. How can we not talk about family when families
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15: Good afternoon, it's 12 o'clock. From the 980 CFPL newsroom, I'm Mike Hodges. Well, Skywatchers here in Ontario are in for a treat this afternoon, and they get a chance to see a partial solar eclipse. Today's solar eclipse is happening in the same week as the Perseid meteor shower, which takes place between late July and mid-August. University of Guelph Science Professor Orbax Thomas says to keep safety top of mind today.
16: So if you are planning on taking a look up to see this partial eclipse, then make sure you're wearing eclipse-rated glasses and all the protective eye gear that you could possibly have.
15: He says the solar eclipse will peak shortly after 1:30 p.m. and will only see between 10 and 15% of the sun. According to experts, the Perseid meteor shower will reach its peak today and tomorrow, and you should see it across the province. Well, London police have issued a public safety warning about a 19-year-old man who was recently released from custody. Back on July 28th, officers investigated reports of threats to sexually assault and kill a teenage girl. As a result, police charged a 19-year-old suspect with uttering threats to cause death or bodily harm, plus possessing child sexual abuse materials formerly known as child pornography. Police say Connor Bennett of London was released on bail with conditions, including that he live in Thorold, Ontario. He's also prohibited from possessing any electronic devices or anything capable of accessing Wi-Fi, communicating with anyone under 18 years old unless continuously accompanied by his surety, and possessing any weapons. A photo of Bennett has been posted on the London police website. Well, newly released figures show opioid-related deaths and emergency department visits are on the decline in the London region. The Middlesex London Health Unit reports there were 62 opioid-related deaths last year and 335 emergency department visits linked to opioid overdoses. That compares with approximately 72 deaths and close to 500 emergency visits in 2024. Medical Officer of Health, Dr. Alex Summers, tells 980 CFPL.
17: Any single time we see declines in opioid overdose deaths and in emergency department visits, that's a good thing. What we have to remember, though, as we look at that trend, is that it remains still high, right? We still had 62 people in Middlesex, London last year who died of opioid toxicity, and we still had a significant number of visits to emergency departments.
15: Summers says fentanyl arrived in the illicit drug supply over a decade ago and contributed to the spike in overdose deaths. He says it was unpredictable, but is now stabilized. Tens of thousands of Canadians have signed a petition calling for U.S. President Donald Trump's representative in Ottawa to be kicked out of the country. The online petition says Pete Hoekstra should be declared persona non grata and the Canadian government should request his removal as U.S. ambassador to Canada. Canadian Press reporter Brenda Molina Navidad has details.
18: As of this morning, more than 56,000 people had signed their names in support. The petition accuses Hoekstra of making statements that undermine the Canada-U.S. diplomatic relationship and of making repeated interventions in Canadian political discourse inconsistent with diplomatic protocol.
15: The petition is set to be presented in the House of Commons this fall. And the federal government has announced a $24 million investment in cannabis and brain health research. Health Minister Marjorie Michel says the Canadian Cannabis and Brain Health Consortium will be funded through the Canadian Institutes of Health Research. She says the group of 10 research teams from across the country will work together to study how cannabis affects the brain in people at various ages. The consortium aims to establish scientific evidence about both potential benefits and harms of cannabis. I'm Mike Hodges, and you're listening to 980 CFPL.
19: Muscles. What do these things have in common? Comic books used to sell them. They were full of scams. But scams like this, did they disappear? Or have they transformed into weird stuff being sold on social media today? That's what we'll discuss in 10 minutes time. Then after that, being tough, independent, in control. That sounds pretty healthy. Some new research suggests masculine ideals might actually make men worse at handling their emotions. We'll explain which ones are worse and why towards the end of the hour. All right, much more than that coming up on the show today. Let's dive in. What if one of the strangest experiences in your life could actually make your life better? Whether it's a mysterious coincidence, an eerie encounter, or the moment in your life you simply cannot explain, a strange experience like that can leave you questioning what you know about the world. So researchers took a closer look at what happens to people when they encounter the unexplained. And the results might challenge the way you think of these unusual moments. Let's dive into this with social psychologist at the Institute Dor for Research and Education in Sao Paulo in Brazil, Ron Fisher. Ron, welcome to the show.
20: Hello. Nice to be here.
19: So what kind of experiences are we talking about in your research? Near-death experiences, feeling like you've seen a ghost, like you've met a deity. What exactly were you looking into?
20: Right. You know, like we were really interested in this field between, you know, like psychiatry and, you know, like a lot of the work that has been done in religious studies, where people report very unusual experiences. And they can range from, you know, the classic, you know, nearly psychotic symptoms where you hear a voice or somebody is seemingly inside your head dictating what you have to do, all the way to these strong emotional feelings where suddenly you have this sense of loving the world or being connected to everyone. So we try to cover the whole range of these different experiences, also covering, you know, much more experiences than typically are captured in any kind of study. Because, you know, if you're a psychiatrist, you typically just look at one specific type that fits into your criterion. Or if you're a religious scholar, you want to know, you know, like if God talked to you or not. We try to cover a larger spectrum. And then the other thing that we're really interested in is what is actually the experience itself, right? So, because, you know, quite often if you talk to a psychiatrist, he already goes like, oh, you heard something. So therefore, you're psychotic or whatever. And then on the other hand, you have the people who go like, oh, so basically God spoke to you. But, you know, all of this is already your interpretation of what happened. But what actually happens in the moment when you have that experience, and can we separate out how you make sense of that? And that's basically what this current study was all about, this kind of how people actually try and make sense of these experiences and try and work out what went on, you know, in that particular moment. And so our attempt was really trying to you know, like, separate out the experience itself from what people make of that experience. And the surprising thing for us was it was challenging a lot of what people had been talking about in the literature and also, like, on social media, et cetera, et cetera. Because, you know, if you're a psychiatrist, you typically say, like, okay, this person has a problem. We need to do something. You know, the person is suffering, right? If you're, you know, in the spiritual religious field, you know, like, then, you know, like, it's actually great to have these kind of experiences, these insights, these voices talking to you because you're gifted, right? And so basically what we found is that, you know, like, a lot of people were surprised, but in the long run, you know, like, about half of them were actually saying, yeah, it was challenging, but in the end, it was something that helped me grow, you know, like, to feel better, right? And the important thing was, like, it's not necessarily, you know, like, the what people thought, you know, like, was it, you know, like, a ghost or was it whatever, right? But, you know, like, something made them rethink stuff in their lives, and then that helped them grow.
1: Interesting. So is that the reason that an experience that someone can't explain, a spiritual one, a supernatural one, might have a positive effect? That it provides them with something to work through in their life, and that process makes them feel like they've grown?
20: Well, it's a really good question. And this is also one of the next steps for our research, trying to really figure out, you know, like, what's happening in that moment? You know, how do people deal with that? At this moment, all we can say is that, contrary to all these kind of expectations, you know, like, I've been talking to a lot of my psychiatry friends and people in the spiritual religious community, and, you know, like, they all had very strong assumptions, and our research to some extent challenges that, because, you know, like, it's neither this kind of really, you know, like, problematic psychiatric view. You know, some people had some problems, right? So for some people, obviously, there was a challenge, but, you know, on the other hand, you know, like, it was also not like what people in the spiritual field have been talking about, like, that suddenly you have this wonderful moment, right? And you know, things just, you know, became all clear. So, in fact, it seems to be somewhere in between. In the end, most people do well, right? Some people may have some challenges or problems dealing with these kind of experiences. But, you know, like, we don't quite know yet what is the process. How can we actually help people feel better about these experiences, work through these experiences? I think we are really dealing with the starting point of an exciting new project here.
1: Does someone need to believe that an experience was supernatural in order to get some benefit from it? For example, if something happens to me that I can't explain, but I just leave it at that. I say it's an unexplainable event. I don't think it was a ghost. I don't think it was a deity talking to me. I don't think it was aliens. I just can't explain it. Would I receive some benefit if I took that view, kind of a more skeptical view?
20: Right. You know, like, actually, about half of our participants in our study, we had about 5,000 Brazilians participating in our study. About half of those individuals actually thought there was nothing supernatural going on at all, right? So you don't need to think or interpret it as something supernatural. What we found in another project, which we are working on right now, though, is if you are religious and you interpret it in religious terms, then you may have some specific benefit from that interpretation. But if you're skeptical or you don't believe that, you know, there's no need to actually try and force a spiritual or religious interpretation on it. I think that the important point is really try and make sense of this experience based on how you actually see the world. I think this is probably the most important message at this moment that we can give people.
1: So my takeaway here is if something unexplained happens to you, like you say, try to make sense of it and don't necessarily think it's going to have a negative outcome on your life, because it turns out on average, it probably won't.
20: Exactly. Exactly. You know, like, and one of the things, you know, that we always tell people is, you know, if it's something that really messed up with whatever you were doing at that particular moment, it kind of interfered with your activities. And then, you know, like, afterwards, it really troubled you. Try and talk to somebody. Try and talk to a friend about it. And also, if you are that friend, I think this is the other important point, you know, listen. You know, I think don't jump to conclusions. You know, like, if somebody comes up and talks to you about something that they're struggling with, you know, just sit down, listen, you know, like, and then, you know, like, have a chat about it with an open mind. before you jump to any kind of conclusions. I think this is the important thing, you know, talk to somebody. And also if somebody comes and talks to you about these experiences, just, you know, sit down and be open-minded and listen to it.
1: Would a conclusion that seeing a ghost might actually be good for you be a fair one to take away from your research, or would that be simplifying things too much?
20: Actually, seeing ghosts here in Brazil is actually not that common. I think that's more kind of a, you know, North American thing. Here, it seems to be much more specific, you know, like some kind of family member or ancestor or something like that. And it can be a positive thing.
1: Well, Ron, I've enjoyed the chat. Thanks for sharing your research with me.
20: Thank you. All the best.
1: Ron Fisher is a social psychologist at the Instituto DOR for Research and Education in Sao Paulo in Brazil. Coming up after the break, what do X-ray specs, instant muscles, and sea monkeys have in common? Well, comic books once sold kids some spectacular nonsense. But scams like this, did they disappear or did they just get high-tech? Because they smell a lot like mail order miracles we see on TikTok today. We'll discuss old-timey scams next.
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23: More of the same, warm and humid, and a group of showers and thunderstorms already come from the Michigan Thumb across southern Lake Huron, across the area early this afternoon, and we may get more. In this air mass, predicting where and when is a tough business because it's all pretty spotty, and the air mass can just sort of produce something at any time. Very humid, no doubt about it. 16 degrees tonight with a continuing chance of a shower or thunderstorm. A mix of sun and cloud tomorrow. It's still a chance of a shower or thunderstorm. Warm and humid, 28. Humidex, 36. Friday, Saturday looks sunny, though, 27 and 28. Tonight's low, 16.
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1: Seems like they'd be impossible. But what about older times when products like that were advertised for in the back of magazines? Things like X-ray specs, money-making machines, a sneezing powder. Spoiler, it was pepper. Let's talk about the history of scams. I guess it all starts in the back of comic books. I'm here with Nathan Radke, a professor of conspiracy studies at Humber Polytechnic, who also has a book available for order wherever books are sold. It's called Uncover Up, How to Think Clearly in an Age of Conspiracy. Nathan, welcome to the show.
9: A best-selling book.
1: Yeah, on a list? Are you on, like, the...
9: It's on a list and everything.
1: The old York Times bestseller? Like, tell me about it.
9: The top 10 best-selling Canadian nonfiction books, and we snuck in at number 10, but we're still on the list. So technically, I can introduce myself at parties now as a best-selling author.
1: Well, we're on the air in Canada. How many talk shows are there, you think, on the radio in Canada? Let's say, like, 70?
9: Right, so you got to be in the top 70.
1: I'm in the top 70, for sure. For Easy. Sure. Without a doubt. Nathan, were you a big comic book fan growing up?
9: I mean, here's the thing. Speaking of books, I mean, I have, of course, a book out and we're pushing it relentlessly. But as soon as that best-selling list came out, something interesting happened. I started getting emails claiming to be from agents and publishers and book reading groups, and they were offering me services that could help the book get visibility and sales. They even claimed to be from specific people, actually existing people, in the publishing world. And it was, you know, it was very flattering, but I did a little bit of research into all of these emails, and there was issues with the addresses. They were Gmail rather than being from the company. The spelling of names. People rarely misspell their own names. And there was just sort of an overall thirstiness to the tone. A kind of desperation.
1: Do you think they were written using AI or just badly written by, you know, scammy people in some other country trying to steal people's money? Like, what do you think's going on?
9: There was the distinct sheen of AI to these emails.
1: Can I quickly derail? I don't mean to yes and get competitive with you, but a few months ago, I can't believe I never talked about this on my show. Someone pretending to be my producer would try to book guests,
9: yep,
1: who'd like never done a media appearance before, often writers of books, often self-published books,
9: yep,
1: being like, do you want to do this media opportunity on David Cooper's show? And one of these people reached out to me. They're like, did you try to book me on the show? And I'm like, no, we didn't. He forwarded me the email. And so I'm like, if you're comfortable, why don't you follow this to the logical conclusion? And of course, just before the booking, the people who pretended to be us asked these book writers, these authors, for money.
9: Of course. Yep. And it's amazing because, like, we're just little people out here. You wouldn't think that there would be that kind of specific targeted ad at us, but there is these days. It's extraordinary.
1: The little people, like you and I, there's like a personal touch to it.
9: Yeah.
1: Because we're just regular people who are going to respond to who we think are other regular people. It's not like, you know, Stephen King is sending me an email saying, like, I want to be on your show to talk about my book. He doesn't want to be on my show, you know?
9: Yeah, but this is the thing. Fortunately, even though we live in super scammy times, for Gen Xers like myself, for geriatric millennials such as you.
1: Hey, be nice.
9: I mean, millennials, you're still pretty young.
1: I'm 40.
9: Okay, you're pushing it. We got an early lesson at scams at a young age. Because when I was a kid, reading old comic books, at the back of the comic would be a page making big promises. And you said you didn't read comic books, but you've still heard some of these. They entered into the zeitgeist. They became popular enough that even as a non-comic book reader, you still know about these things.
1: I guess I read like Mad Magazine. Like I read kind of comic book-esque stuff in the 90s, yeah.
9: Yeah. So one classic example, Charles Atlas. He was this muscle-bound bodybuilder from the 1930s. And in the back of these comic books, he told us that we could go from a 98-pound weakling to a hunky stud in just 15 minutes a day. And who doesn't want that? I mean, when I was a kid reading comic books, I probably weighed about 50 pounds. I would have needed to bulk up to become a 98-pound weakling. But still, it appealed.
1: We're going to get to this later on in our conversation. But as you say that, I'm like, that just sounds like influencers who are selling people supplements on TikTok to make them strong or giving them some secret tip at the gym if only they subscribe to their paid, you know, Patreon or OnlyFans. It sounds a lot like what we see today, but we'll get there.
9: No, exactly. There's nothing new under the sun. And it wasn't just Charles Atlas flexing at us. There were magic tricks that would astound your friends and confound your enemies. There was whoopee cushions and sneezing powder, as you said, pepper, fake poop, which was fake poop, fortunately. It would make you the life of the party. I mean, imagine showing up at the party and you've got fake poop coming out of your pockets. People are sneezing everywhere. There's whoopee cushion noises. You would be lit up.
1: It reminds me of ShamWow. Like, remember those commercials from the 90s and early 2000s? It's like, if only you buy this rag, your life will be changed. Everything in your world.
9: Everything's so clean now.
1: Your car will run better. It'll save your marriage if you buy this dish towel.
9: Or everybody's favorite, the shake weight.
1: I don't know that one.
9: You what? Okay, we don't have time to get into the shake weight, but anybody listening remembers the shake weight. You need to look into this after we finish talking. There was also, back in these comic books, there was a money-making machine. And in the drawing, you put a blank piece of paper in one end, you turn a crank, and out of the other end comes a dollar bill. I mean, come on. You've got it made in the shade with something like that.
1: I mean, here in the U.S., the Secret Service enforces counterfeiting, like fighting against it. I'm pretty sure if this were a legitimate product, they'd be at your door pretty quick.
9: You'd think they'd be interested in it. And the two ads that I remember the clearest, because I wanted them the most, were the X-ray specs and the sea monkeys.
1: Oh, the sea monkeys. I had sea monkeys.
9: We all had sea monkeys.
1: I love sea monkeys. They were just disgusting little shrimp.
9: Yeah.
1: Everything about them was alive, but keep going.
9: Well, weirdly, both of these were the invention of a guy called Harold Braunhut, who was a strange and also deeply problematic figure. But X-ray specs, the advertisement had promised that he could use these glasses to see through solid objects. And a lot of the ads showed a man looking in wonder at the bones in his own hand. And other ads were less coy, and they showed a man looking through the clothes of an unsuspecting woman. And all for only a dollar. That's incredible. That kind of tech in your hands for a dollar? Unbelievable.
1: Did you order them? Did they work?
9: Well, here's the thing. As a kid, I was already suspicious. I was skeptical early. I stayed skeptical. And it didn't make much sense to me that a technology that powerful and advanced would cost a dollar. And also, I rarely had a dollar. And so I never had to experience the disappointment of ordering these things and trying them on for the first time. And instead of seeing the bones in my own hand, just seeing some fuzzy nonsense.
1: And everything about sea monkeys was a lie. Like the advertisements in the little pamphlet that came with them about these great products, how they would be like, you know, creatures with smiles and bodies was a lie. Even the instant life claim was a lie. Step one of the sea monkey was put in a water purification packet and then wait 24 hours. Do you remember that?
9: Oh, yeah. I mean, in the illustrations, it was like a family of a happy family of like human looking sea creatures lounging about in front of their watery castle wearing crowns and stuff.
1: Absolutely. But step one, quote unquote, purifying the water, that was the sea monkey's eggs.
9: Yep.
1: It would take 24 hours to hatch.
9: Yep.
1: And then step two was just a little dye so you could see them.
9: Yeah.
1: You know, like it was all a scam. Everything was a scam. It wasn't instant life.
9: No, it wasn't instant. It was life. But they didn't have little castles. They didn't have little crowns. They weren't anthropomorphic. The ad seemed to suggest that they would be so happy to please you that you could teach them to do tricks.
1: Yeah, they were just little, like, I don't know, scummy shrimp, brine shrimp.
9: Yeah.
1: They were basically dumb. They weren't even ants. Ants are smart.
9: Yeah, it was just brine shrimp eggs. They'd hatch. They'd turn into brine shrimp, which are just tiny little ocean crustaceans, which, to be honest, I think they're kind of cool. As you know, I'm a gentleman shrimp farmer.
1: I did not. I do now.
9: Oh, I'm a gentleman shrimp farmer. There they are, there in the background. You can't see it on the radio. But, I mean, to be honest, these advertisements were wildly dishonest, but they do give us a great example of a classic scam technique called the bait and switch.
1: All right, that's what we were getting at all along. Okay, so this technique surely couldn't have been developed in like the 70s, 80s, 90s. This is a tale as old as time, but it's been getting better and better.
9: Yeah.
1: As we, I guess technology has been enabling it.
9: Well, it's been about 120 years where we've been really, really good at things like propaganda and manipulation. And when we come back from break, we'll tell everybody exactly what you need to do in order to avoid falling for things like bait and switch techniques.
1: Because with things like TikTok, Instagram, YouTube, it's so easy to get baited and switched, which is the proper grammatical way to say that.
9: I believe so.
1: We're here with Nathan Radke, a professor of conspiracy studies at Humber Polytechnic. Check out his book, Uncover Up, How to Think Clearly in an Age of Conspiracy. We'll be back with the bait and switch, but we're not going to bait and switch that after the break.
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1: Good time. The Last Show with David Cooper. scams are as old as time. They used to be in the back of comic books. Now they're all over your social media feed. We are talking, I don't know, things like believing claims made by influencers who want to sell us things, looks maxing, cryptocurrency, online gambling. Let's dive in here with Nathan Radke, a professor of conspiracy studies at Humber Polytechnic. Nathan, welcome back to the show, he said, as he stuttered a bit.
9: And thanks for having me back.
1: Okay, before the break, we were talking about scams that you might have seen in the 80s and 90s in the back of comic books. Fast forward to today. Is that where you want, what you want to do and what we can learn from the past with what we see now?
9: Exactly. If you look at something like sea monkeys that promised us we were getting watery friends and we ended up with tiny little crustaceans, that's a kind of scam known as the bait and switch, in which you make big promises, and then when you bite, you end up with something that falls far short of expectations. And it's a very effective trick because it harnesses our optimism to work against us. I mean, we're sometimes more likely to believe something is true when we want it to be true. We become motivated thinkers. And the bait is so tempting and attractive that we don't think about the possibility of the switch that's coming. And pretty much everything that we talked about in the first half in the back of those comic books, they were baits and switches. But what do you expect? There are ads in the back of comic books and kids don't know any better and they're easy marks. Especially back then when you couldn't verify things online. But of course, surely, in the modern day, with us as adults, young adults, we wouldn't fall for things like that, right? Question mark?
1: We certainly wouldn't, he said as he went to the Sea Monkey website. And for $22, you can order a crustacean college diploma. It's just a piece of paper that says you have a diploma in sea monkeys. Surely we would fall for that. We continue to fall for that to this day.
9: Yeah, absolutely. The baits and the switches are not in the back of comic books anymore. Now, thanks to the algorithm, they show up in the fronts of our social media feeds. And the basic scam is the same. In fact, sometimes they're shockingly similar to those old ones. Remember Charles Atlas, the muscle guy who could turn us from dud to stud in 50 minutes a day? I think everybody listening has probably seen this ad recently in which there's an old man and he starts an exercise routine, a Tai Chi chair or whatever it is, and he gets completely jacked in a matter of months. The difference is amazing in such a short time. Look at this guy flexing now.
1: And what's the product they're trying to sell us?
9: Hey, it's just sort of like an exercise routine. And it's a variety of a classic scam in which you have different lighting or posture or clothing in the before and after pictures to make the difference look really dramatic. And then you can credit this miracle product with a change. But of course, because it's 2026, this modern version's even scammier. Because in this modern incarnation, both the before version of the guy looking all flabby and sad and the after version of him looking all jacked and swole, none of them are real at all. They're just generated by AI. There isn't even a real person. You don't have to alter the lighting and the posture. You just generate a completely different thing.
1: Whenever I go on Twitter or X, I feel like all I'm seeing is AI videos that are like offensive and clearly not true. And sometimes they even have the label, "This was likely generated by AI." But then the comments, it seems like the people commenting on these things are believing the videos and they're outraged and it's the outrage machine. And the same is true for stuff that's trying to sell us products. A lot of people will believe this stuff and it's totally disheartening, but it's the same reason I had a tank of sea monkeys in my room when I was a kid.
9: Yeah. And the same reason that I was tempted to get the X-ray specs if I could only have raised a dollar. And speaking of raising a dollar, remember that money-making machine, that thing you'd put a blank piece of paper in and a dollar bill would come out? Well, I mean, obviously that was just a cheap trick. You'd load the device up with the dollar bill before you put the other paper in, and then that was the same dollar bill coming back out again. But obviously our feeds now are filled with all sorts of money-making machines that promise basically the same thing. We got online casinos or sports gambling or phone games that claim they pay you to play them. How could you lose? You're playing a game and they're paying you? This sounds too good to be true.
1: Do the games not pay out, or they pay out a fraction and they serve you so much advertising that they're making so much money off you and you're wasting so much time watching ad videos? Like, how do they work?
9: Exactly the way you described. After a few hours of playing this game, you have watched dozens and dozens of ads and maybe been paid a couple nickels for your time. So you aren't actually the customer for products like these. Your attention and your time are the products being sold to the advertisers. But, I mean, obviously, one of the biggest money-making machine grifts was the NFT boom of 2021 to 2022.
1: I remember my mom was talking about crypto kitties, if you remember those. It's like cryptocurrency cats that you could trade. And yep. they were going for hundreds of dollars.
9: Yep.
1: I was thinking of buying one for my mom because she doesn't even understand anything about the internet, let alone cryptocurrency. But I declined, and maybe I'm glad I did.
9: Yeah, probably for the best. I mean, people were pushing this idea that buying an NFT of, say, a digital cartoon image of a bored-looking ape would be this amazing investment. And for a little while, they were all the rage, and people were pushing them on TV and on talk shows. But just a short while later, by 2023, the market had lost 90% of its value. I'm surprised it's that high, to be honest. And people were stuck with all these worthless digital images of bored apes. I mean, and in this modern version, it's even worse than the old money-making machine in the back of the comic book. Because at least with the comic book version, you still get the dollar that you put into it. Whereas now, it just vanishes into nothing.
1: Has the modern age basically taken the lessons of these scams and just dialed it up to 11 because social media is such a great delivery tool? It's like way better than infomercials, way better than print ads.
9: Well, there's a bunch of aspects to this. One is that as technology has gotten more and more advanced, as it has very rapidly in the last few years, it gets harder and harder for us ordinary people to understand it at all. And it creates this comprehension gap. And this makes us more likely to get worried about things like technology, which allows the scammers to swoop in and comfort our fears and our ignorance with expensive placebos. I mean, instead of X-ray specs with cardboard lenses, now we have RFID wallets that claim to keep our credit cards safe from hackers, or cell phone stickers that promise to protect us from radiation.
1: Yeah, it's so sad, right? Because like people don't understand all this new technology. It seems like AI stuff is changing every week. There's a new model, there's a new company, there's a new way of doing things, a new way to generate images, songs, copy, you name it, code even, computer code. And so the default is to be like, well, I don't trust it. I know this new technology could scam me. And then in that fear, someone's then offering you a product to comfort the fear, like, oh, a sticker on your phone is going to somehow protect you from all this.
9: Right.
1: You know, it's kind of sad.
9: I mean, it's brilliant and sad and diabolical.
1: But the instinct to fear it and to not want to get scammed is a very human one.
9: Yeah, but then that instinct, that fear of being scammed can lead us to be more vulnerable to be scammed by people who are trying to push that fear and then providing with a product. And whereas I would have had to round up a dollar somewhere and an envelope and a stamp back when I was a kid, now we just hit the button that's sitting right there on the side of our phone within reach of all time. Like it's sitting there like the world's most convenient con artist.
1: Yeah, I don't have, I have an iPhone. You probably don't. I feel like you're an Apple skeptic. And so I'm like a soft Apple skeptic, but I won't put Apple Pay on my phone.
9: Yeah.
1: And my girlfriend gets so annoyed with me because I got to shuffle out my wallet if I forget my wallet. I'm like, I just don't want that level of convenience.
9: Yeah, because in that moment where you're shuffling out your wallet, that is a crucial moment. And it's a moment that the scammer is trying to get you to avoid. This is why in a lot of scams, they push this idea that it's, well, you got to act now. There's a ticking clock on this. Because even thinking about something for a few minutes can often highlight the errors and mistakes in these scams. And so even having to reach into your pocket, pull out your wallet, take out a card, that short amount of time, rather than just clicking the side of your phone, can sometimes be the difference between you falling for something and saying, well, wait a second, this is too good to be true.
1: It's funny you say act now. It reminds me of those 90s infomercials, like call now to get your first payment free, or like the first 100 callers. Well, and it was always BS. You could always get that first payment free. That was always the price. But it's that whole process dialed up to 11, that urgency to try to scam us.
9: Yeah, which is why one of the tricks is to check for that thirstiness. When the person trying to sell you something is that desperate to get you to move that quickly, that's part of the reason why. And, I mean, the classic anti-scam motto still applies. If it seems too good to be true, it's probably too good to be true.
1: And Nathan Radke is not desperate to sell his book because it's on a bestseller list, but do check it out. It's called Uncover Up, How to Think Clearly in an Age of Conspiracy. You can order that wherever books are sold. Nathan is a professor of conspiracy studies at Humber Polytechnic. Nathan, thanks for being here.
9: Hey, it sells itself. It doesn't even need me.
1: Coming up next, men. They're often told, stay strong, stay calm, handle everything yourself. And it turns out some of that advice might come with a negative psychological side effect. So which masculine ideals actually help people and which ones hurt them? That we'll cover in a moment.
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23: Warm, humid, chance of a shower, thunderstorm. We had one group come across Southern Lake Huron from the Michigan Thumb across the area early afternoon, and we may see more, but there's nothing terribly organized. They just kind of pop up and move in the humidity, and predicting where is like predicting the next bubble in a pot of boiling water. So we'll just keep a 40-50% chance of a shower, thunderstorm in there this evening, tonight, and even tomorrow, with sunny periods fueling things, you know, warm and humid. Oh, yeah, 28, humidex 36 tomorrow. Friday, Saturday look basically sunny, 27 and 28. Tonight's low 16.
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25: What does a summer in color look like? 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
1: Men sometimes get told, but being tough, independent, and emotionally controlled, these can sound like strengths, but what if some of these masculine ideals make men worse at understanding themselves and more vulnerable to anxiety and depression? Well, that's what one bit of research found, and I'm here with someone who worked on it. He's a psychologist at the Western University of Australia and the Kids Research Institute. His name is Vincent Mancini. Vincent, welcome to the show.
28: Hey, David. Good to be here.
1: So what prompted you to look into masculine ideals and relate some of these cultural views that some of us have, some of us don't, to mental health?
28: whether we like it or not, we live gendered lives. I think that we as people are expected to behave a certain way based on our gender. And for me, I work as a psychologist and as a researcher, and I'm really interested in understanding why is it that men seem to be getting less out of therapy when they actually make it to therapy. We know that men are underrepresented in terms of accessing healthcare services and mental health services, but that doesn't mean that they don't experience distress. And then at the same time, for those men who do make it through the door, they're more likely to drop out of therapy and the effects of therapy are less effective for them. So for me, I'm really trying to understand how does gender intersect with their mental health and well-being, and why is it that certain expectations around how they should be living their gendered lives may inevitably confer their risk for a range of social problems, not just mental health.
1: Let's talk about what living this gendered life looks like. Let's talk about traditional masculinity, because I think we all kind of act like it's this one big thing. We all kind of understand it. Is that misleading to think of traditional masculinity as just one way of being? What are we actually talking about here?
28: Yeah, I mean, this is a great question. And this is something that people in the research really have to try and reconcile with is if you were to ask 10 different people what they pick

0: the emotions they're feeling as they're escalating, right? So you miss these opportunities, and it's not until that you've completely lost your temper or you've completely broken down that you realize something's wrong. So again, if we want to call it emotional literacy or emotional intelligence, we sometimes, unfortunately, because we denied boys these opportunities to engage with their emotions earlier on, we see that setting themselves up for failure later on in life, because we just don't give them the opportunities to learn from engaging with their emotions.
1: Did you find that all of the traditional masculine ideals were harmful, or some neutral, even beneficial?
0: Yeah, so not all of them were, and that's partly an artifact of the way that we did our analyses. But what I would also say, David, is that certain masculine qualities are not inherently good or bad all the time. So, you know, let's take risk-taking, for example. So risk-taking is often seen as an unhelpful type of quality for men. It encourages them to drive without a seatbelt, drink too much, experiment with substances, you know, that kind of thing. But at the same time, if we're interested in something like social anxiety, sometimes risk-taking is actually really adaptive, right? Because you're putting yourself out there and you're exposing yourself to quote-unquote risk by giving that public speech or by approaching that girl and telling them and asking them for your numbers, for their number. So sometimes certain masculine qualities like risk-taking or even like self-reliance, there might be times when it's completely inappropriate to be self-reliant, can be good, and other times less adaptive.
1: Or taking a risk like being on a radio show like this one. Exactly. And I appreciate you coming here, Vincent. Thanks for your time.
0: No worries. Thanks, David.
1: Vincent Mancini is a psychologist at the University of Western Australia and the Kids Research Institute. That's a wrap on the show. We'll be back tonight, 7 p.m. in Toronto, 9 p.m. in London on the station you're listening to right now.
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13: Good afternoon, it's 1 o'clock from the 980 CFPL newsroom. I'm Mike Hodges. Well, if you missed the opportunity to check out the partial solar eclipse this afternoon, you'll get another chance later this month. Partial solar eclipse began just before 1 o'clock and will peak in a little over half an hour from now. We are expected to get between 10 and 15% sun coverage. Orbax Thomas is a science professor at the University of Guelph. He says a partial lunar eclipse will happen on August 27th.
14: So on August 27th, you can check out a almost full, is again partial, but it's about 96% coverage lunar eclipse that'll be taking place around midnight. So you'll get to see that great red moon in the sky as well.
13: Thomas says to wear protective eye gear while watching the partial solar eclipse, which will end just before 2:30 p.m. Coincides with the annual Perseid meteor shower this week as well, which peaks tonight and tomorrow and will be visible until Friday. The top public health doctor for London says he's encouraged by a year-over-year decline in the number of opioid-related deaths. There were 62 opioid-related deaths last year compared to 72 deaths the year before, according to the latest report released by the health unit. The number of emergency department visits linked to opioid overdoses has also dropped from nearly 500 in 2024 to 335 last year. Medical Officer of Health Dr. Alex Summers tells 980 CFPL one of the reasons for the decline is a stabilization of the toxic and illicit drug supply.
15: One of the things that was a significant contributor to this crisis was the arrival of fentanyl in the illicit drug supply about a decade or more ago. And that fentanyl was really unpredictable. You didn't quite know what you were going to get. That has stabilized across North America and is one of the reasons why we've seen some of the declines that we're seeing in addition to those other things.
13: CarePoint, a supervised consumption site on York Street, closed in June. Summers says the effect of its closure on overdoses is not yet known. An online petition calling for the removal of the U.S. ambassador from Canada now has tens of thousands of signatures. As of this morning, over 56,000 people had signed their names in support of having Ambassador Pete Hoekstra declared persona non grata. The petition accuses him of making statements that undermine the Canada-U.S. diplomatic relationship and of, quote, making repeated interventions in Canadian political discourse inconsistent with diplomatic protocol. Green Party leader Elizabeth May is set to present the petition in the House of Commons this fall. And Health Minister Marjorie Michel has announced $24 million to create the Canadian Cannabis and Brain Health Consortium.
16: Funded through the Canadian Institutes of Health Research, the group of 10 research teams from across the country will work together to study how cannabis affects the brain at various ages. The consortium aims to establish scientific evidence about both potential benefits and harms of cannabis. These include its effects on epilepsy, anxiety, post-traumatic stress disorder, sleep, mental health, and brain development in youth and during pregnancy. Researchers will also recruit more than 3,000 people of all ages and collect data about brain function, mental health, and substance use across the lifespan. Lisa Laporte, The Canadian Press.
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0: In the next half hour at 11:30, we're going to get into the ongoing conversation that has been, it's always been a conversation. Well, not always, but for many years, it's been a conversation in this country, but it really sort of got ramped up again following the tragedy in Calgary last week of young Parker Wells, the young autistic boy who left his day home and tragically was found dead many days later in a culvert in Calgary. And it's raised a lot of questions about what do we need to do to try and prevent similar tragedies. And in Alberta, the government is doing a review of what happened and what could have been done differently. But a lot of people saying, well, why don't we have an alert system in place? We have Amber Alerts, but Amber Alerts don't apply to that. Amber Alerts are very specific in their criteria, and it's an abduction, typically. And, you know, this wasn't that. So it didn't apply. Now, the government of Alberta, after a couple of days, said, well, it should apply, so put out an Amber Alert. But tragically, it was far too late. So now people are saying, why can't we set up an alert system for instances like this? So that's part of the conversation. But there's other things we can do. So we'll get into that coming up just after the bottom of the hour here. Right now, they'll give you an update on what's happening in British Columbia. And there's some good news, some bad news. I mean, for those of us and all of us in Canada, I think at one time or another have dealt with wildfire smoke, and sometimes severe, sometimes not too bad, but we're all familiar with it. Well, the smoke, of course, is terrible in the interior of British Columbia and in the Okanagan. They are dealing with horrible, horrible, horrible air quality, as you might expect. But there is a silver lining to that. It does help with the firefight, believe it or not. Cliff Chapman is with the BC Wildfire Service. He says that forecast is the X factor along with that smoke because it has an impact.
1: It should give us some conditions to have success in suppression. But in other areas where there isn't rain, we're going to see potentially new lightning starts. We're going to see winds that are going to be elevated and unpredictable in terms of direction. And so we are going to continue to be challenged even if we see precipitation enter this province.
0: Yeah, that thick layer of smoke, Chapman says, settles in the valleys and it kind of suppresses the flames. It prevents them from getting clean oxygen, also keeps the temperature down a little bit. But we may see a shift in weather, as he was talking about there, that the smoke may clear. And that would once again increase the potential for these fires to spread. There's about 100 fires burning in BC right now, half of them out of control. Summerland was devastated over the weekend. And the struggle with all of these wildfire situations quickly becomes, okay, well, what's left? What's the situation? What are we doing? If you're one of the thousands of people that have been evacuated, that's all you want to know. Do I have a home? What am I doing next? What is the plan? And the information is hard to get and hard to pass on. We have seen this play out following every one of these wildfire situations. So right now, they're trying to do what they can to get that information out. But Chapman says that we know people are desperate for the information, but there's not much we can do.
1: We are working around the clock on the Bald Range fire to try to establish control lines, to try to establish tactics that can allow the safe return home. That is what we do on all of our fires. But even last night, without much wind, we were seeing very challenging conditions and quite significant growth in some areas of that wildfire.
0: So that's the situation. They're still trying to make it safe in terms of a return that is likely well off in the future. That's not something anybody's talking about right now in terms of getting people back into their homes if they have homes to go to. We've been told downtown survived largely intact, downtown Summerland, BC, which is great news. But we know that a lot of homes there were lost. A lot of structures were lost there, as well as, you know, closer to Vernon. There's been a bunch of fires. And now people are starting to wonder about, you know, vineyards. And, you know, there's orchards and there's cattle ranches, all kinds of things. It's devastating. It's an absolutely devastating situation, and one that has played out way too many times in British Columbia. You think the Lytton, BC, it's every summer. There's wildfire danger in British Columbia and, you know, other parts of the country. I mean, no part of Canada has been immune to this over the past couple of years. So hoping for, you know, help from Mother Nature. That's really all you can do at this point. So we'll keep you updated on that situation, but not a lot of change today. The firefight continues and thousands, 20 plus thousand people evacuated in British Columbia. We'll take a quick break and be back right after this.
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10: So, talking about Ricky Ratchets, guess when Rick bought his first used car?
11: Well, I know he's been buying and selling since he was a teenager.
10: 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But then again, it could have been when he was delivering the free press on his bike and bought a 69 Torino from a neighbor. Either way, that's 40 years ago.
11: Wow, there sure has been a lot of cars since. Think he'd buy mine?
10: Probably.
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0: bolted or gone off on its own.
1: Yeah.
0: So when you have these types of individuals that have this potential, I mean, an AirTag, there's a news here on the news maybe a week to 10 days ago. Somebody found their parents that was there was some kind of a natural disaster and they didn't have to. They found their parents because the dog had an AirTag and they were in another country.
1: Oh, is that right? Hey, yeah.
0: Yeah, like this, the amount of resources that was put into the search for Parker, if there's individuals that have this type of inclination and this kind of risk, put something on their hand and say when you're at the daycare, you're going to be wearing this. When you get home, take it off. But while you're here, we're monitoring how many children. Like this isn't making sense to me why this isn't just automatic.
1: Well, the thing about it, Jim, is time is of the essence, right? And there is no lag. If you're wearing a GPS tracker of some kind, you know instantly where that person is.
0: You know that the person that's facilitating the day home hits a button, say, Parker's gone. Boom.
1: Yep.
0: And the police or whatever, like right away, okay, he's here. Here we got him.
1: Yeah. No, I'm with you, Jim. I had the same thought. Yeah. Okay. Thanks. Appreciate it. I got to get out of here. It is icky. I don't know. It's the wrong word, but there is something that just feels wrong about the whole, well, we're just going to put a tracking device on this human being, but I'm trying to put myself and I can't, it's folly to even try, but if it was my child, I don't think I would find it offensive. I think I would say, you know, if it's something that I know is a risk, it would be something that I would try and do to keep the kids safe. But again, I'm putting myself in shoes that I've never walked in, which is not fair. But I'm sure it's, you know, lots of people are talking about it. It's been a topic for sure since this happened. And I don't know. I don't know the downside to it, but it's possible. The technology does exist. Got to take a break. We're back right after this.
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15: Good afternoon, it's 2 o'clock. From the 980 CFPL newsroom, I'm Mike Hodges. A partial solar eclipse is underway, and you have roughly 20 more minutes to catch a glimpse of it. Partial eclipse is covering between 10 and 15% of the sun. It started just before 1 p.m. this afternoon before peaking a little over half an hour later. It's happening in the same week as the Perseid meteor shower. Orbex Thomas is a science professor at the University of Guelph. He says to wear protective eye gear outdoors.
16: So if you are planning on taking a look up to see this partial eclipse, then make sure you're wearing eclipse-rated glasses and all the protective eye gear that you could possibly have.
15: He says a partial lunar eclipse will happen on August 27th. Experts say the Perseid meteor shower will reach its peak today and tomorrow, and it should be visible across Ontario. Newly released figures show opioid-related deaths and emergency department visits are on the decline in the London region. The Middlesex London Health Unit reports there were 62 opioid-related deaths last year and 335 emergency department visits linked to opioid overdoses. That compares with approximately 72 deaths and nearly 500 emergency visits in 2024. Medical Officer of Health Dr. Alex Summers tells 980 CFPL the numbers are encouraging, but more progress is needed.
17: Any single time we see declines in opioid overdose deaths and in emergency department visits, that's a good thing. What we have to remember, though, as we look at that trend, is that it remains still high, right? We still had 62 people in Middlesex, London last year who died of opioid toxicity, and we still had a significant number of visits to emergency departments.
15: Summer says several factors have led to the decline, including a more stable illicit drug supply over a decade after fentanyl contributed to a spike in overdose deaths. More than 56,000 people have now signed a petition started by a Calgary woman to have the U.S. ambassador removed from Canada. The online petition is set to be presented in the House of Commons this fall by Green Party leader Elizabeth May. It says Pete Hoekstra should be declared persona non grata, and the Canadian government should request his removal as U.S. ambassador to Canada. The petition also says Hoekstra has normalized the Trump administration's threats to annex Canada. TELUS says it's devoting $2 million to communities affected by wildfires raging across British Columbia. The telecommunications giant says the money is aimed at providing network connectivity, data top-ups, and bill credits for customers. There are roughly 100 wildfires burning across BC, with about half of them listed as being out of control. More than 20,000 people have fled the Bald Range wildfire burning west of Okanagan Lake that's responsible for the death of an 80-year-old woman. 10 research teams from across Canada are set to soon study the effects of cannabis on the brain with help from $24 million in federal funding. The scientific director at the Canadian Institutes of Health Research says Canadian research on cannabis and its health effects geared up after the drug was legalized in 2018. Dr. Patricia Conrad says there are still many gaps in knowledge that researchers will address. She also says data collected through over 3,000 people of all ages recruited for the study will be open for other Canadian researchers to use in their own studies about cannabis. And the Los Angeles Lakers are being sold to businessmen Josh Kushner and Bob Iger for a reportedly record-breaking $12.5 billion U.S. ESPN first reported that Kushner and Iger are buying the league's most valuable franchise. It was valued at $10 billion last year when Mark Walter purchased a controlling stake in the Lakers from the Buss family. I'm Mike Hodges, and you're listening to 980 CFPL.
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25: I think collectively, every single person in this country is at some level of being a hockey fan. Whether it's being like a fair weather fan, if your team's doing good, you dive in, you watch a little. Or maybe you're an absolute diehard fan. I lived in Vancouver for 18 years, and I met more Flames fans than Canucks fans. I don't know why. Maybe I was just talking to the wrong people. I don't know. Let me tell you a little story about a broadcaster. Her name is Tammy. And in 1992, her first radio job, she grew up in Calgary, by the way. Her first radio job is hosting the overnight show at Country 105 in Calgary, which is the most listened to radio station in Calgary. Right? It's a massive radio station. So imagine it being 1992 and you get your first job. Overnights is the worst job in radio. Maybe you're making $10 an hour. If it was the early 90s, so it's probably even less. So let's fast forward to the year 2026. And that broadcaster that I mentioned is now the vice president of radio at Chorus. So starts as an overnight radio DJ. And the reason I bring this up is because that hometown Calgary girl that's now the boss, my boss, who's sitting in front of me in this studio right now, just signed... I'll let you tell them what you did. This is exciting for hockey fans, especially fans of the Flames. What happened? Tammy Cole, welcome to the show.
26: I love how you gave me sole ownership of making this deal come together.
25: Well, it's only you in a corner office, isn't it?
26: Pretty much.
25: Yeah.
26: No, certainly a group effort, but very excited that the Calgary Flames are joining our station QR77 in Calgary, right, which is a big deal.
25: Now, for those that don't know, and I'm sure, and the reason I'm talking to you about this, and you know, we're going live in London and Toronto. There are plenty of Flames fans in this program.
26: They're everywhere.
25: 5-year deal. It is worth mentioning that this is the Flames returning to their original broadcast home from the 80s.
26: Yeah, like I grew up in Calgary, and QR77 was where you went to get all of your Flames stuff.
25: Yeah.
26: It was the big deal. And the broadcast rights holder when they won the Stanley Cup in 1989.
25: Pretty cool, huh?
26: I know. And so, I remember listening to QR as a kid with my little Joey Mullen jersey on, number 7. And I have two sisters. My other sisters had the Mike Vernon jersey and the Joel Otto jersey.
25: Wow. So, all right. So did you text your sisters and tell them that you got the Flames signed back on the radio station that you now run?
26: I didn't even have to text them because the news traveled so fast. They're like, is that you?
25: You did this?
26: You help with that? And I'm like, yeah. Yeah. So it's very funny. Like
25: 5-year deal though. That's something. Is that standard for, like, I know that we have a couple of them within our broadcast network. What is the standard length for a broadcast deal these
26: days?
25: Well,
26: I look at this deal as a commitment, right? It's a commitment. And they're all kind of different, but it just establishes a great commitment with the team and ourselves to just bring out some amazing content. And we're so good. We have lots of partnerships with different various NHL teams, CFL teams. And so the amount of content is really exciting because it's not just the radio, it's streaming, digital,
25: The biggest job now, and I know that you've already got this underway, is you now have to hire a broadcast team for this as well, don't you?
26: Are you applying?
25: No, I am not. I know nothing about hockey. I couldn't even be a color cop. I'd be like, yeah, he's got the puck. Cool. That's the extent of my knowledge of hockey. That's why I don't talk about hockey on this show, because I'd sound like an idiot.
26: Well, we're talking hockey, so you can do it.
25: Yeah, sure. I'm talking hockey vicariously through you, the super fan. All right, so you're now the boss of this entire radio network. That you must be pretty chuffed that you signed the Calgary back to the
26: OG
25: exciting.
26: Station. No, it's huge for the whole city. It's huge for Chorus. And I think it's just a testament to the value of AM radio and what it can bring to a community. Like, it's very embedded in the Calgary culture, along with the Calgary Flames. It's two big heritage things coming together. So it's exciting.
25: People like to say that radio's dying. I don't believe that for a second. The fact that you have an NHL team that's just signed a five-year deal with an AM radio station, people still want to hear the hockey on the radio. There are some people that have no interest in watching it on television. They just want to hear the radio call because that's kind of what they grew up with, what they expect, and the level of, they want to hear something in their ears. There's something to that, isn't there?
26: Oh, there's a magic in the storytelling, the way that a hockey broadcast is done for the ear and the stories behind it. And, you know, audio is so portable. You can get it anywhere. The easiest thing in your car is the radio.
25: Yeah.
26: Streaming is so simple. So it's just an easy way to connect with a sports team. And that's the magic of the whole thing.
25: Can I ask you, and this may be me asking this question out of school. All right. I don't want to scare you or anything. but along with that five-year deal, obviously it's going to be all of the games. But will there be peripheral broadcasts too, like a Flames lunch? Or like, are we looking at that sort of stuff as well? Like, are we going all in on it?
26: We are going all in. There's going to be a lot of content that lives outside of the actual broadcast of the games.
25: Excellent.
26: It's really exciting because, like, you want to make sure that you're covering all the stories, not just the stats and the scores and stuff. Like, you really want to get in with the team and know all the stuff that's going on. So that's going to be the exciting part, to really allow the audience to be insiders.
25: Did you, as a Calgary Flames fan, get to sit in their boardroom to talk about this with them at any stage?
26: It's kind of an old school thing. Like, everything's done like in
25: digital
26: now? in a bunch of different ways, right?
25: I was hoping that you maybe had that moment where you walk in, you're like, oh my God, here it is. It's around me. This is so cool.
26: You know, what's going to be really cool is they're building a new stadium in Calgary. So poor Calgary, like, they've got the Saddle Dome, which was great for its time.
25: Terrible if you want to see a band, though.
26: Terrible if you want to see a band. And so all the big shows go to Edmonton. They're going to have a brand new arena next year. So the timing is absolutely perfect for everybody.
25: That's going to add to the excitement. Because, like, the fact that the Foo Fighters are playing Edmonton and not Calgary has pissed off everybody in Calgary.
26: I know.
25: Which I understand. So build the thing. All right, this is cool. So it starts this coming season, right?
26: Yeah. Yeah, we're getting ready to roll down to the wire.
25: Hang on, how long until the next season? How long? Joy Jean, how long until puck drop? Do you know? Come on, you should know. You're the guy. Come on, man.
26: Oh, the pressure. Wow.
25: Is it terrifying knowing that you have to hire a bunch of people to do the broadcast for this and you're only like a couple of months out?
26: Excitement drives me. I'm not worried about it. It's all going to come together.
25: I thrive in chaos. Okay.
26: I thrive in chaos. It's all good.
25: I get you. Tammy Cole is the VP of radio here at Chorus Entertainment. Hey, thanks for dropping by.
26: Thank you.
25: It's fun to have a chat. This is the most official conversation we've ever had.
26: It's true. It's
25: usually in the hallway and I'm yelling at her about something. And she's like, don't talk to me like that. I will write you up. Have you ever been written up before? I have. Don't do it. Don't raise your voice. Just be calm in all situations. Good advice, right?
26: Very good advice. Please take it.
25: Thank you, Tammy Cole.
26: Thank you.
25: All right, let's take a little break. We'll be back with more Alex Pearson Show after this.
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4: More of the same, warm and humid, and a group of showers and thunderstorms already come from the Michigan Thumb across Southern Lake Huron, across the area early this afternoon, and we may get more. In this air mass, predicting where and when is a tough business because it's all pretty spotty, and the air mass can just sort of produce something at any time. Very humid, no doubt about it. 16 degrees tonight with a continuing chance of a shower or thunderstorm. A mix of sun and cloud tomorrow. It's still a chance of a shower or thunderstorm. Warm and humid, 28. Humidex, 36. Friday, Saturday looks sunny, though, 27 and 28. Tonight's low, 16.
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11: Good afternoon, it's 3 o'clock. From the 980 CFPL newsroom, I'm Mike Hodges. Five players from Canada's 2018 World Junior team acquitted last year of sexual assault breached the Hockey Canada Code of Conduct. That's the ruling from an independent appeal board. Alex Formanton has been reinstated immediately, but the rest will remain suspended. Calfoot will be suspended until November 10th of this year. Carter Hart will be suspended until November 10th of next year. Also, Dylan Dubé won't be eligible to play until November 10th, 2028. And Michael McLeod's suspension will end on November 10th, 2030. Five players were acquitted of sexual assault charges in a London courtroom last July. If you happen to miss this afternoon's partial solar eclipse, there'll be a chance to see another one later this month. A partial eclipse ended just before 2:30 p.m., coinciding with the Perseid meteor shower this week. Orbax Thomas is a science professor at the University of Guelph, and he says there'll be a partial lunar eclipse on August 27th.
12: So on August 27th, you can check out a almost full, is again partial, but it's about 96% coverage lunar eclipse that'll be taking place around midnight. So you'll get to see that great red moon in the sky as well.
11: Perseid meteor shower peaks tonight and tomorrow, and will be visible to Ontarians until Friday. The top public health doctor for London says he's encouraged by a year-over-year decline in the number of opioid-related deaths. There were 62 opioid-related deaths last year compared to 72 deaths the year before, according to the latest report released by the health unit. The number of emergency department visits linked to opioid overdoses has also dropped from nearly 500 in 2024 to 335 last year. Medical Officer of Health Dr. Alex Summers tells 980 CFPL one of the reasons for the decline is a stabilization of the toxic and illicit drug supply.
13: One of the things that was a significant contributor to this crisis was the arrival of fentanyl in the illicit drug supply about a decade or more ago. And that fentanyl was really unpredictable. You didn't quite know what you were going to get. That has stabilized across North America and is one of the reasons why we've seen some of the declines that we're seeing in addition to those other things.
11: CarePoint, a supervised consumption site on York Street, closed in June. Summers says the effect of its closure on overdoses is not yet known. And the NBA's most valuable franchise has been sold for a record-breaking price. Marcela Sanchez reports.
14: The Los Angeles Lakers are being sold to businessmen Josh Kushner and Bob Iger for $12.5 billion, the second time in just over a year. This was according to a person familiar with the terms who spoke to the Associated Press on condition of anonymity. The sale, first reported by ESPN, still needs approval from the NBA's Board of Governors, and that process can take several weeks. The Lakers were valued at $10 billion last year when Mark Walter purchased a controlling stake from the Buss family. Kushner and Iger had also been involved in trying to get an expansion team for Las Vegas. But by buying the Lakers, the two do not have to wait for that decision. If it happens, expansion could take place in the 2028-29 season. I'm Marcela Sanchez.
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13: Good afternoon, it's 4 o'clock. From the 980 CFPL newsroom, I'm Mike Hodges. Hockey Canada says 5 players from Canada's 2018 World Junior team, acquitted last July of sexual assaults, have breached the organization's code of conduct. In a release today, the national governing body said it has accepted the board's recommendation that suspensions continue for Alex Formanton, Cal Foote, Carter Hart, Dylan Dubé and Michael McLeod. Five were acquitted on sexual assault charges in a London courtroom last year, stemming from an encounter with a woman known as EM at a 2018 Hockey Canada Gala in London. McLeod will not be eligible for reinstatement until November of 2030. Foote will be eligible this November, while Hart and Dubé are eligible in 2027 and 2028, respectively. Formanton is eligible for immediate reinstatement. London police have laid more sexual assault charges against a massage therapist after two individuals recently came forward. 47-year-old Christian Javier Gutierrez was initially charged on July 30th after one woman reported she was sexually assaulted during a scheduled treatment the day before. Gutierrez had been operating a massage therapy business in the downtown core. He turned himself into police on Monday, and he faces three new counts of sexual assault. Police continue to investigate and believe there may be more victims who have not yet come forward. Newly released figures show opioid-related deaths and emergency department visits are on the decline in the London region. The Middlesex London Health Unit reports there were 62 opioid-related deaths last year and 335 emergency department visits linked to opioid overdoses. That compares with approximately 72 deaths and nearly 500 emergency visits in 2024. Medical Officer of Health Dr. Alex Summers tells 980 CFPL the numbers are encouraging, but more progress is needed.
7: Any single time we see declines in opioid overdose deaths and in emergency department visits, that's a good thing. What we have to remember, though, as we look at that trend, is that it remains still high, right? We still had 62 people in Middlesex, London last year who died of opioid toxicity, and we still had a significant number of visits to emergency departments.
13: Summer says several factors have led to the decline, including a more stable illicit drug supply over a decade after fentanyl contributed to a spike in overdose deaths. More than 56,000 people have now signed a petition started by a Calgary woman to have the U.S. ambassador removed from Canada. The online petition is set to be presented in the House of Commons this fall by Green Party leader Elizabeth May. It says Pete Hoekstra should be declared persona non grata, and the Canadian government should request his removal as U.S. ambassador to Canada. The petition also says Hoekstra has normalized the Trump administration's threats to annex Canada. And the Los Angeles Lakers are being sold to businessmen Josh Kushner and Bob Iger for a reportedly record-breaking $12.5 billion U.S. ESPN first reported that Kushner and Iger are buying the league's most valuable franchise. It was valued at $10 billion last year, when Mark Walter purchased a controlling stake in the Lakers from the Buss family. And let's get you back to London Live with Mike Stubbs here on 980 CFPL.
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16: Well, they say that today is hump day, which means we've sort of climbed the mountain. We're at the top of the mountain. What do they say when you get to the top of the mountain? You're closer to God. And I'm closer to God because I'm here with Andy Gibbons and Regan Watts. Gentlemen, welcome.
17: Ben,
18: well, nice to see you. On Wednesdays, on hump day, I say miigwech. So miigwech and bonjour, mon chum.
16: And miigwech, mon ami aussi. Andy Gibbons is a principal at Walgate and former WestJet VP. And Regan, of course, is the founder of Fratton Park and senior aide to the late great finance minister, Jim Flaherty. Guys, I want to have some longer conversations today. We only have two topics I want to broach. And the first one is what is happening politically in Australia. And because there are so many parallels between the history and the demographics, culture, traditions of Australia and Canada, but it seems like we've been at a fork in the road. And in terms of their politics, they are going closer to what we've seen in the UK with the rise of political parties to the right of the Conservative Party. And that doesn't seem to be happening here. So I wanted to ask you, should we be paying attention to this? And are we as different politically from Australia as it appears right now? Regan, you go first.
18: So, Ben, it was an interesting discussion point to have when the mic sent over the topics for today. And as I admittedly, I'm not a keen observer of Australian politics. I certainly pay attention more to what's happening in the UK. But I do think there's some analogies in terms of what's happening there with their One Nation Party in Australia and what's happening with the Reform Party in the United Kingdom. And that is they are both led by leaders who have been saying more or less the same things for the better part of 30 years. You know, like him or loathe him, Nigel Farage has been consistent in his views with respect to Great Britain and issues that affect that country for a very long time. And the leader of the One Nation Party in Australia, the lady who leads that party, you can make an analogy or a direct tie with her consistency and the surging popularity of her party. And why is that is? Well, we know affordability is something that people are talking about. That has been a public issue in this country for some time, but it's been an issue really since COVID, when inflation really ramped up and people got squeezed in the pocketbooks, and inevitably pocketbook issues are what drive public opinion. Immigration is certainly something that affects Australia. If you talk to an Australian about how they feel about immigration from Asia, you will see and hear many of the same themes about Asian immigration. And I'm not just talking those from India, but also China and other places. The Australian mood around immigration has shifted and evolved just as it is in Canada and certainly has in the United States. Lastly is around public safety. You know, the Bondi Beach terrorist attack on the Jewish community there, which must not ever be forgotten. It focused Australian public around issues like public safety in a way that they hadn't for many years. And so when you have a politician who has been consistent in his or her language and rhetoric and themes over a 30-year period, and they are, if nothing else, authentic and appear to believe what they are saying, they're absolutely going to get traction, which is why you're seeing the One Nation Party, in Australia do as well as they are right now in the polls, and Reform in the UK doing as well as they're doing.
16: But Andy, everything that Regan said makes sense, but I want to look at it from a slightly different perspective, because Nigel Farage was, for all intents and purposes, a spent force in politics. Like, he was that his party, the UKIP, wasn't going anywhere. But what I think happened, yes, he was consistent, but I think there were you had the rise of wave after wave of unchecked immigration, and you also had this narrative that native-born Brits were a problem to be overcome. Structural racism is everywhere, and you guys are the problem. And then they would say, well, hey, can we do something about the border? Oh, you are a racist. And you hear that enough, you're going to start listening to a guy who says you're not the problem. And so I think that's one of the reasons that happened. And we saw that happen. We're seeing that happen in Australia as well. My question is, play out that dynamic for me in Canada.
17: Well, in Canada, there's similarities and differences. So think back to pre-Mark Carney, pre-Justin Trudeau's resignation. Pierre Poilievre had thousands of people at his rallies in cities where no politician in history had ever had thousands of people. And he made common cause with working class people and a constituency that just believed they were not being heard. They weren't being heard on crime. They weren't being heard on affordability. They weren't being heard on the ethnic mix of their communities, we'll say it. They weren't being heard on the pace of immigration and refugees, on foreign students, on all of these things. So, you know, something came along that was more important than all of that, which was Donald Trump and 51st state and all of that.
16: Yeah.
17: So, you know, Ben, it wasn't that long ago that 70% of Canadians believed with the basic statement, Canada is broken.
16: Yeah.
17: Not Canada needs to be fixed. Not Canada is somewhat shattered. Canada is broken. So we're not, this isn't some phenomenon there that we didn't have here.
16: Yeah.
17: It's just that we've had something overtake it temporarily.
16: Right. Yeah.
17: But all of those issues remain there.
16: Yeah.
17: And that's why the leader of the opposition, you know, for good or for bad in history, will show us whether or not the fact that he's consistent in his approach is going to bear fruit. But if you look at in Germany, the AfD, Lafarge, Le Pen,
16: yeah,
17: Trump, and all of these movements, there is a new consensus on refugees and immigration in the West. Not everyone wants to say it or use the words,
16: yeah,
17: but all you had to see was Andy Burnham the day after what happened in La Cueta in Spain, was on the shores of the English channel saying this is not going to happen while I'm prime minister. And you would not, Rishi Sunak didn't do that. Theresa May didn't do that. Keir Starmer didn't do that. So I think everyone is cluing in now that there's a new, there is a new consensus on immigration, and it's much different than the old one.
16: Well, Regan, the left always tries to frame the rise of these parties as, you know, proof that the racists are there. When I think the truth is probably closer to the fact that the pendulum has swung so far to the right because you were so irresponsible with governing so far from the left. It had to go that far. It's a product of the irresponsibility of a number of progressive governments. And so it's not that there's people woke up and decided to be racist. It's that people needed to be heard, and that person was the only one taking their calls.
18: Well, I think that's true. I mean, the left accuses anyone who is not of their ilk of being racist or worse because they have the left have no reasonable ideas and they're not good. And, you know, the woke movement that began in earnest 2016, 2017, 2018, and we don't need to go over everything that happened there, but there was a lot of collateral damage that occurred in society during that period. But one of the things I observed is that the left across the world, I think, pushed too hard, too fast. And people recoiled. And I think the point that Andy made, I'll say it a little more succinctly because I know we're cautious of time. Like many issues, the public is miles ahead of the politicians when it comes to immigration and the consensus around immigration. People just that there's a feeling, and some people don't want to say it because they don't want to be called out lest they be called a racist. But there's a view that we need to take a different tact. And that is a view almost universal across the West. Andy Burnham's a Labour prime minister in the United Kingdom. But you can see parties all around the world taking similar stances. And I think that's because the left pushed too hard, too fast. And when they accuse you of being racist, that's just an empty rhetorical argument. And the public has moved on and they're prepared to bear the consequences.
16: Yeah. I think, well, go on. Go ahead. Finish up.
17: Yeah. No. The other thing to note, Ben, is it's organic.
16: Yeah.
17: This is in response to people's experiences in their communities.
18: Exactly.
17: Look at this Tim Hortons example in St. Catharines. I don't know if you remember the story. Two Tim Hortons across the highway from each other. One was all temporary foreign workers. The other one was an old school Tim Hortons owned by the same guy for 40 years. And the company that owned the first Tim Hortons with TFWs bought the old Tim Hortons and fired everyone and hired TFWs. And the community said, no, thank you. Yeah. That's not what we want.
16: Yeah.
17: That's not what we want in our community. So I think there's some confusion that people think this is something politicians manufacture to get votes. But I don't believe that. I believe it's because of what people are experiencing in their communities and everyday lives.
16: All right. Well, this great conversation. Thank you very much. When we come back from the break, Regan and Andy and I are going to tackle a judge who, shocker, seems to have made the right call from the bench.
19: 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Here's John Wilson.
20: Down to 16 tonight. There's a severe thunderstorm watch now as conditions are certainly ripe. We already had one pretty good shower go by. There's not a whole lot else at this rating, but there might be something pop up over Michigan. We'll watch it. 16 low tonight with the continuing risk even tomorrow. 28, Humidex 36, a mix of sun and cloud, that risk of a shower thunderstorm. Friday, Saturday, drier air, 27 or 28 and sunny. Tonight's low 16.
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16: Day, it looks like the from the bench, we got something that resembles a good decision as it relates to a violent offender awaiting trial. And a judge has said, we're not letting you back out. And to talk about this story, I'm very glad that my good friends have remained with us. So please welcome back to the show, Andy and Regan.
25: Bonjour.
16: All right, so yeah, this story is if they didn't get this one right, they weren't going to get any right. This guy named Medhani Johans, 37, accused of breaching an order requiring him to stay away from downtown Guelph. He faces multiple breach charges. He has between 13 and 15 breaches of court orders dating back several years. The Crown presented a 200-page bail package, and the hearing was notable for lots of reasons. Because neither the Crown nor the defense requested a publication ban. So we know about this and we know about this guy. But he was on record saying that the only reason, if you want to hear how broken our system is, the only reason he pleaded guilty was so he could go back home. That was his logic. But it's nice to see one good judgment. This doesn't mean there's a trend of judges remembering that they are judges. And not social engineers. But Regan, what do you think when you read this story?
18: Well, I was appalled at the criminal record of the individual in question. And I was also trying to find the name of the judge. It was not in the news report, but I'm wondering if we could put him on a short list for a promotion, either to the Ontario Court of Appeal or the Supreme Court of Canada, because it's about time.
16: Yeah.
18: We have a judge who wants to enforce the law and not make laws, because that is their role. You know, there's a couple of other elements of this story, not least of which is the Canada Border Services Agency, who wished to deport this guy, could not because of his legal status, requested from Immigration, Refugees and Citizenship Canada a danger opinion, which would, if this gentleman found to have been a danger to society, would have allowed CBSA to put his butt on a plane and send him back home.
16: Right.
18: And according to reports, and I take this as not a hard fact, but certainly a soft fact, apparently the Department of Immigration, Refugees and Citizenship Canada decided that, no, he was not, he did not present a danger to the country and therefore would not allow for him to be deported. Now, I want to know what part of his criminal record was not dangerous, or, and I suspect this is where the IRCC department fell, whether they felt him going back to his home country, by the way, which he came to Canada from, Eritrea, presented more danger to him. In either case, the public, and in particular, the residents of Guelph, are owed an explanation, not only by their federal member of parliament, but also the Minister of Immigration and Refugees, Lena Diab, who, you know, herself as a lawyer, she would not have crafted the legal opinion that would have come up with the determination. But she's a minister. It's her job to say to officials who present this advice, I disagree, and I'm going to make a decision that's in the public interest. Yeah. And she hasn't done that.
16: Yeah, Andy, it looks like there are so many things that Justin Trudeau did wrong. And in this one story, we probably have three or four examples of boneheaded decisions that were repeated over years, which turned then into culture and turned into policy and turned into all sorts of things. And the one that's standing out to me, and you can either talk about this or anything else, is the fact that this guy came here and in no way integrated at all in Canada. There was nothing
17: at all.
16: He showed up here, and you can tell. I am not absolving him of any responsibility. But you know, if you don't create community, and if you don't if you can't attach yourself in any way positively to the country that you're in, you're more likely to be this guy.
17: Yeah, come to this country and love this country. It's not a big ask, right?
16: Yeah.
17: But also, Ben, this week, there was an amazing article about CBSA had actually chartered planes in order to deport people. And I thought, I couldn't believe it. So people are waking up. You know, the Carney government isn't making big announcements about it. They're not attacking anyone. But it looks like they're getting to work on actually enforcing the laws in this country. If you accept that chartering those planes...
16: Yeah.
17: I mean, that's the best charter money that's ever been that's ever been spent, in my opinion. But also, Regan is right on this judge. This judge in Guelph should unmask him or herself and accept the flowers and chocolates from everyone for getting something right. And thank God for him or her, because someone finally looked at it and said, look, my first decision is not how this is going to impact this gentleman.
16: Yeah.
17: My first decision is how it's going to impact the children, families and communities in Guelph.
16: Yeah.
17: So credit to him or her, full credit. But on the issue of enforcing the law and our values, I do think people are waking up.
16: Yeah. There is going to have to be, at some point, there's going to have to be a reckoning with our asylum process, because it just feels this as soon as you're charged with a crime, you claim asylum and then you're in the system for 3 years. This is gaming the system for beginners. Like if it's that easy.
18: Well, Ben, it goes back to something I said last week, which is if you are a guest in this country and you commit a crime, and in this case, the individual in question was convicted.
16: Yeah.
18: If you are convicted in this country of committing a crime and you are a guest in this country, guess what? You get seat 1A on the charter flight from CBSA back to whatever country you came from.
16: Yeah.
18: And you can apply to come back through the legal means, but you're not welcome here. And the mood of the public, as we were talking about in an earlier segment, has shifted dramatically, and they've had enough of this nonsense. And I tip my chapeau. If in fact the CBSA is deporting people on charter flights, guess what? That those flights are taxes worth paying because it's cleaning up the country and bringing order to our streets, which is a major, major public issue in Canada, which is why the Carney government's tackling it.
16: Well, and what we have to do is we got to make sure that the following script does not get repeated, because my logic, I believe, is airtight and bulletproof. If you truly believe that the country that you fled is dangerous and you would die if you went there, then you should be behaving as if you know that. And you should be behaving and respecting all the laws here, because you know that if if you have if you get caught doing something illegal, you'll get shipped back. To then to do the illegal thing and then claim asylum is backwards, because the logic doesn't hold up. But then what happens, not this judge, but then what happens is a judge will say, well, yeah, he did the bad thing. But sending him home would be worse. We're going to keep him here. And you're setting yourself up for failure.
17: But the people who want these reforms the most, Ben, are new Canadians.
16: Yeah.
17: Are people who play by the rules, who came here, you know, my grandparents from Italy, like people who came here to have the greatest blessing on earth of being Canadian. It bothers them the most.
16: Stick a pin in that for a second, Andy? Your family's from Italy, the great Gibbons clan of Italy.
17: Dad is Scottish, mother's Italian. Okay. Both born in Europe. Yeah. Via Pyongyang.
16: Via Pyongyang. Well, listen, I'm very glad we were able to have these conversations today. It's sometimes we have so many stories that we have to hit that we don't really have a chance to chat, and the ball doesn't necessarily move down the field. But I do appreciate you guys having a longer, more meandering conversation with your host today. Thank you very much. Enjoy.
18: Meandering. It's an informed discussion for your listeners and your viewers who are hopefully better educated and appreciate the dialogue they receive every Wednesday on the Ben Mulrooney Show.
17: There we go.
16: I found my new fill-in host. Guys,
18: anytime, Ben. Thanks so much.
16: Thanks so much, guys. All right, take care. All right, when we come back, we're going to be talking with a great friend of our show, Wyatt Sharp. He's the host of The Sharp Report, and he just keeps securing incredible interview after incredible interview. When we come back, we're going to be talking with this journalist about his conversation with Hunter Biden. Yeah, don't go anywhere.

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10: Welcome back. And first off, it's been announced that Caroline Leavitt will be leaving her role as White House press secretary. And something tells me that if she does one, if she ever does a single interview in Canada, she's going to do it with our next guest. Please welcome back to the show from The Sharp Report, Wyatt Sharp. Wyatt, welcome back.
11: Thanks so much, Ben. Happy to be with you.
10: It's quite fortuitous that you got a job on a show called The Sharp Report, and your last name is Sharp. It's funny how that
11: Sharp
10: lines
11: Exchange.
10: Up. Oh, it's a Sharp Exchange.
11: Yes, sir. Yeah.
10: You know what? Blame Drolet. He put in report. I apologize. I apologize profusely. But let's talk about this new Grand Slam home run you got with Hunter Biden. How did you get this interview?
11: Yes, sir. Yeah, well, I mean, your listeners, I'm sure, have seen him doing interviews with basically the who's who of the podcast world. He sat down with literally everyone from Jennifer Welch, who is extremely leftist on the progressive side, all the way to Tucker Carlson and Candace Owens, obviously on the far right side. And so I thought if he's sitting down with all of these people, obviously they have much bigger platforms than I do, but I thought he is obviously willing to sit down with a wide variety of people. So let me reach out, see whether or not he's willing to do it. And he said yes, and he was very nice, very gracious. It was a great interview. Felt authentic and kind of unfiltered, as people have been praising him for across the board. So all around, I thought it was a great conversation.
10: Yeah, just by virtue of being on air and communicating my thoughts and my opinions on all manner of stories, there's always this subplot that I did not invent, nor did I invite, that I am somehow preparing the groundwork to run for office. And it's par for the course. The last name and sort of the subject matter that we talk about now leads people to create fairy tales. But a lot of people are thinking that because Hunter is doing this press tour, there's got to be a reason behind it. And could that reason be an eventual run for office? You guys tackled that question.
11: Yeah, so I asked him that question because he had joked when he was on Gavin Newsom's podcast, when Gavin Newsom asked him that question, if he would consider running for office, and he jokingly said, I would do it, but as your vice presidential candidate. And so it was a joke, but also I thought, well, maybe there's some seriousness behind it. So I asked him that question. He said he would never consider running for office, which I don't know if I entirely believe. I think if someone's doing this big, huge press tour going on all of these different shows, surely there's probably a reason behind it. But to his credit, a lot of it is he's speaking on his addiction and wanting to kind of be a vehicle for other people who have went through similar things and showing people how we can address some of the underlying issues behind addiction, as opposed to just focusing solely on trying to, you know, ban these substances, which obviously is necessary as well.
10: Yeah. And so how did you tackle the question of his recovery? Because recovery is in his case, is ongoing, right? You're always in recovery.
11: Yeah.
10: And he's certainly had a few kicks at the can that weren't as successful as this one. Did you ask him what made this time different?
11: Yeah, so I asked him one of the main questions I asked him on addiction was actually about people in Gen Z, my generation. And there was some stats that I presented to him from University College London. One of the most shocking ones was that a third of Gen Z young adults have tried some form of hard drug like cocaine or like ketamine. And so I thought, you know, my question was, how do we address some of the issues that are leading young people towards these substances? And he said, it's the same issues that we have to address that led me to my addiction. And that is making sure that, you know, after the course of, say, something like COVID, that there's effective supports in place for, say, people's mental health. And on his kind of looking back on things, I think he's very much understanding now of the fact that in the moment when he was facing his addiction, that sobriety would have cost him everything. Whereas now his position on it is very much that he has good relationships with his children, with his wife, Melissa. And so it's very much for him a question of perspective.
10: Look, it's I heard a podcast it was a guy on stage say, he said, maybe we've got it all wrong. Maybe the opposite of addiction isn't sobriety. The opposite of addiction is connection. And maybe that's what he's got now. He's got stronger connections to those he's got a fabric woven into his life that gives him stability. Anyway, I always cheer for people who come back from addiction, and I'm glad he is. You talked about everything. You spoke about his father's cancer diagnosis, the Democratic Party, and let's play one of the pieces from your interview. And before we do, I should give people some context. He's going to talk about Hasan Piker. Hasan Piker is okay. Prominent Turkish-American Twitch streamer, influencer, progressive political commentator. I think he's full of it. He's known for discussing current events, promoting left-wing socialist viewpoints. Anyway, let's listen to Hunter Biden on the Democratic Party and how it can include socialists.
3: Is if the other side is capable of getting behind a 34-time convicted felon who was adjudicated as having raped a woman, I think that our side 100% could live with somebody like Hasan Piker, who brings so much energy and so much thought and brings in a generation that no James Carville ain't talking to.
10: Yeah, sorry, he lost me there. All influence is not good influence, and he's not. He is not a thinker. If you've ever watched Hassan Piker, he'll do his diatribe on his when he's solo. When he is challenged, he presents his point, yeah, and then somebody asks him a follow up question, and it immediately becomes far less of a thought out response because somebody handed him a piece of paper and said, "Here's what you're going to say about these things, and if anyone asks anything, you can go in these three directions." And he's not a thinker. Listen, speaking as a Nepo baby, he literally got his job because his uncle started the company. And when he started, he was doing the Young Turks version of a girl, like Girls Gone Wild. That's who he was. He was that guy. I have no time for Hassan Piker, and I have no time for anyone who respects Hassan Piker. But that's for another day. What did you think of that position?
11: Well, just to set a little bit more context, he was saying that because I interviewed James Carville, the longtime Democratic strategist, on my show. And in that interview with Carville, Carville told me that he thinks that Hakeem Jeffries, who's the Democratic leader in the House, would have to consider whether or not people like Hassan Piker should be allowed in the Democratic Party. Yeah. So I think Hunter's point was about how even if people like Hassan Piker can be a pain in a number of instances, that the Democratic Party is a big tent and that he should still be allowed within the party.
10: Yeah, listen, the co-chair of the Democratic Socialist Association, the DSA, said that if she could have been...
11: They want to abolish the Senate.
10: Yeah, but she also said if she could have been at a celebration on October 8th after the biggest one-day Holocaust against the Jews since the Holocaust, she would have been there. And it was inevitably, it was always going to happen. She speaks for the DSA, and he is a socialist, and I guarantee you he believes all that cockamamie stuff too. We got a little bit of time left, and I want to definitely talk about this one. This is another one where I'm going to politely disagree with the assessment of Hunter Biden. Talk to us about this one where he talked about who should get another chance.
11: Yeah, so he said that Kamala Harris should get another chance if she feels like she deserves another chance, which I think is his way of saying that, you know, she should run if she is kind of butthurt about the fact that she didn't do well in the last election. It wasn't an endorsement. If anything, the only endorsement that he made in kind of a soft way was towards Gavin Newsom, the governor of California. He had said that he thinks Gavin Newsom has been really nice to him personally, nice to his family, and is a great communicator, but also stressed that we'd have to wait to see how he does on the national stage.
10: Let's listen to Hunter Biden's assessment on Kamala Harris getting a second act.
12: From an electoral standpoint, do you think she should get another chance?
3: Oh, I think that she should get another chance if she wants to take another chance. I think anybody that wants to throw their hat in the ring, and we'll see if it happens. Like I said, though, is that authenticity, I think, is the number one quality by which you will be judged in this cycle.
10: Okay, well, so I hadn't heard that yet. That's actually a really good answer. Of course, throw your hat in the ring, see what you can do. And the people, look, if you believe in democracy, then you believe that the people are never wrong and you get the government you deserve. And if she can convince enough people, then they're not wrong, and we get the government we deserve. Lastly, what were your general impressions of him when the interview was done?
11: Just very nice. I mean, he complimented the interview. He said he's happy to come back anytime, which, I mean, a lot of people say that after interviews, but I think, you know, he's Hunter Biden. He didn't have to say those types of things by any stretch. So, and I think the, you know, sheer fact that he took the 30 minutes he did to sit down with me, I was very happy about it. And I thought it was a good interview. And I tried to, he's obviously been doing a ton of interviews, so I tried to ask him some things that perhaps he wasn't being asked in some of the more traditional interviews.
10: When and where can people watch this episode of The Sharp Exchange?
11: It is out now on YouTube.
10: Wyatt Sharp, always great to talk to you, my friend. Congratulations.
11: Likewise. Thanks so much.
10: All right. When we come back, we're joined by Craig Baird, who is on day 43 of his Cross Canada road trip. Where is he? What's he doing? What's he been eating? And what about this show from the 1990s on the CBC called The Odyssey? He'll tell us all about it.
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16: From the 980 CFPL Weather Center, here's John Wilson.
17: It's warm, it's humid. The severe thunderstorm watch is up now because conditions are obviously pretty prime. We've already had one cluster go by. We'll get a break. I don't see too much imminent, but there may be more in the evening and even overnight and tomorrow. 16 the low, 28 and humidex 36 tomorrow. And the same kind of thing as today. Sunshine fueling scattered showers or thunderstorm. Drier Friday, Saturday, 27 and 28, both sunny. Tonight's low, 16.
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10: Welcome back to the Ben Mulrooney Show. And I just love checking in with this man every week, normally just because he's got so many great stories to tell about Canadian history. But we have the added benefit of learning about his cross-Canada trip. He is on day 43 of this trip. You can drive through certain countries in a few hours. He's on day 43, and I don't think he's even gotten to British Columbia yet. Please welcome back to the show, Craig Baird.
25: Hey, thanks for having me.
10: Where do we find you today, Craig?
25: I'm in Trochu, just outside of Trochu, Alberta. So just about central Alberta.
10: Okay.
25: Yeah, I was going to go to BC, but I decided with the fires, I'm going to hold off on going there for now. So almost home, actually.
10: What is a defining characteristic of the town you're in right now?
25: Probably the world's largest golf tee, which is at the golf course. Yeah. It's, I don't know, probably 50 feet high. And that would be kind of what it's best known for. But also one kind of cool thing is that it's known for Wilf Carter, who is a very famous country musician from Canada, played his final concert in Trochu in 1992. So kind of two things. But right now it's best known for sure for the giant golf tee.
0: And what's the best meal you had since last we spoke?
25: I had a really good meal actually yesterday at the Kootenai Brown Pioneer Village in Pincher Creek, Alberta. It was really nice, char-grilled hamburger with great sides and everything. It was in the Pioneer Village, and it was actually really, really tasty. Kind of a nice change from what I've been eating on the road, which is usually whatever I come across in, you know, whatever town, A&W or something.
0: Well, that was going to be my last question to you. Because, did you give yourself any rules or suggestions you were going to try to live by on this road trip? Like, try sampling local food over fast food?
25: Absolutely. Yeah. I wanted to try local delicacies whenever I could. So like, you know, a Persian in Thunder Bay or at the Voyageurs Lodge, the apple fritter or scallops in Digby, Nova Scotia. So I wanted to try and do that as much as I could. But I also wanted to make sure that I wasn't just eating fast food the whole way, because it would be very, very unhealthy for me. So I wanted to, you know, have as much good food as I could.
0: And have you been able to do some exercise to try to stay fit? Because you're sitting down for quite a bit of time every day.
25: I do, yeah. So with Burton, we go for walks every time we are at our campsite, and then every morning we go for walks. So that's probably the main exercise that I was getting.
0: Good, good. And the trip's been good for the soul?
25: It has, yeah. It'll be really nice to be home and everything, but it's been a really eye-opening experience seeing all of Canada and just seeing how amazing our country is and how beautiful it is.
0: All right, well, we're going to talk about this this episode of Canadian History X. You focus on a TV show from the 1990s on the CBC called The Odyssey. And before we begin, I'm going to tell you, I've been racking my brain. I have no memory of this show.
25: I think for a lot of people, they either have no memory of the show or it feels like it was a fever dream of a show. Okay. Where they're like, that show actually exists? But the show debuted in 1992 on CBC, and it was well known for its high concept plot, which was aimed at young adults. So it followed Jay, a kid who was in a coma after falling out of a tree, and he finds himself in Downworld, which is a place inhabited only by people below the age of 16. And the show would alternate between the reality of Upworld, which is our world, and then the coma world he was in of Downworld, with Upworld's events often influencing his experiences in Downworld. So the show was critically acclaimed. It won several awards, including a Gemini for Best Youth Program, and actually earned two Emmy nominations. And The Odyssey ran until 1994, and it's considered pretty ahead of its time for its deep narrative and really surreal nature. The best way I've often described it is that it was Lost before Lost ever came along.
0: Ah, interesting. Interesting. Hey, let's listen to a clip of this week's episode, The Odyssey.
1: One of the most prominent roles on the show was that of Macro, who became the main antagonist and didn't emerge until near the end of the first season. For that role, it was important that the producers found someone who could create a real villain. For that, they cast a virtually unknown Vancouver-born actor. His name? Ryan Reynolds. A real villain. For that, they cast a virtually unknown Vancouver-born actor. His name? Ryan Reynolds.

0: Urogen erect.
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9: Good afternoon, it's 5 o'clock. From the 980 CFPL newsroom, I'm Mike Hodges. There's been an update on the five players from Canada's 2018 World Junior team who were acquitted of sexual assaults last year. We'll learn more from Naira Ahmed of the Canadian Press.
10: Four players will remain suspended from Hockey Canada sanctioned programs after an independent appeal board ruled that Cal Foote, Carter Hart, Dylan Dubé, and Michael McLeod breached the Hockey Canada Code of Conduct. The suspensions mean McLeod will not be eligible for reinstatement until November of 2030. Foote will be eligible this November, current Vegas Golden Knight Carter Hart by November of next year, and St. Louis Blues player Dylan Dubé in November of 2028. Hockey Canada says Alex Formanton is eligible for immediate reinstatement. The five were acquitted in July of 2025 on sexual assault charges stemming from an encounter with a woman at a 2018 Hockey Canada gala in London, Ontario.
9: London police continue to investigate a sexual assault case involving a massage therapist. Police say Christian Javier Gutierrez was arrested and charged on July 30th after a client reported she was sexually assaulted during a scheduled session. Since his arrest, individuals have come forward with two new reports, and Gutierrez now faces three counts of sexual assault. They say the 47-year-old turned himself into police on Monday. Investigators believe there may be additional victims who haven't come forward yet. The top public health doctor for London says he's encouraged by a year-over-year decline in the number of opioid-related deaths. There were 62 opioid-related deaths last year compared to 72 deaths the year before, according to the latest report released by the health unit. The number of emergency department visits linked to opioid overdoses has also dropped from nearly 500 in 2024 to 335 last year. Medical Officer of Health Dr. Alex Summers tells 980 CFPL one of the reasons for the decline is a stabilization of the toxic and illicit drug supply.
11: One of the things that was a significant contributor to this crisis was the arrival of fentanyl in the illicit drug supply about a decade or more ago. And that fentanyl was really unpredictable. You didn't quite know what you were going to get. That has stabilized across North America and is one of the reasons why we've seen some of the declines that we're seeing in addition to those other things.
9: CarePoint, a supervised consumption site on York Street, closed in June. Summers says the effect of its closure on overdoses is not yet known. And the NBA's most valuable franchise has been sold for a record-breaking price. Marcela Sanchez reports.
12: The Los Angeles Lakers are being sold to businessmen Josh Kushner and Bob Iger for $12.5 billion, the second time in just over a year. This was according to a person familiar with the terms who spoke to the Associated Press on condition of anonymity. The sale, first reported by ESPN, still needs approval from the NBA's Board of Governors, and that process can take several weeks. The Lakers were valued at $10 billion last year when Mark Walter purchased a controlling stake from the Buss family. Kushner and Iger had also been involved in trying to get an expansion team for Las Vegas. But by buying the Lakers, the two do not have to wait for that decision. If it happens, expansion could take place in the 2028-29 season. I'm Marcela Sanchez.
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13: A severe thunderstorm watch is now up. Conditions are right. There's not a lot on radar, but there may be, and we already had one, so 16 degrees tonight comes with the continuing chance in this warm, humid air mass, and tomorrow as well, 28, Humidex 36, shower, thunderstorm, I would say likely, although sunny periods fueling again tomorrow. Friday into Saturday looks sunny in 27 and 28. Tonight's low, 16.
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22: This is London Live. My name is Mike Stubbs. Fight to End is back this year. Our own Juan Jimenez is going to be taking part in Fight to End in 2026, and we'll be following Juan as he goes along. He's been talking about it on the morning show with Devin Peacock, but we wanted to take a second and talk to somebody who knows what it's like to go through the training that it takes to actually get into the ring. Nick Cake from Cake Criminal Defense went through it the last time and has been nice enough to join us now to talk not about the law, Nick, but about boxing.
23: Hey, Stubbsy, yeah, for sure. I'd love to talk about this event because it is one of the greatest things I've actually ever done in my life. It's a fantastic charitable event. It helps out so many different, very important charities in our community. And I get to experience firsthand the lasting effects of Fight to End. And I mean that seriously. I won my fight. So I retired at 1-0, but it wasn't before my opponent, Justin Ducroix, who's an awesome real estate agent here in town. It wasn't before he broke my nose in the second round. So that's a result that I live with every day. But I also get to live with the results of Jones Place and of Youth Opportunities Unlimited, which are heavily involved in the criminal justice system. So I see the results of the fight every day when I'm at work.
22: Isn't that incredible? So tell us a little bit about what you are seeing. How does that come into focus?
23: Well, Fight to End helps out not only Youth Opportunities Unlimited, but this year, Fight to End is helping out 519 Pursuit. It's helping out the Canadian Mental Health Association. It's helping out the St. Leonard Society. And these are all agencies that are involved directly with people who are disadvantaged into the community and who are having housing issues. And ultimately, we all know that if you are unhoused, then you are on the street. And when you are on the street, there are so many other problems that present themselves. And there are so many evil things out on the street that many people fall victim to. And when you fall victim to those evil things, you're more than likely going to need a guy like me at some point in time. I have seen how Youth Opportunities Unlimited has directly helped clients that I work with take them out of the situation that they are in and ultimately out of the criminal justice system because they're no longer involved in criminality. I see the effects of the Fight to End on a daily basis, Mike. It's fantastic.
22: Nick Cake joining us from Cake Criminal Defense. Nick has retired. You use the word retired at 1-0, but that is an official boxing record. That is contained in the province of Ontario. You will always be 1-0 unless you decide to strap on the gloves again.
23: Yeah, well, I don't think I'm going to strap on the gloves again because I need my brain. Mike, I'm not pretty enough for OnlyFans, man. So I've got to continue on being a lawyer. So I think I'm going to keep retired. But, hey, I'm undefeated. And I do sometimes brag about being an undefeated boxing champion.
22: As you should. Well, let's talk about what it takes to get there because this event is one that does it first class from start to finish. And it's not like you say to members of the community, hey, the date will be, in this case, November 19th. Come on down. We'll give you some gloves on the night and we'll just put you in the ring in a blue corner or a red corner and you just see what happens. You go through training and you are somebody who can describe what that training is like because you've done it.
23: Absolutely. It was the most intense training I've ever done before. I played OUA football on the offensive line at the University of Waterloo. I played all through high school at the Catholic Central. I know what it's like to lift weights. I run every day. I know what it's like to work out. But you don't know a darn thing about that until you step into Boomer's gym and you start doing your burpees. I was talking to Brett Lussier, who's the co-chair of Fight to End, and I was telling him about today on your show, and he was joking that my sweat stains are probably still on the floor in Big Guy Corner. I mean, it's intense. And yes, you know zero about boxing when you come in outside of the Rocky movies. And when you leave, you know enough about boxing. Certainly, I don't know everything about boxing, not even close, but I knew enough to hold my own. And they teach you. It's two times a week at a minimum for 2 hours. So that's 4 hours a week for 4 months. And you train hard and you train fast and you have to learn, because ultimately there's somebody across the ring that wants to punch you in the face. So you have to learn both how to defend yourself, but also how to punch them so that they can't punch you. It's crazy. I went in at 295. I was a big dude. I think I fought at 246.
2: That's amazing. Like, that's quick. And, for that much weight, that is quick.
23: And every drop of that was on the boomer's floor or in the ring. That's burpees. That's sit-ups, that's running, it's cardio on the bike, skipping, all those things. And it's just throwing punches. Like, if you stand at a bag with your gloves on and throw punches for a minute, it doesn't seem like a lot, but it adds up and it gets pretty tough. The coaching staff that are all volunteers at Boomers, they do an incredible job, and they put you in a position to be the best you. And I thank them, because they have impacted my life going forward.
2: Yeah. Isn't that remarkable? So you've listed off, and we're talking with Nick Kick from Kick Criminal Defense about getting ready for Fight to End, because Nick has been through the training. You mentioned all of the things that you do to even work out now. Do you still do burpees? Did they stick with you? Or is that something that somebody tells you to do, and then when they don't tell you to do, you don't have to do those anymore?
23: No, you know what, Mike? I still do the burpees. I'll be honest with you and everyone listening. I don't do them as much as I should, but I still strap on the gloves and throw punches at the bag that I installed in my basement. You'll still see me running every day. You'll still see me hitting the weights in a manner that's designed to be quicker and harder when I throw my jab. I still train like a boxer, but I could probably do more burpees, but don't tell Coach Mark that.
2: Okay. But still, look at the lasting impact that something like this has. As you were leading up to this, was there ever a time you woke up at 3 a.m. and thought, what have I gotten myself into?
23: No. I woke up at 3 a.m. saying, I wonder if the gym's open.
2: Really?
23: Because it was incredible. And I ended up doing extra sessions, and I still somewhat stick with it, but no, it changed my life, Mike. And it was awesome, because I got to change my life and make an impact and hopefully change others. It was probably one of my greatest accomplishments that I've ever done in my 44 years.
2: Wow. I mean, that's right there. That is saying a ton. And at the same time, thank you for the honesty on what this is actually like. Now, you mentioned you eventually have to step into the ring, and somebody on the other side who is, you know, and all boxers, let's face it, they're nice people. They're people who are going to walk around not in the ring, but we're talking about people from the community, and you're looking across the ring. You've got to hit them. They've got to hit you. Can you take us to that mindset, Nick?
23: Well, absolutely. I mean, Justin and I, we became instant friends from the first moment that we walked into that gym 4 months before we squared off in the ring. But I don't care. If I love my mom, I would have punched my mom if she was standing across from me, because it's a boxing match and I don't lose. I don't like to lose. So the mindset is, you've trained, your opponent has trained, and it just comes down to be better. Be better than that person. Give it your all, because it's cliche. Sure, there is no tomorrow. Like, that night when I stepped into the ring, that was my night to be a boxer. And I went back to being a lawyer and, you know, a dad and a friend and a neighbor, whatever, the next day. But for that night, at that point in time, I was a boxer, and I was a boxer who wanted to win. So Justin, he's a great guy. Like I said, he got me with a good one in the second round, but I tilted his head back in the third, and ultimately my arm was raised at the end of it, because I suppose I wanted it more. And that's not to say anything against Justin, because he was incredible.
2: Yeah. Wow. What an experience. Nick, we really appreciate you describing it for us, and we'll see what happens come this November as everybody begins their training.
23: Absolutely. I'm excited. I've already got my table booked. I'm happy that I get to watch this year. But I mean, Brett, if you're listening and if you need someone to step in last minute, I could probably be convinced to throw on the gloves.
2: And it sounds like you got the training that would enable you to do it. Nick, thanks for the time today.
23: No problem, Stubbs. You take care, man.
2: You take care, too. That is Nick Cake from Cake Criminal Defense, all about fight to end. This is London Live on 980 CFPL.
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2: So, we do have hard hubs, but I want to paint a picture. And I am not a good person to paint the picture, because I've never been inside a safe consumption site. But as we continue on the show, we are lucky enough that a long time ago,
22: Katie gave us a call, and Katie knows what it's like to live on the streets, knows what it's like to deal with some of the real hard things that you have to do. And fortunately, Katie right now says she has first world problems because she has been able to get herself off the street. Here is our conversation with Katie. First, we had to ask just simply how Katie's doing.
4: I'm great. I'm great. I have my boys. We had a little medical scare with my little guy, but he's a trooper, and he's fantastic now. And, yeah, I just have the same problems as everybody else now. I'm good.
22: Love it. And how does that feel to have the same problems as everybody else?
4: It's funny. People look at me oddly when I'm bitching and moaning with a big smile on my face.
22: That says it. Well, when you had heard about the Ontario Ministry of Health terminating funding for CarePoint consumption and treatment services sites in London, you sent us an email and you said, we need to understand some things about how consumption sites have worked and what sorts of things actually take place there. Because if you haven't had to make use of one, chances are you don't really realize the day-to-day ins and outs of these sites.
4: So yeah, exactly.
22: We think of them as, okay, it is a safe place to go if you are dealing with an addiction so that you can be monitored. And if something goes wrong, there is someone there to help you out. How much more is a consumption site than just that?
4: What you said is probably like 10% of what goes on in that place. It's like, you know, you hear the term meeting people where they are, and there it's just like you walk in there, you know, every day that door is going to be open for you at 9:30 in the morning, and when you walk through that door, there's going to be somebody there with a smile that's happy to see you and genuinely wants to know how you are. So it doesn't matter how you spent the night before, it doesn't matter what you smell like, what you're wearing, what you've got all over you, anything. They care about you. You can get a hug, and you're like, sometimes you're pretty stinky, but they will give you an honest to God hug. And then you go through and you go into the room, and as you're sitting there, preparing and getting ready to do your thing, you're chatting like you and I would chat over coffee, right? It's just chit-chatting about what's going on in the day. You know, it's where a lot of the working girls will come in, and they'll tell you, you know, who you got to watch out for, what you got to watch out for. You'll hear what drugs aren't being safe, you know, what's causing people to drop. And if there's any, you know, weirdos out there. And then not only are we talking, like, are we getting that from the people they're using, but then they start asking the workers about, oh, how's your kid doing? And how's that? And, you know, and then they start hearing about life outside of their small world, because it really is a small world, the drug world. It can seem so big and scary, but it really is a small, small life that you're leading, right? Just a round and round and round you go. And there's a big board that you can see where you can get food, where you can get, you know, where you can sleep for a bit. You can even, if you're all tuckered out, you can even take a freaking nap right there with a brand new pair of socks on your feet, you know? And then you wake up, and for somebody to close their eyes and fall asleep, that tells you how much they trust the people that they're around right there. So there's a lot more that goes on. And eventually, usually, that's how, you know, detox and treatment get brought up, and housing and all the things that, you know, that we're supposed to want and we forget to want when we're out there busy being cartoon characters. Mm-hmm. So, a lot more happens than just getting high there. That's for sure.
22: We're talking with Katie, and Katie has been nice enough to send us an email to give us a real first-person perspective of, okay, we might think one thing about a consumption site, or we might think we know the purpose or what happens inside, but there is a whole lot more happening there. Katie, there are a lot of places that say that the doors are open. Are consumption sites different from, say, shelters or other things that you know people make use of?
4: Once you're in a shelter, you have a shelter, right? Say the safe consumption site is for people that you see on Dundas Street sleeping in doorways, right? They can't just go into the men's mission, right? Because you have to be signed in there. They can't just go into the SALI because they're not signed in there. So how do they access the services through those places when they can't get in them? Same with the detox. There's a wait list for detox. And once you detox and you're waiting for rehab, where do you go? You know, like the Salvation Army now does have a recovery floor, but there's a certain criteria you have to meet to be able to stay there for that time. And you know, 2 months is a long time when you're on the street to stay clean once you've gone through detox. So having those, like, you know what, the best way I can say it is it's a community center for a bunch of people that no community wants around, right? It's like we know the rules. Right, there's never any, like, no drugs are sold there. People just bring with them what they're gonna partake in, and it's just such a small aspect of what goes on there. And best of all, when you don't show up for a couple of days, there's somebody that notices that you're not there, and starts asking, "Have you seen this person? Have you seen this person?" And yeah, it's very different because with the shelters, they can help you get into a shelter, which is good, but where you start, like, it's a starting point, right? It's meeting people where they are.
22: And that is such a key. And if that doesn't exist, is there anything like that that would resemble it? We hear a lot about heart hubs, and we're hoping that that has some kind of meet people where they are to it. But we're not sure. Do you know?
4: From my understanding of Heart Hub is you're getting clean there. That's you have to get clean to partake. That now I'm not 100% sure. It's fairly new, and I have not done a lot of looking into that. But from what I've heard is if you're not ready to get clean yet, then they're not. Might not be ready to aid you, and I don't want to speak out of turn, but okay. I can't talk too much about Heart Hub, but Intercommunity is the next closest thing, but then again, they have a lot going on there, and they can't just sit and chat. They don't get me wrong, they are fantastic. The workers there have saved my life many times in many ways, and continue to do so, but they have a lot of people coming through their doors. And they can't, like, you know, it's just, it's where people are going through on their way to consume their drugs, right? And that's where the healing is going to start, right? Because that's what they're doing. They're trying to heal themselves, and they are, and it works for a while. That's why people do it, right? Because it works for a while. I was a drug addict long before anybody knew it, for years and years and years, you know, and I don't know anywhere else that would do that because, like, you can't hang out at the methadone clinic, and the pharmacy don't really want you hanging around there either. So, and you know, you'll get busted if you're using anywhere. And they're all homeless, and the encampments keep getting broken up and sent to all over the place. So...
22: So this was really one of the places where people knew if you weren't ready to get clean yet, you could go and you could have someone to talk to. You could have a community, and that's the ground level.
4: Yeah, and get medical attention. There's usually, as far as I know, there's always at least a nurse or a paramedic on. So you have a boo-boo that might be, you know, getting a little funky, then there's somebody there to look at it. You walk in with a black eye, there's somebody there that cares and wants to know what happened and can help you get to a safe place or get checked out if you need to. You know, there's just, it's the most on-the-ground outreach I've seen, and it's not really outreach, it's an inreach, because we as a peer group, we go there, right? So it's like a magnet for us, and yeah, it's crazy because you'd see people that you would never ever see having anything to do with each other on the street helping each other in there, and yeah, it's a beautiful thing. It's a beautiful thing.
22: Well, I hope that this gets reversed in some way, or somebody realizes, hey, this is what we're missing out on. Katie, thanks.
4: Thank you, Mike.
22: That is Katie. This is London Live on 980 CFPL.
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2: Welcome back to the show. My name is Mike Stubbs, and we have a chance right now to talk more about what the EU is looking at for social media regulations for young people. And they actually include toddlers in what they are talking about. But they've also looked at it for young people. Things are a little bit different in terms of the way that they work the ages. We were able to sit down with Dr. Emma Dearden from Western University, who has done a lot of research on toddlers and screens. We'll get to that in just a little bit. But here's Dr. Dearden on just the conversations in the EU regarding young people and social media use.
30: Well, I think what really catches my eye a lot is the difference in the age for social media use. So in the United Kingdom, just recently, they passed legislation to ban social media for those under 16, kind of following Australia's suit. That went into effect, their legislation that went into effect in December. Canada, in their bill C-34, is also proposed the age of 16. However, looking at what's going on in the EU, they're actually looking at the age of 13 instead. So that's quite a big jump in age, right? So there's the 16-year cutoff. That's based on a lot of developmental literature for a concerning children's development, where they're at in terms of their brain development, how susceptible they are to rewards and addictive behaviors, such as things like gambling, and which is why those gambling, other substances, alcohol, tobacco, are regulated and have been moved to 18 years of age. So there is a kind of a large age gap there. But also notably in the bill, they note they want to ban screens for toddlers as well, which is currently not part of the Canadian legislation or Australia or the UK's legislation either.
2: Okay, so the toddlers thing is really fascinating. Let's talk a little bit about the 13 and 16. So the EU would be looking at this from 13 on, so a ban up to 13, whereas Canada and other countries go all the way to 16. So they're permitting it at an earlier age. Am I following that right?
30: Yes.
2: Okay, so that's definitely a little bit of a difference. It'll be interesting to see how that works out. And toddlers, no toddlers on screens. And we might think, yeah, but okay, well, there was Baby Einstein a couple of decades ago that came out. And, babies can benefit from that kind of interaction. I don't know what the argument is. How do you feel when you see that being placed into the conversation?
30: Yeah, I think a lot of ed tech and other type of tech marketed for babies. You have to remember these are for for-profit companies that kind of played towards people's sentiments about, oh, I want my baby, I want to give my best to the baby, so I'm going to, you know, use Baby Einstein. And of course, like, oh my gosh, Einstein developed it, so it must be right.
2: What a great name.
30: Yeah. So, I mean, if Albert Einstein thinks that this is the right thing to do, then, you know, we should all do it. But in actuality, yeah, it's for profit. So so our group, others have shown. So we recently did a study with toddlers 2 and 3 years of age. We scanned them twice with MRI. We looked at their brains. We looked at their language ability and screen use. And we showed that those who were on screens longer, they had smaller brain volumes, specifically in language regions, and that it was associated with poor language outcomes. And so if you ask kindergarten teachers, speech language pathologists, anybody working in a school, they're going to tell you that. Children who are on screens from a very early age, they can tell in the classroom who those kids are. So we don't need brain imaging studies, but essentially that's what the evidence points to, that it changes their brains.
2: Dr. Emma Dearden joining us from Western University. So that research is there already, that there can be a change to a child really young. I mean, we're talking toddler age. There can be a change to their brain to how much they're using screens.
30: Yeah, and our results are actually very similar to what had been reported in another study done in the U.S. by another group that showed pretty much the same thing. They looked at the brain's white matter and showed that there was white matter changes. And so the brain's connection fibers that connect the language regions to help us develop language and communicate with others, they showed pretty much the same thing in two-year-olds. So we're starting to develop a consistent body of evidence. There's no research that I know of that's proved that otherwise.
2: No research so far saying, hey, throw your child on a screen as much as you want and no ill effects. That is wild to hear that. So how much exploration do you expect that to bring about? It is this something that you expect us to monitor pretty carefully going forward in terms of what's happening with very young children and screen use?
30: Yeah. So I sit on the board for the Canadian Pediatric Society. I'm an advisor to the development of the screen time guidelines for children in Canada. And for the very young children, this is, you know, what we're most concerned about, because it can cause delays, developmental delays that can really place them, you know, at risk to do, you know, poor at school and have difficulties with friends. And obviously, you know, early on in life, if we, promote healthy development, this is going to have, you know, enormous benefits in the future, the development as a child, and of course, you know, later on into adulthood. So this is just a really key window where we can intervene. Parents are likely to listen, but they need to get this message. They need to have this information, which is why the ban is really important, because most parents don't know, because they see Baby Einstein. They think these are products that I need. But so there's very little awareness. So bans will help.
2: What is it that parents could be doing to stimulate their children early? Because sometimes it's easy just to say, here's the screen, and it looks kind of educational or whatever it happens to be. You can learn something from this. What are some of the things that you believe parents should really be doing to help small children?
30: Yeah, so for young children under the age of 2 years of age, they're not supposed to have really any screen time at all beyond like video chatting. The age of 2 to 5 years of age, the Canadian Pediatric Society recommends only 1 hour of screen time a day and really recommends co-viewing with children. And then above the age of 5 up until 18 years of age, it's actually recommended that children only have 2 hours of screen time a day. And that's those numbers that, you know, that 1 hour and 2 hours, those come from years of research, you know, just demonstrating that exceeding those time limits can place children at risk. So really, obviously, you know, the quality of what children are watching matters, but the quantity is also goes a long way. And that's an easy thing for parents to do, just to kind of monitor screen time and the amount of time spent on screens.
2: Obviously, one of the alternatives is to play with your children, but what should we be doing as parents, grandparents, you name it? Is it reading more to the kids? Is it just encouraging that creative play? Where would you put that?
30: Yeah, I think all of those things are really important, you know, for healthy development. Prioritizing sleep is also very important as well, because we always see an inverse correlation with sleep, and sleep is so essential for healthy brain development. Children who spend more time on screens sleep less. They're more likely to have difficulties with their temperament, more likely to be irritable, and that can have downstream effects on their learning abilities, as well as even their mental health, right? So monitoring sleep, you know, engaging, making sure that children have free play. Free play has really declined in recent years. Even by schools, right, who want to focus more on academics. But children need to play. They need to have the, you know, they need to engage in a bit of risky play, right, that we don't see so much anymore. They need to kind of, you know, push themselves and figure things out for themselves, so that way they develop resilience and confidence, right? So I think, cutting down on screens, promoting free play, all of these things can help to promote healthy development.
2: Dr. Dearden, thanks for helping to get that message out, because it's an important one, because eventually these toddlers are going to be running the world. And we want them to be running it well, don't we?
30: Yeah, that's right.
2: Thank you so much for your time today. This has been incredible.
30: Thank you for having me on the show.
2: That is Dr. Emma Dearden with all kinds of great advice and findings regarding very young people and screens. We are looking at a pretty interesting world coming up with AI and such. Let's take a break. This is 980 CFPL.
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14: Radar shows the odd discreet thunderstorm popping over Michigan. We'll have to watch it because they're coming generally kind of our way. We already had one go by. There may be more. Very warm, very humid, and 16 degrees tonight comes with more risk of some of this. Also tomorrow, no big changes. Partly sunny, fueling shower, scattered thunderstorm clusters. 28, high of 36 on the humidexes. Pretty muggy. And then Friday, Saturday, looks sunny, drier, 27, 28. Tonight's low, 16.
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22: This is London Live. We do find struggles in trying to intersect, in trying to meet somewhere in the middle. Anymore in our world, that's the left's problem, that's the right's problem. That stuff is still garbage. I'll say it every day that I can. Stop with the left and the right. Start listening to us, to each other, and we're going to be in a better place. Now, when it comes to job searches, there is something that is not intersecting either. And we are going to deal with that right now on London Live. My name is Mike Stubbs. There is an issue that a report has outlined, and it sounds like one that would be easy to solve, yet very difficult to solve. And it looks at young Canadians and the fact that they're coming out of post-secondary and they're looking for jobs, depending on what they've been educated for. And they're having trouble finding those jobs. And it might not be because the jobs don't exist. It might be because their way of looking for something and the way that an employer is advertising that they need something are two roads. And those roads may not be coming together all that effectively. We had a chance to sit down and talk with Bérangère Foucaré, who is a research analyst and co-author of a report on this very thing done for the Canadian Federation of Independent Business. And we asked Bérangère, when we're looking at job information and young people and where companies are placing that information, how often are those two things actually intersecting?
30: So we're noticing a pretty big mismatch between how small businesses are recruiting and how youth are actually looking for jobs. Small businesses tend to prioritize personal connections. 62% of them report using that. It's their main recruitment method. But youth favor online job boards a lot more. So nearly three quarters of youth are using online job boards compared to only 44% of small businesses. That's a pretty big gap where youth and small businesses are probably missing themselves at a time where youth unemployment is very, very high.
22: And you think of learning how to network and how key that can be. And that means getting those personal relationships going. But what you're finding is a big number of young people are just going to the job boards. That's where the jobs have to be.
30: Yeah. Something else we're noticing, though, on the flip side, is that youth tend to leverage co-op and internship programs as well as school and post-secondary career services a lot more than small businesses. One of the biggest things we've heard from small businesses is that they would like to have better access to job-ready youth. A great way to do that is to leverage things like work integrated learning and forming these links with academic institutions to have access to youth. And right now, small businesses aren't using
4: these methods as much as youth. So there's also a gap in the other direction.
2: And maybe that's just a reminder to small businesses, you know, if you open those doors, somebody might walk through, you might like them and might turn into something bigger.
4: Exactly. Yeah.
2: Well, that's what you go hoping for in all of this. If we look at larger businesses, is there much of a difference in terms of what's happening there?
4: There's a big difference in how business size has an impact on how businesses recruit. What we've noticed
2: there.
4: There's a big difference in how business size has an impact on how businesses recruit. What we've

0: about young people not necessarily going to that first, and your research is backing that up exactly because they have been trained on little machines. They have been trained not necessarily to want to talk. You can text each other when you're in the same room, go to a cafeteria in a high school. People will be texting each other. We're talking right now with Bérengère Fouqueray, and we're talking about a report done for the Canadian Federation of Independent Business that has looked at how small businesses and how large businesses are trying to connect with potential employees and how young people are going after this. When you look at what you hope people get out of this research, Bérengère, what do you look to?
1: That small and medium-sized businesses are looking to hire youth. 80% say they've hired youth in the past 3 years. And of those who haven't, nearly one in five have tried but were unsuccessful. There is demand to hire youth. They're just potentially missing each other with mismatches, like not necessarily looking for jobs or recruiting in the same way. Skills, we noticed a skills gap as well. And also just facing a really tough economic environment. It's a sluggish economy. Consumer demand is down. It's a very political and economically uncertain time. Businesses are struggling and taking on youth, it's historically been their responsibility, but it's also a difficult time for businesses, and they don't necessarily have the resources and the bandwidth to be taking on youth and hiring them. So they need support. They need to be able to keep doing what they've been doing for generations.
0: Canada is this great big country. We've got three territories. We've got 10 provinces. And a lot of times things will happen differently, province to province. You kind of took a look outside Ontario. You looked at Quebec. What do you find province to province?
1: Yeah, there's regional differences. Each province, each territory is its own entity. We noticed in Ontario that businesses use co-op and internship programs a lot more. It's also Ontario has kind of been the birthplace of co-op internship programs. Most of the universities offer it, so that makes sense. And we noticed that in youth as well. So businesses use it more, but youth in Ontario also use it more. In Quebec, we've noticed less of a reliance on online job boards. So businesses and youth tend to use online job boards less and instead rely on unsolicited applications or in-person visits to businesses. So it's not one size fits all. There's differences across the board.
0: And when it comes to the different sectors, do sectors sometimes differ on how they might treat things? Would one sector, a job sector, use a job board maybe more so than another?
1: They do. Obviously, every small business is different. And if you look at the professional services sector, so for example, your engineering firms, they tend to rely on skills that require specific education, post-secondary education, or specific qualifications. So they rely a lot more on co-op and internship programs than other businesses. Nearly half of professional services firms will use co-op internship programs compared to 18% of businesses. That's a big difference. You look at more consumer-facing industries like your retail stores, hairdressers, things like that. They rely on a lot more on help wanted, social media, things that are going to give them visibility within their direct community because that's where they're looking to hire.
0: We're talking with Bérengère Fouqueray, and we're talking about a report that Bérengère has done. Bérengère is a research analyst and a co-author of this report that is looking at how young people are looking for jobs and how small and large businesses are looking for young people to fill those jobs. Maybe as a last note on this, what are those small and larger businesses looking for in a potential employee? If somebody was thinking, okay, if I now know based on the split of everything where the attention is being focused, who do I have to be? What do I have to be like? What are you finding there?
1: This might surprise youth because I know it definitely surprised me when I first saw the data, but they're not looking at academic attainment, previous work experience, official qualifications. That's way down on the list. What they want to see is motivation and attitude. Over 9 in 10 pointed to that, motivation, having a positive attitude, enthusiasm. They want youth that are willing to come in, learn, have a positive attitude, be willing to communicate, and want to be part of their small businesses, their community.
0: Wow. Well, if somebody was looking for the report, you can find it at Canadian Federation of Independent Business. Simply search, and that will certainly break it all down depending on where you are, what you are looking for. And hopefully we get those lines, Bérengère, matching up a little bit better, intersecting a little more often.
1: Yeah, that's what we're hoping because today's youth are tomorrow's entrepreneurs. So they got
0: That's
1: to match
0: it.
1: up somewhere.
0: Thanks so much for the time.
1: Well, thank you very much, Mike.
0: That is Banoche Fukere, who is a research analyst and co-author

0: of a report done for the Canadian Federation of Independent Business that really highlights the fact that we have jobs that are available, but the way that you go looking for it matters. And so one of the things that we need to be asking is, are we putting the jobs in the places where young people are looking to find them, or are they going in the right way? Networking is key. Bélanger outlined that. And one of the things that kind of came anecdotally out of this is you've got so many rounds of interviews sometimes to get a job that it might be a whole lot easier if we cut that back. I don't know if that's possible. I'm not doing any hiring, but something to certainly think about. This is 980 CFPL.
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9: Good evening at 6 o'clock from the 980 CFPL newsroom. I'm Mike Hodges. An independent appeal board has ruled that five players from Canada's World Junior team, acquitted last year of sexual assault, breached the Hockey Canada Code of Conduct. Hockey Canada says it has accepted the suspensions and will abide by reinstatement dates for Alex Formanson, Cal Foote, Carter Hart, Dylan Dubé, and Michael McLeod. The five were acquitted last July on sexual assault charges stemming from an encounter with a woman at a 2018 Hockey Canada Gala in London. The three-judge appeal board recommended continued suspensions for four of the players, while Formanton is eligible for immediate reinstatement. London police have laid more sexual assault charges against a massage therapist after two individuals recently came forward. 47-year-old Christian Javier Gutierrez was initially charged on July 30th after one woman reported she was sexually assaulted during a scheduled treatment the day before. Gutierrez had been operating a massage therapy business in the downtown core. He turned himself into police on Monday, and he faces three new counts of sexual assault. Police continue to investigate and believe there may be more victims who have not yet come forward. Newly released figures show opioid-related deaths and emergency department visits are on the decline in the London region. The Middlesex London Health Unit reports there were 62 opioid-related deaths last year and 335 emergency department visits linked to opioid overdoses. That compares with approximately 72 deaths and nearly 500 emergency visits in 2024. Medical Officer of Health Dr. Alex Summers tells 980 CFPL the numbers are encouraging, but more progress is needed.
10: Any single time we see declines in opioid overdose deaths and in emergency department visits, that's a good thing. What we have to remember, though, as we look at that trend, is that it remains still high, right? We still had 62 people in Middlesex, London last year who died of opioid toxicity, and we still had a significant number of visits to emergency departments.
9: Summer says several factors have led to the decline, including a more stable illicit drug supply over a decade after fentanyl contributed to a spike in overdose deaths. More than 56,000 people have now signed a petition started by a Calgary woman to have the U.S. ambassador removed from Canada. The online petition is set to be presented in the House of Commons this fall by Green Party leader Elizabeth May. It says Pete Hoekstra should be declared persona non grata, and the Canadian government should request his removal as U.S. ambassador to Canada. The petition also says Hoekstra has normalized the Trump administration's threats to annex Canada. 10 research teams from across Canada are set to soon study the effects of cannabis on the brain with help from $24 million in federal funding. Scientific director at the Canadian Institutes of Health Research says Canadian research on cannabis and its health effects geared up after the drug was legalized in 2018. However, Dr. Patricia Conrad says there are still many gaps in knowledge that researchers will address. She also says data collected through more than 3,000 people of all ages recruited for the study will be open for other Canadian researchers to use in their own studies about cannabis. And the Los Angeles Lakers are being sold for the second time in a year. Businessman Josh Kushner and former Disney CEO Bob Iger are purchasing the team for a record-breaking $12.5 billion. Team was purchased by Mark Walter for $10 billion last October. Now let's get you back to London Live with Mike Stubbs here on 980 CFPL.
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0: This is London Live. My name is Mike Stubbs. Fight to End is back this year. Our own Juan Jimenez is going to be taking part in Fight to End in 2026, and we'll be following Juan as he goes along. He's been talking about it on the morning show with Devin Peacock. But we wanted to take a second and talk to somebody who knows what it's like to go through the training that it takes to actually get into the ring. Nick Cake from Cake Criminal Defense went through it the last time and has been nice enough to join us now to talk not about the law, Nick, but about boxing.
14: Hey, Stubbsy, yeah, for sure. I'd love to talk about this event because it is one of the greatest things I've actually ever done in my life. It's a fantastic charitable event. It helps out so many different, very important charities in our community. And I get to experience firsthand the lasting effects of Fight to End. And I mean that seriously. I won my fight. So I retired at 1-0, but it wasn't before my opponent, Justin Ducroix, who's an awesome real estate agent here in town. It wasn't before he broke my nose in the second round. So that's a result that I live with every day. But I also get to live with the results of Jones Place and of Youth Opportunities Unlimited, which are heavily involved in the criminal justice system. So I see the results of the fight every day when I'm at work.
0: Isn't that incredible? So tell us a little bit about what you are seeing. How does that come into focus?
14: Well, Fight to End helps out not only Youth Opportunities Unlimited, but this year Fight to End is helping out 519 Pursuit. It's helping out the Canadian Mental Health Association. It's helping out the St. Leonard Society. And these are all agencies that are involved directly with people who are disadvantaged into the community and who are having housing issues. And ultimately, we all know that if you are unhoused, then you are on the street. And when you are on the street, there are so many other problems that present themselves. And there are so many evil things out on the street that many people fall victim to. And when you fall victim to those evil things, you're more than likely going to need a guy like me at some point in time. I have seen how Youth Opportunities Unlimited has directly helped clients that I work with take them out of the situation that they are in and ultimately out of the criminal justice system because they're no longer involved in criminality. I see the effects of the Fight to End on a daily basis, Mike. It's fantastic.
0: Nick Cake joining us from Cake Criminal Defense. Nick has retired. You use the word retired at 1-0, but that is an official boxing record. That is contained in the province of Ontario. You will always be 1-0 unless you decide to strap on the gloves again.
14: Yeah, well, I don't think I'm going to strap on the gloves again because I need my brain. Mike, I'm not pretty enough for OnlyFans, man. So I've got to continue on being a lawyer. So I think I'm going to keep retired, but hey, I'm undefeated, and I do sometimes brag about being an undefeated boxing champion.
0: As you should. Well, let's talk about what it takes to get there, because this event is one that does it first class from start to finish, and it's not like you say to members of the community, hey, the date will be, in this case, November 19th, come on down, we'll give you some gloves on the night, and we'll just put you in the ring in a blue corner or a red corner, and you just see what happens. You go through training. And you are somebody who can describe what that training is like because you've done it.
14: Oh, absolutely. It was the most intense training I've ever done before. I played OUA football on the offensive line at the University of Waterloo. I played all through high school at D Catholic Central. I know what it's like to lift weights. I run every day. I know what it's like to work out. But you don't know a darn thing about that until you step into Boomer's Gym and you start doing your burpees. I was talking to Brett Lussier, who's the co-chair of Fight to End, and I was telling him about today on your show, and he was joking that my sweat stains are probably still on the floor in Big Guy Corner. I mean, it's intense. And yes, you know zero about boxing when you come in outside of the Rocky movies, and when you leave, you know enough about boxing. Certainly, I don't know everything about boxing, not even close, but I knew enough to hold my own, and they teach you. It's 2 times a week at a minimum for 2 hours, so that's 4 hours a week for 4 months, and you train hard, and you train fast, and you have to learn, because ultimately, there's somebody across the ring that wants to punch you in the face. So you have to learn both how to defend yourself, but also how to punch them so that they can't punch you. It's crazy. I went in at 295. I was a big dude. I think I fought at 246.
0: That's amazing. Like, that's quick. And for that much weight, that is quick.
14: And every drop of that was on the Boomer's floor or in the ring. That's burpees. that's sit-ups, that's running, it's cardio on the bike, skipping, all those things. And it's just throwing punches. Like if you stand at a bag with your gloves on and throw punches for a minute, it doesn't seem like a lot, but it adds up and it gets pretty tough. The coaching staff that are all volunteers at Boomers, they do an incredible job, and they put you in a position to be the best you. And I thank them because they have impacted my life going forward.
0: Yeah, isn't that remarkable? So you've listed off, and we're talking with Nick Kick from Kick Criminal Defense about getting ready for fight to end, because Nick has been through the training. You mentioned all of the things that you do to even work out now. Do you still do burpees? Did they stick with you, or is that something that somebody tells you to do, and then when they don't tell you to do, you don't have to do those anymore?
14: No, you know what, Mike? I still do the burpees. I'll be honest with you and everyone listening. I don't do them as much as I should, but I still strap on the gloves and throw punches at the bag that I installed in my basement. You'll still see me running every day. You'll still see me hitting the weights in a manner that's designed to be quicker and harder when I throw my jab. I still train like a boxer, but I could probably do more burpees, but don't tell Coach Mark that.
0: Okay. But still, look at the lasting impact that something like this has. As you were leading up to this, was there ever a time you woke up at 3 a.m. and thought, what have I gotten myself into?
14: No. I woke up at 3 a.m. saying, I wonder if the gym's open.
0: Really?
14: Because it was incredible. And I ended up doing extra sessions, and I still somewhat stick with it, but no, it changed my life, Mike. And it was awesome because I got to change my life and make an impact and hopefully change others. It was probably one of my greatest accomplishments that I've ever done in my 44 years.
0: Wow. I mean, that's right there. That is saying a ton. And at the same time, thank you for the honesty on what this is actually like. Now, you mentioned you eventually have to step into the ring, and somebody on the other side who is, you know, and all boxers, let's face it, they're nice people. They're people who are going to walk around not in the ring, but we're talking about people from the community, and you're looking across the ring. You've got to hit them. They've got to hit you. Can you take us to that mindset, Nick?
14: Well, absolutely. I mean, Justin and I, we became instant friends from the first moment that we walked into that gym 4 months before we squared off in the ring. But I don't care. If I love my mom, I would have punched my mom if she was standing across from me, because it's a boxing match and I don't lose. I don't like to lose. So the mindset is you've trained, your opponent has trained, and it just comes down to be better. Be better than that person. Give it your all, because it's cliche. Sure, there is no tomorrow. Like that night when I stepped into the ring, that was my night to be a boxer. And I went back to being a lawyer and, you know, a dad and a friend and a neighbor, whatever, the next day. But for that night, at that point in time, I was a boxer. And I was a boxer who wanted to win. So Justin, he's a great guy. Like I said, he got me with a good one in the second round. But I tilted his head back in the third. And ultimately, my arm was raised at the end of it, because I suppose I wanted it more. And that's not to say anything against Justin, because he was incredible.
0: Yeah. Wow. What an experience. Nick, we really appreciate you describing it for us. And we'll see what happens come this November as everybody begins their training.
14: Absolutely. I'm excited. I've already got my table booked. I'm happy that I get to watch this year. But I mean, Brett, if you're listening and if you need someone to step in last minute, I could probably be convinced to throw on the gloves.
0: And it sounds like you got the training that would enable you to do it. Nick, thanks for the time today.
14: No problem, Stubbs. You take care, man.
0: You take care, too. That is Nick Cake from Cake Criminal Defense, all about fight to end. This is London Live on 980 CFPL.
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0: So, we do have hard hubs, but I want to paint a picture. And I am not a good person to paint the picture because I've never been inside a safe consumption site. But as we continue on the show, we are lucky enough that a long time ago, Katie gave us a call. And Katie knows what it's like to live on the streets, knows what it's like to deal with some of the real hard things that you have to do. And fortunately, Katie right now says she has first world problems because she has been able to get herself off the street. Here is our conversation with Katie. First, we had to ask just simply how Katie's doing.
25: I'm great. I'm great. I have my boys. We had a little medical scare with my little guy, but he's a trooper, and he's fantastic now. And, I just have the same problems as everybody else now. I'm good.
0: Love it. And how does that feel to have the same problems as everybody else?
25: It's funny. People look at me oddly when I'm bitching and moaning with a big smile on my face.
0: That says it. Well, when you had heard about the Ontario Ministry of Health terminating funding for CarePoint consumption and treatment services sites in London, you sent us an email and you said, we need to understand some things about how consumption sites have worked and what sorts of things actually take place there. Because if you haven't had to make use of one, chances are you don't really realize the day-to-day ins and outs of these sites.
25: So yeah, exactly.
0: We think of them as, okay, it is a safe place to go if you are dealing with an addiction so that you can be monitored. And if something goes wrong, there is someone there to help you out. How much more is a consumption site than just that?
25: What you said is probably like 10% of what goes on in that place. It's like, you know, you hear the term meeting people where they are, and it's just like, so like you walk in there, you know, every day that door is going to be open for you at 9:30 in the morning, and when you walk through that door, there's going to be somebody there with a smile that's happy to see you and genuinely wants to know how you are. So it doesn't matter how you spent the night before. It doesn't matter what you smell like, what you're wearing, what you've got all over you, anything. They care about you. You can get a hug. And you're like, sometimes you're pretty stinky, but they will give you an honest-to-God hug. And then you go through and you go into the room, and as you're sitting there preparing and getting ready to do your thing, you're chatting. You're chatting like you and I would chat over coffee, right? It's just chit-chatting about what's going on in the day. You know, it's where a lot of the working girls will come in, and they'll tell you, who you got to watch out for, what you got to watch out for. You'll hear what drugs aren't being safe, what's causing people to drop. And if there's any, weirdos out there. And then not only are we talking, like, are we getting that from the people they're using, but then they start asking the workers about, oh, how's your kid doing? And how's that? And, and then they start hearing about life outside of their small world, because it really is a small world, the drug world. It can seem so big and scary, but it really is a small, small life that you're leading, right? Just round and round and round you go. And there's a big board that you can see where you can get food, where you can get, where you can sleep for a bit. You can even, if you're all tuckered out, you can even take a freaking nap right there with a brand new pair of socks on your feet, And then you wake up, and for somebody to close their eyes and fall asleep, that tells you how much they trust the people that they're around right there. So there's a lot more that goes on. And eventually, usually, that's how, detox and treatment get brought up. And housing and all the things that, that we're supposed to want and we forget to want when we're out there busy being cartoon characters. Mm-hmm. So, a lot more happens than just getting high there. That's for sure.
0: We're talking with Katie, and Katie has been nice enough to send us an email to give us a real first-person perspective of, okay, we might think one thing about a consumption site, or we might think we know the purpose or what happens inside, but there is a whole lot more happening there. Katie, there are a lot of places that say that the doors are open. Are consumption sites different from, say, shelters or other things that you know people make use of?
25: Once you're in a shelter, you have a shelter, right? Say the safe consumption site are for people that you see on Dundas Street sleeping in doorways, right? They can't just go into the men's mission, right? Because you have to be signed in there. They can't just go into the Sally because they're not signed in there. So how do they access the services through those places when they can't get in them? Same with the detox. There's a wait list for detox. And once you detox and you're waiting for rehab, where do you go? Like the Salvation Army now does have a recovery floor, but there's a certain criteria you have to meet to be able to stay there for that time. And 2 months is a long time when you're on the street to stay clean once you've gone through detox. So having those, the best way I can say it is it's a community center for a bunch of people that no community wants around, right? It's like we know the rules. Right, there's never any, no drugs are sold there. People just bring with them what they're gonna partake in, and it's just such a small aspect of what goes on there. And best of all, when you don't show up for a couple of days, there's somebody that notices that you're not there, and starts asking, "Have you seen this person? Have you seen this person?" It's very different because with the shelters, they can help you get into a shelter, which is good, but where you start, it's a starting point, right? It's meeting people where they are.
0: And that is such a key. And if that doesn't exist, is there anything like that that would resemble it? We hear a lot about heart hubs, and we're hoping that that has some kind of meet people where they are to it. But we're not sure. Do you know?
25: From my understanding of Heart Hub is you're getting clean there. You have to get clean to partake. That now I'm not 100% sure. It's fairly new, and I have not done a lot of looking into that. But from what I've heard is if you're not ready to get clean yet, then they're not might not be ready to aid you, and I don't want to speak out of turn, but okay. I can't talk too much about Heart Hub, but Intercommunity is the next closest thing, but then again, they have a lot going on there, and they can't just sit and chat. They don't get me wrong, they are fantastic. The workers there have saved my life many times in many ways, and continue to do so, but they have a lot of people coming through their doors. And they can't, like, you know, it's just, it's where people are going through on their way to consume their drugs, right? And that's where the healing is going to start, right? Because that's what they're doing. They're trying to heal themselves, and they are, and it works for a while. That's why people do it, right? Because it works for a while. I was a drug addict long before anybody knew it, for years and years and years, you know, and I don't know anywhere else that would do that, because, like, you can't hang out at the methadone clinic, and the pharmacy don't really want you hanging around there either, so, and you know, you'll get busted if you're using anywhere, and they're all homeless, and encampments keep getting broken up and sent all over the place, so...
0: So this was really one of the places where people knew if you weren't ready to get clean yet, you could go and you could have someone to talk to. You could have a community, and that's the ground level.
25: Yeah, and get medical attention. There's usually, as far as I know, there's always at least a nurse or a paramedic on. So you have a boo-boo that might be, you know, getting a little funky, then there's somebody there to look at it. You walk in with a black eye, there's somebody there that cares and wants to know what happened and can help you get to a safe place or get checked out if you need to. You know, there's just, it's the most on-the-ground outreach I've seen, and it's not really outreach, it's an inreach, because we as a peer group, we go there, right? So it's like a magnet for us, and yeah, it's crazy, because you'd see people that you would never ever see having anything to do with each other on the street helping each other in there, and yeah, It's a beautiful thing.
0: Well, I hope that this gets reversed in some way, or somebody realizes, hey, this is what we're missing out on. Katie, thanks.
25: Thank you, Mike.
0: That is Katie. This is London Live on 980 CFPL.
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0: what's happening at work, and that is help@employmentlawyer.ca. 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So you can check that out anytime at pocketemploymentlawyer.ca. 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
4: At Ricky Ratchet's, they love to share reviews. This happy customer writes, "It was an absolutely amazing experience with Ricky Ratchet's and his crew. I was driving to my cottage when my car broke down. A quick Google search led me to Ricky, and after checking great reviews on his website, I called him. My car was fixed in 1 hour. His guys were magic. It was such a great experience. I was back on the road and made it safe to my cottage before dawn. Thank you again, Ricky and guys. I will always remember and recommend you." Ricky Ratchet's, 140 Clark Road.
5: From the National Newsroom of the Canadian Press, I'm Karen Rebo. One of the most destructive wildfires raging in British Columbia appears to have claimed at least one life off Western Okanagan Lake. Police are reporting an 80-year-old woman died as a result of the Bald Range fire that has forced thousands from their homes.
6: Penticton RCMP say the woman was attempting to escape at the time. In a statement, Mounties added that the resident of Meadow Valley, northwest of Summerlin, had been trying to evacuate with a family member when she died suddenly due to the fire. The death was reported early Saturday morning by a witness who is also evacuating. The BC Coroner's Service is investigating the nature of the woman's death. Don Mitchell, The Canadian Press.
5: The woman who died was among more than 20,000 people forced to evacuate their homes Friday night after the blaze erupted hours earlier and raced toward the communities of Summerland and Peachland. Dozens of people had to be rescued by aircraft. Fire officials so far report structures have been lost in Summerland and in the tiny community of Folder. Summerland's mayor, Doug Holmes, says he hasn't returned to the community yet after evacuation.
7: The fire is still burning. It's still out of control. All the efforts are putting to get that fire under control before we can start thinking about letting people back. And the first people we'll go back will probably be, say, farmers who are worried about their livestock.
5: The fire exploded in size to more than 100 square kilometers by Saturday afternoon, and the BC Wildfire Service said it had grown to 136 square kilometers yesterday. Unifor is set to begin contract negotiations with General Motors today. The union is negotiating for more than 4,600 union members who work at Ontario GM facilities, including the Oshawa Assembly Plant, the CAMI facility in Ingersoll, as well as operations in St. Catharines and Woodstock. It was earlier last month that thousands of other Unifor members approved a new 3-year contract with Ford that included 3% annual pay increases. The union said GM would be next to head to the bargaining table today in Toronto, and it hopes to replicate any gains with Ford in talks with GM and also with Stellantis. Organizers with Fierté Montréal beefed up security at this weekend's parade in light of last month's deadly attack at Berlin Pride. But spirits were high as thousands marched to blasting music. Genevieve Gagnon came to watch the Montreal Pride Parade yesterday with her daughter, Florence, who came out as pansexual when she was 18. Gagnon says it's important to be there.
8: With everything that's going on around the world right now, all the LGBTQ rights and women's rights are going back. So we have to be there to make sure that nobody loses their rights.
5: A second march, Wild Pride, was held by leftist LGBTQ plus groups. This is the Canadian Press. In sports, the Toronto Blue Jays will open a 7-game homestand tonight. They'll start with a 4-game series against the Boston Red Sox and then a 3-game set against the Yankees. The Jays ended their road trip yesterday with a 12th inning 7-6 loss to the Philadelphia Phillies. The Blue Jays left Philadelphia having won 2 of their 3 matchups. All that work on the Little League fields has paid off for Athletics infielder Jacob Wilson. Wilson set a Major League Baseball record for a shortstop, playing his 111th consecutive errorless game yesterday. In tennis, the last Canadian standing in singles action at the National Bank Open is out. Leila Fernandez of Laval, Quebec dropped a 6-4, 6-4 decision to Japan's Naomi Osaka in fourth-round play in Toronto. In Montreal, the defending men's singles champ Ben Shelton has advanced to the NBO quarterfinals. Shelton will next face the 13th-seeded Jakub Menšík of Czechia. From the Canadian Press, I'm Karen Rebo.
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1: We kick off this Wednesday edition of the Ben Mulrooney Show with a congratulations, because breaking today, Calgary Sports and Entertainment Corporation and Corus Entertainment have inked a five-year partnership for all Calgary Flames home and away games to be broadcast on QR Calgary 770 AM radio. That's great, great news.
2: Fantastic news. I'm thrilled for it. We were out in Calgary earlier in the year and stuff. Love the people there at the radio station and happy that this is – it's a homecoming because – they used to have the game Flames games, and now it's back.
1: They're back where they belong. Congratulations to the entire team. And an update. Well, we got a few updates for you. Here's an update on the mutation currently affecting Mike Drolet. Mike, care to let everyone know how that spider bite is healing?
2: Well, I mean, I'm not a dad again. Fortunately, doesn't appear.
1: You're not spawning another body.
2: I was worried. I was like, is there something inside of me now? Oh my God, I could be dad to a million little spiders. No. It's my neck swelled up. It was not comfortable.
1: And
2: it was
1: you
2: gross.
1: Already have a fairly sizable neck. What's your neck size?
2: I don't know. It's bigger than most
1: like,
2: people.
1: Like, what is it? Like,
2: it doesn't matter. It's swelled up. It was uncomfortable, and now I'm wearing a hoodie today on a day when it's warm.
1: It's very warm. It's very soupy.
2: But I'm doing it so then because it's to sort of mask it. My wife wanted me to wear a scarf, and I'm like, I'm not a scarf
1: a
2: guy.
1: A jaunty scarf.
2: Do you think I can walk around the office with a scarf?
1: That would be very funny. I would love that.
2: I'm sure you would, which is why I said no.
1: I love that for you. That's what people say. are you sure that it was a spider?
2: No.
1: So how come when I told you yesterday it was a tick, it could be a tick?
2: Because a tick, you would be able to, you'd have to pull out something out of it. No, there was no bit of a tick or anything like that. No. And
1: well, I learned something about myself yesterday.
2: You did?
1: I learned that if one sneezes hard enough, one will lose one's voice. I was in the middle of just talking to my kids, and then I'm very susceptible to temperature changes. If the temperature changes to like 2 or 3 degrees or like something very quick and quickly, I go on a sneezing fit, like 20 sneezes. And 1, 2, 3, 4, 5, achoo, achoo, achoo. And then I want to continue the sentence that I was saying, and the words would not come out.
2: It's not a surprise to us here because Joy and I, Joy, you can confirm, we know you as such a sensitive guy. Sensitive to so many things.
1: Like what?
2: Everything. Just a sensitive guy. Ben is prone to tears. He cries. Oh, my
1: true.
2: God.
1: That
2: puppies.
1: Is true. No, it's true. Yeah. You know, and I'll tell you when I start crying. I start crying a lot. Like the floodgates open. Remember when Jerry Seinfeld accessed that part of himself about the, and just he, all of a sudden he was crying about everything? That happened to me the day I became a dad, which was 16 years ago today.
2: You sure? You remember it was 16?
1: I was about to say something very nice, and you jump in and muck it up.
2: Damn it.
1: That's not good radio production.
2: You know what it
1: Let
2: is?
1: Let me weave my story.
2: It's the spider bite talking.
1: Look at this.
2: Yeah, it is.
1: Bush League.
2: Bush League, baby.
1: Bush League Canada.
2: All right, go on.
1: Okay. Yeah, thank you. I'm trying to put some distance between you and my story, you and your mutation, and me and my lovely, beautiful boys. Brian and John Mulrooney were born on this day. 16 years ago, they were 4 pounds, 4 ounces each. They were so small that I could hold each one in my one on each forearm. And they were too small to leave the hospital. They weren't maintaining their weight and they weren't maintaining their body temperature. And until you can do those two things for a certain amount of time, you stay in the hospital. So we were very fortunate to have these incredible nurses helping us for 10 days. And I was learning how to swaddle. I was learning how to do the diapers. I learned how to do all the stuff. I got a course, their wrists were so small that the wristbands did not fit. They kept falling off. And I tell my sons, it's entirely possible that one day they fell off and we put them on the wrong kid.
2: Oh, yeah.
1: It's entirely possible that Brian became John and John became Brian.
2: I've asked you that question before, and you were like, yeah, I have no idea.
1: But it's also possible that we switched them back. Mm-hmm. And I swear, I promise you, they have never given me a problem worthy of like anything remotely close to crisis level. They were born with an incredible temperament. They are kind. They are smart. They are funny. They love each other, and they love with their whole heart, and they are becoming incredible young men. And I love every second I spend with those boys.
2: Let me ask you some technicality. I just don't know how this works. Wouldn't Brian be Brian Mulrooney the second?
1: No,
2: it's not.
1: Well, first of all, my dad was Martin Brian Mulrooney.
2: Oh, okay.
1: So, my grandfather was Benedict Mulrooney. He had Brian Mulrooney. Brian Mulrooney had Ben Mulrooney, and I had a Brian. So it was by accident that we did that. But now I told Brian, I was like, you might want to have a Ben one day. I don't really care if you do, but you might. And I don't know if I told you this, but a lot of people ask me why John, like I got this Brian Mulrooney and I got this John Mulrooney, and there's a million Johns out there. I was on vacation reading my dad's memoir, and on page 7 of the book, he wrote it all by hand.
2: Mm-hmm.
1: So as I'm reading it, I'm hearing his voice. He's speaking in my head. And on page 7 of that book, I learned that my dad had an older brother named John. And he died on the same day that he was born. And then my dad was born years later. And my dad finds out, and he goes, my grandmother says, where's he buried? She didn't want to talk about it. Repressed Catholic and all. Didn't want to talk about it. She'd moved on. She just stuffed it down. He went to the Catholic Church. Where's my brother buried? Couldn't find him. Asked the RCMP, is there anything you can do? Anything? Can you help? Went, asked the Vatican, do you have records? He tried everything he could. Could never find the name where his brother was buried. And he writes then, I think these were his words, it's one of my greatest sadnesses that I could never let my brother know that he was loved and he was remembered. And I just lost it. Lost it, lost it, lost it. And I made a vow, and Jess was very kind enough to allow me to keep that vow, that when the boys were born, one would be Brian and one would be John. And I tell John that his name is not as famous, but is just as important. And speaking of which, so while I'm swaddling them, you'll like this one, Drolet, while I'm swaddling them and Jess is resting and I'm holding them both, I look over at John and I just start talking to him and I say all the things I want him to be. Like, I want you to be, I want you to listen to your mom and I want you to be good and kind and all this stuff. And then I look over at a tiny little Brian Mulrooney and I gave him the only advice that I thought was warranted in that moment. I said, Brian, don't Google yourself.
2: There you go.
1: Yeah.
2: That's actually really good advice.
1: Well, I got to say though,
2: don't Google yourself.
1: They're such wonderful boys. I'm so proud of them every day. And,
2: solid man.
1: And happy birthday. Happy birthday, boys.
2: Happy birthday from Joy and myself as well.
1: There you go. There we go. Yeah. So that's, there you go. You've learned a little bit about all of us today. Drolet is turning into a mutant. I lost my voice because I sneezed too hard, and my boys turned 16.
2: And Joy?
1: Joy, any news from you?
0: No, I just turned 28 yesterday. So.
2: Oh! Yeah,
1: right. So I knew about it the day before, and then I told you to remind me, and I told you to remind me too. Anyway, happy birthday. What did you do?
0: I just had a dinner with my family and went out for dessert. That's it.
1: Where'd you go for dessert?
0: There's a new place in Mississauga downtown known as Desertomania, something like that.
1: So your trimming down for the wedding starts tomorrow.
0: Yes.
1: There you go.
0: Starts today, actually.
1: Starts today. Well, look, we have so much to get to today, including a story that's going to come up right after the break about how some Toronto tenants are saying that the federal cash that's going to developers to help spur development also inadvertently will demolish their homes. We're going to talk about that next right here on the Ben Mulrooney Show from coast to coast to coast on the Chorus Radio Network.
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1: 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However you choose to enjoy the show, we say thank you. There's a story in the Toronto Star about these people who live in a very lovely neighborhood. I know it quite well. And they have been they were told that they were going to have to leave their houses to make way for a big development. But it felt like the axe was hanging and it never fell because COVID happened and the economic slowdown happened, making it hard for this building to get the funding to do what it had to do. And so they were hoping against hope that maybe this thing would go away and they could stay in their homes. Well, then the government came in and gave a whole bunch of federal cash to build affordable housing. These people could already afford their houses. And that helped close the gap. And now the development is on its way. And we are joined now by Megan Key of No Dem Evictions, who was interviewed in this story. Megan, thank you for being here.
2: Thank you for having me.
1: I apologize for my voice. It's a little raspy today. But so tell me, where are we now? And how many people are we talking about in this one case who will be told, yeah, your house, it won't be your house for long?
2: Yeah, so there was $2.7 billion in federal funding to go towards 18 projects in Toronto to build rental housing. And the development that my building is a part of is 121 units. It's a purpose-built, rent-controlled building, and it serves the needs of the people who live here. And they have beautiful, livable floor plans compared to some of the newer condos that we're seeing today.
1: And prior to this money, this windfall coming in from the federal government, you were probably quite hopeful that this thing wasn't going to get off the ground, at least anytime soon.
2: Yeah, the original proposal for the site that's north of us that has gotten the federal funding originally was going to be condos. But as we all know, the condo sector is not doing so well. So they decided to steer towards building rentals and now have the federal funding to move forward with a phase one of their development, the second phase being the demolition of our building.
1: And yeah, you must have, I mean, who lives in your building? Who is it? You must have people of all walks of life.
2: Yeah, I think most of the rent-controlled, affordable, purpose-built rental stock from the 1960s tends to have a mixed, diverse number of people living in it, from like seniors, we have young families, we have newcomers, and oftentimes the demolition of buildings like ours tends to target more marginalized, vulnerable people, unfortunately.
1: So what options are they providing for you and for your fellow tenants? I mean, if they can't just say, okay, you are comfortable in your home, you got to go now because we're bringing in a whole bunch of other people. Do you get first crack at renting in the new place, or how does it work?
2: Yeah, so in Toronto, we actually have the best dem eviction bylaw out of all of Ontario's cities, but it's still not adequate enough. But basically, we get a first right of refusal on a new apartment in the new building that is being built, and it has to be at a similar rent rate.
1: There you go.
2: One of the frustrating parts about this announcement specifically is the fact that the government is focusing so heavily on building supply, but we're not focusing on maintaining affordable rental stock that already exists. And in fact, we're actually losing rental stock at a pace faster than we're able to build it.
1: That's interesting. I wouldn't have known that. So, and to what do you attribute that?
2: Profit. it's more profitable to build more than it is to preserve existing housing. And a lot of the regulation, policy, and legislation that would protect rental housing as it currently stands is not politically popular necessarily. It's things like broad sweeping rent control, it's vacancy control, it's inclusionary zoning. And these things tend not to be broadly popular.
1: So when you look at this deal, are you surprised the feds put a deal like this together? Does it seem a bit shady to you? Because I'm sure somebody out there could argue that this is sadly, an unintended consequence of the need to build?
2: I think it's the plan is moving forward in its original vision, which is out of the 5,800 units that the federal government is providing funding for to build, only roughly 1,800 of them are going to be affordable. Yeah. But the thing that many people don't know is that the caveat is those units that are going to be affordable only need to be affordable based on a specific time period, based on their deal with the CMHC. So it could be 10 years, it could be 20 years. It depends on the deal that they strike with the developer. And so this housing is not going to be affordable in perpetuity. It's not going to be affordable forever. So we're using public money.
1: Yeah.
2: To prop up developers and units that aren't going to be for public benefit long term.
1: So if you have, let's say you've got a neighbor who's a senior, you know, in the late 60s sort of thing, and in rent control and living on a fixed income. And then they're told, okay, you got to leave that, but don't worry, we've got a brand new apartment that we just built for you, very similar in price. And you're going to love the new amenities and all that. And that your senior neighbor says, okay, I'm going to go do that. You're telling me that after 10 years, conceivably, they could jack up the rent?
2: So if that person lives there, let's say 20 years, as long as it's the same tenant, they will maintain the same consistent rent with the annual provincial guideline rent increase.
1: Yeah.
2: But if, let's say, in year 10, the tenant moves out, and year 11, somebody new moves in. It no longer needs to be affordable or rent controlled.
1: And so
2: we're sort of pushing the problem further down the road.
1: Wow.
2: Right?
1: Oh, that's interesting. That is interesting. Yeah. So if you had the ear of the prime minister who touted this deal, and there were a lot of people who celebrated it, what would you tell him?
2: That we need to ensure that any public money that is spent on housing needs to be purely for public benefit. We need to be ensuring that the money is going towards units that are going to be affordable. They're going to be affordable in perpetuity. And that 1,800 units, keeping in mind that in Toronto, there's over 100,000 people on the wait list for subsidized housing, is a drop in the bucket. So we need to take a holistic approach and make sure we're protecting affordable housing. Because we're losing it at a pace faster than we're able to build it. Yeah. And building is expensive. There's so many different barriers there. So I think that's the broad message.
1: Do you know if they're doing this sort of thing in other cities in the country? I mean, we all remember the Vancouver condo bailout of the developers. Have you heard that similar things are happening around the country?
2: That's a good question. I think the condo bailout that was happening in Vancouver is the most popular one that's gotten the most attention. I'm not sure of other Build Canada Homes money that's going to other provinces, but I would imagine that the strategy is pretty similar across the board, which is continuing to give money to the developers that have fundamentally made housing expensive in the first place.
1: I just got to say, there's something that just doesn't sit right. I feel quite sad knowing that there are people who are living currently and happily in affordable housing, and we're going to make their lives harder and possibly less affordable to make way for this development. It seems unfair, and it seems like a tragedy. And I'm sorry that that's going on, but I thank you for highlighting it, and I thank you for sharing your perspective with us today.
2: Yeah, thank you for having me. I appreciate it.
1: All right, that was Megan Key from No Dem Evictions. Drolet, this is, I don't know, like, I know that neighborhood very, very well. And there's a lot, and we saw all the condo buildings that went up in that area.
3: Yeah.
1: It had an explosion in growth. It was all based on, the Crosstown LRT is going to be here. It's right at the nexus of the Crosstown and the Yonge Line. And so this feels like it was part and parcel of that. But knowing that all of these people on, so many of them are on fixed income, so many of them are in rent-controlled apartments, and they're going to be sacrificed.
3: It seems almost as if it was an oversight.
1: Yeah.
3: Was it an oversight? Was it intentional? Was there some intentionality here? Because it really does seem like the people who live in these places are being overlooked and screwed over.
1: Collateral damage, right? Yeah. Collateral damage. Well, I'm sorry that happened to them, but we'll stay on top of this story. All right. Don't go anywhere, because when we come back, we're going to ask the question, should letting children play alone outside be a crime?
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1: Back when I was in my morning TV show era, there was a story that we covered in 2017 that has stuck with me, and I believe it's informed how I parent and how I view parenting. And it goes like this. A Vancouver single father was investigated by British Columbia's Ministry of Children and Family Development in 2017 after an anonymous complaint. Here is what he did. This is what got him in all this trouble. He had spent 2 years training his four oldest children, ages 7 to 11, to independently take a 45-minute public transit ride to school. He's a single dad. I believe the mom had passed away. There was no one to do it, so he was teaching his kids how to ride transit. He took 2 years to do it. The ministry cleared of neglect, but controversially, they ruled that the children under 10 couldn't use transit or be in a community unsupervised. Well, that was a bridge too far for this man who fought the mandate in court, culminating in a unanimous 2020 BC Court of Appeal victory, ruling the ministry had overstepped its legal authority. And that leads us in to what we're talking about now, because the New York Times has a story entitled, Should Letting Children Play Alone Outside Be a Crime? There was a mom in Georgia who was investigated for child neglect after letting her six-year-old ride his scooter alone. And it feels like it's a little bit, it's a little similar. In this case, Georgia ultimately overturned the neglect finding, clearing the family, and the child was overjoyed to regain his independence. There's been this push-pull in parenting for the past a couple of decades between, you know, helicopter parents, snowplow parents, and free-range parents.
2: Think about when we were kids.
1: Well, I can think about when you were a kid. When I was a kid, it was a very particular upbringing.
2: Yeah, well, you were a little bit different.
1: I was caged in.
2: You were caged in, exactly. It was much different. But when I was a kid, my parents never knew where I was.
1: Yep.
2: And it was dark outside. Oh, I thought, guess he's coming home. And it just, but there was this freedom.
1: Yeah.
2: And there, they didn't worry.
1: The TV had to remind the parents to go check on their kids.
2: Yeah.
1: It's 11 p.m. Do you know where your kids are? Do you know where your children are?
2: Was it 11 or was it 10 o'clock?
1: It's 10 o'clock. Do you know where your children are? Right. Oh, shoot. We should go check on the kids. Right. Come home when the streetlights come on. That was the rule. And
2: now we're talking about free-range parenting. That's all we did when we were younger.
1: Yeah.
2: Free-range parenting. And now, because of all the dangers in the world, people are, we've bubble-proofed our kids.
1: Well, and you could argue some of them were perceived dangers. Like, did we overcorrect for stranger danger? Because when we were growing up, if you saw a paneled van driving down the street, that guy was there to abduct you.
2: Yeah, oh yeah,
1: yeah.
2: Exactly.
1: There,
2: you knew that.
1: There was a predator behind every corner when
2: although,
1: we were growing up.
2: We also did have the cartoon with Shaggy driving around in his van with
1: Scooby-Doo,
2: and he had a panel van, and they were always talking to kids.
1: Yeah.
2: And you're like, oh, maybe this is the wrong message.
1: Yeah,
2: I always thought that was funny.
1: Yeah,
2: hypocrisy. Well, but it's similar because it's interesting because we're talking about, is this happening in Canada?
1: Yeah. Well, they can't. We have, as I just told you from that 2017 story, we've got vague notions and discretionary child neglect laws. And parents have faced investigations for as things as simple as letting their kids walk through a park or stay home briefly or run a small errand alone. That's crazy. That to me is the nanny state on steroids. Like if you've got a 10-year-old kid and you live around the corner from a convenience store and you don't have the right to let your kid go spend their allowance as they see fit at 10 on a summer afternoon.
2: It's weird.
1: I don't like that.
2: You think there was a Netflix show that showed weird things in Japan. They allow their kids to go at the crazy age of like 3. They're like giving them their independence.
1: Yeah.
2: And the kid's walking to go do this. And he can barely speak. And they're following around. You can see this little kid walking. And but here, are you kidding me? Yeah. The thought of ever doing that?
1: Well,
2: never.
1: In the United States, they have more explicit laws. I mean, they call them child independence laws, but it's really parenting independent laws. Like, this is my kid. I'm going to do what I want with my kid. And this is how, you can't tell me how to raise my kid. They've got more of an independent streak. Here in Canada, it has more to do with the provincial child welfare workers' judgment. And look, and we know for a fact, like in Quebec, for example, they've got the Office de la Langue Française.
2: Yeah.
1: You can't, there's certain names that you cannot give your kid. You don't have exclusive right to name your kid whatever you want. And they know that there's people who want to name their kids dumb things. And so like if your last name is Gouin, you can't name your kid Marin because Marin Gouin is a mosquito. And they believe that that will lead to ridicule.
2: It will. Are you kidding me? Of course it
1: yeah.
2: will.
1: So, but my point is the government is already comfortable in certain areas and for certain reasons helping parent your kids.
2: Yeah.
1: And so this is and like I said, the provincial child welfare workers judgment investigated the guy up in Vancouver for being what I think it was just a tremendous dad dealing with the huge burden of being a single dad, taking the initiative and doing I wouldn't train my kids for 2 years. If they didn't get it in a few weeks, we would try, we'd move to plan B. But he, for 2 years, taught them how to ride the transit system so that they could have a little independence and he could get to work so he could provide, which is what his job. And instead, some nosy person brought the government in and that triggered all of that rigmarole.
2: You know what? I want to hear from people around the country because we're live at national right now.
1: Okay.
2: Talk to us from around the country. Call us and let us know what it's like in your neck of the woods. Is it different in Calgary than it is in Edmonton, than it is in Winnipeg,
1: yeah.
2: than
1: yeah,
2: Toronto, and all yeah, over the place?
1: Good idea. I would surmise that in the bigger cities, it's all about the neighborhood.
2: I'd imagine Newfoundland. Walk around. It doesn't matter.
1: They're out on fishing boats
2: exactly.
1: at 6. Give us a call, 416-870-6400 or 1-888-225-TALK. Questions that we have. Should parents be investigated or even arrested for letting kids walk to parks or stores alone? For me, no, absolutely not. Where is the line between what we would consider reasonable independence for our kids and something that would constitute neglect? You know, if a mother and father decide to go to Vegas for the weekend and leave an 8-year-old and a 10-year-old alone, yeah, that's easy. That's neglect. But there's a whole lot of gray between that and what is clearly good parenting. So we want to talk about that.
2: But when you were a kid, did you try to escape your protector?
1: Yes, I did. Of course I did. And I did. I did. Remember
2: this, you had RCMP following you around.
1: But you remember the story of the Kretzians being holed up in their bedroom when the guy came in with the soap?
2: Of course. Storm, yeah, right? Yeah. I mean, and Chrétien in the face.
1: That was the Shawinigan handshake.
2: Yeah.
1: No, that's a separate thing.
2: Oh, okay.
1: Yeah, no. They barricaded themselves in the bedroom and protected themselves with a soapstone carving.
2: Okay.
1: While they waited for the RCMP to show up. But when I heard that story, I said, well, of course this happened. All you would have had to do was ask me and my brother because we would routinely jump the 3.5-foot fence. That was the security. 3.5-foot fence to go walk down the stairs to the banks of the Ottawa River, and we could walk as far as the eye could see. So
2: what
1: if we could
2: difference.
1: Do that one way, we could also do it the other way, and that's what that guy did.
2: Yeah, well, that's the difference between now and, you know, 3 decades ago. Or 4 decades ago. It's a massive difference.
1: It
2: a
1: is.
2: 3.5-foot fence considered enough security for the prime minister's residence.
1: Or it falls in line with what I say almost every day. We as a nation don't take seriously the things that must be taken seriously, like the prime minister's safety and security.
2: We've had 2 attacks on the U.S. consulate in Toronto over the last number of months. Just the other day, one in Halifax where somebody tried to do something.
1: Uh-huh.
2: And That's the world we live in.
1: Yeah.
2: So, we want to hear from you after this break.
1: After the break, give us a call at 416-870-6400 or 1-888-225-TALK. We want to hear from you from clear across the country. The Ben Mulroney Show is a national conversation, and we want to have a national conversation after the break. Don't go anywhere. We are coast to coast to coast on the Chorus Radio Network.
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1: Welcome back. And the question that we want to put to you that you can answer at by calling us at 416-870-6400 or 1-888-225-TALK is, should parents be investigated or even arrested for letting kids walk to parks or go to a store or ride the subway? What do you think about that? Have we gone too far in bubble wrapping society and taking agency away from these burgeoning individuals? Like, there was a when I was a kid, I remember my mom had a moped. She had a Honda moped, and she would zip around the neighborhood in it. And I remember wearing my Superman underoos pajamas with a cape. And I just sat on the back with her, and my cape got stuck, and then I got dragged. And not for very long, but I got dragged. And the world was unsafe, and I'm still here. There was my mom had three kids, and we all went to different schools in different places. And so the moms in the neighborhood who were all sending their kid to this preschool, they hired a taxi every day, and they all paid into the carpool, and there were more kids than there were seats, and people didn't wear seatbelts back then anyway, but there certainly were not enough seatbelts. And so my seat in that taxi cab that took me to school, preschool, was, have you ever taken a limo to the airport? You know where they keep the, right behind you, where they, by the window, where they keep the Kleenex? That was my seat. That was my seat. And now we're living in a world where after, when we found out we were having the twins, I called my sister and I said, hey, Caroline, you had four kids. I would like, if it's all right, I don't want to have to spend money. I don't have to spend. Can I please have your car seats? And she said, I can't give you the car seats.
2: Yeah, you're not allowed to do that.
1: I said, why not? She said, they've expired. I said, Caroline, they are made of plastic. They will survive the nuclear holocaust. What is this nonsense? But yeah, there was a push at one point to keep kids in those sorts of full restraints, car seats, until the age of 10.
2: Mm-hmm.
1: That did not go anywhere.
2: No.
1: It did, but there was a push. We got to keep kids safe. And what else do we have to do? There was a push in kids' soccer to have them wear helmets for a game you play with your feet. Got to protect kids. Everything is framed as protecting kids, but what you're doing is you aren't allowing them to test their limits, to learn about being brave, about courage, about doing things independently. And when you do things independently, you think independently. You start coming up with who you are.
2: Let them climb a tree.
1: I can't do that. The trees have rights.
2: No. It's you know, they'll fall out of the tree, yeah, and stuff. Well, you know, it's don't let them climb to the top of a tree. I mean, be reasonable. But yep, let your kids learn. Guess how you learn? By failing.
1: Yeah.
2: This whole idea about just like, you know, bubble proofing your kids, not letting them do anything because you're worried about this and this. No. You know the best way? You're going to learn, oh, geez, that really hurt. Or this. I'm not going to do that again.
1: Yeah. Well, I always say, like,
2: I'll be careful.
1: Let's say two teams are playing against each other in a championship game and one wins and the other loses, right? The team that wins goes off and celebrates. Mm-hmm. The team that loses sits there and stews and asks themselves, what did we do wrong? How did we get it so wrong? How can we improve for next time? I'm not saying that that is all it takes to then win the next time, but they learn a heck of a lot more from that loss than the other team learns from their victory. I remember once, Mike, I was, my aunt was watching me at the jungle gym at the park, and my mom was off doing her own thing. She gets a phone call from my aunt, says, and these were the first words out of her mouth, "Don't worry, the paramedics are on the way."
2: Oh yeah. This is when you broke.
1: I broke my nose. But I ever tell you why? I broke my nose many times. You want to know why? I'm giving away my mom's secrets. She didn't want me sucking my thumb.
2: Because she smacked you?
1: No. Hey, be a journalist here and just listen.
2: I just think that's the obvious thing.
1: No, she didn't want my teeth to grow at an angle by sucking my thumb.
2: That's a real thing.
1: Yeah, so anytime I was lying in my bed as a baby and I had my hands up here, she'd put them down here. Every time, put them down here. Every time, put them down here. And you know what I didn't develop? I didn't develop the defense mechanism that when I fall forward, I put my hands out. So I would just land on my face. Uh-oh, here we go again. Yeah.
2: Well, the way they get kids to stop sucking your thumb nowadays is you put a little, there's some horrible tasting stuff you put on their nails.
1: Oh, yeah. I used to bite my nails terribly.
2: But then kids are like, I got used to it. Like that.
1: I got used to it too. Yeah, exactly.
2: We did get a text. Parents used to send their kids to the store to buy them smokes from Bruce.
1: Yeah.
2: And you're like, how much is wrong with that sentence? Yeah, they used to send them to the store, whatever. But to buy cigarettes.
1: Yeah. it really was a different time. And, you know, we said before, is the world more dangerous today? Maybe certain aspects of it are, but writ large, is it more dangerous? I don't know. I can't speak to that, but it feels more dangerous. And there was a book that was written by a former CBS journalist called Bias, and it was about American media, and they spoke about a bias against conservatives. But what he pointed out was the data indicated clearly that under George Bush Sr., violent crime went down, But the amount of violent crime reporting on national news during that time went up and people felt unsafe. And the exact opposite happened in the first term of Bill Clinton.
2: But there's a lot of people who do feel, because I was working in media for so long, that they blame the media for the way people think. They're like, oh, but you're reporting on all these horrible things. And like, well, you kind of have to report on what's going on in your communities.
1: Oh, for sure. Yeah. No.
2: People should be aware.
1: I'm not suggesting there was a nefarious, but if it bleeds, it leads was for a while a guiding principle, at least in certain newsrooms. And you want to sell your papers and you want people to listen and you want people to tune in and stay tuned in. So you have to grab and keep their attention.
2: You have to do something absolutely to grab attention. And like in radio, you have to have stuff to entertain people. You have to do that with TV as well. It's you're going to talk about boring stuff.
1: Yeah, I know.
2: Like people aren't going to want to listen. Yeah, it's obvious. And there's so many different options out there. There's so many. You know, let me tell you a story. It's somewhat related to this, I guess, is that I went to the park yesterday. Is that I went to the park yesterday, which is a school and neighborhood. Uh-huh.

0: There's some other kids on there, and there's this one little boy, this little 7-year-old boy who was on the monkey bars and stuff, and yammering away. And he goes, "Yeah, I can't." He said, "I can't." He was trying to get a game going with them that where they could sort of swing from bar to bar. Yeah. He goes, "But I can't. I'm too little. It's unfortunate. I'm too little." And I looked at him. I said, "That's okay. It's okay. You're going to grow. You're not going to be a little forever." He goes, "Yeah, well, I mean, you're not going to be old forever." And I go, "That's right. I'm going to get older." And he goes, "No, you're going to be in a casket." That's what he said.
1: That kid went beast mode on you.
0: I went, "Well, you're not wrong." And there was a woman who was walking by, and she looked over. She went, "Did he just say what I think he said?"
1: From the mouths of babes.
0: And then he went over to my daughter and her friend, and he decided that he was going to, he said, "Let's get into a roast battle." And they're like, "Who are you?"
1: Yeah. It's so funny when you see little girls sort of next to little boys. Boys are like little hedgehogs meet gremlins. I mean, they're dirty and they're running around and the girls are they're operating on a whole other level.
0: Well, this is great. He started, "Oh, let's get in roast battle." And my daughter looked at me. She goes, "What? You look like you're 5. And he goes, "What? No, I'm 7. And she goes, "Well, no offense, but you look like you're 5. And he was like, "I'm not." And she goes, "I said no offense."
1: See, these girls,
0: brilliant.
1: They're going to take over the world and hopefully take care of us when we're almost in a casket. Edmonton, thank you so much for joining us. Enjoy the rest of your day. We'll see you back here on Thursday. When we come back, what are we talking about next? Oh, Andy Gibbons and Regan Watts are here. Should Canada be paying attention to what's happening politically in Australia? That's coming up next. A great conversation with the boys when we come back right here on the Ben Mulrooney Show.
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2: From the National Newsroom of the Canadian Press, I'm Karen Rebo. One of the most destructive wildfires raging in British Columbia appears to have claimed at least one life off Western Okanagan Lake. Police are reporting an 80-year-old woman died as a result of the Bald Range fire that has forced thousands from their homes.
3: Penticton RCMP say the woman was attempting to escape at the time. In a statement, Mounties added that the resident of Meadow Valley, northwest of Summerlin, had been trying to evacuate with a family member when she died suddenly due to the fire. The death was reported early Saturday morning by a witness who is also evacuating. The BC Coroner's Service is investigating the nature of the woman's death. Don Mitchell, The Canadian Press.
2: The woman who died was among more than 20,000 people forced to evacuate their homes Friday night after the blaze erupted hours earlier and raced toward the communities of Summerland and Peachland. Dozens of people had to be rescued by aircraft. Fire officials so far report structures have been lost in Summerland and in the tiny community of Folder. Summerland's mayor, Doug Holmes, says he hasn't returned to the community yet after evacuation.
4: The fire is still burning. It's still out of control. But all the efforts are putting to get that fire under control before we can start thinking about letting people back. And the first people we'll go back will probably be, say, farmers who are worried about their livestock.
2: The fire exploded in size to more than 100 square kilometers by Saturday afternoon, and the BC Wildfire Service said it had grown to 136 square kilometers yesterday. Unifor is set to begin contract negotiations with General Motors today. The union is negotiating for more than 4,600 union members who work at Ontario GM facilities, including the Oshawa Assembly Plant, the CAMI facility in Ingersoll, as well as operations in St. Catharines and Woodstock. It was earlier last month that thousands of other Unifor members approved a new 3-year contract with Ford that included 3% annual pay increases. The union said GM would be next to head to the bargaining table today in Toronto, and it hopes to replicate any gains with Ford in talks with GM and also with Stellantis. Organizers with Fierté Montréal beefed up security at this weekend's parade in light of last month's deadly attack at Berlin Pride. But spirits were high as thousands marched to blasting music. Geneviève Gagnon came to watch the Montreal Pride Parade yesterday with her daughter, Florence, who came out as pansexual when she was 18. Gagnon says it's important to be there.
5: With everything that's going on around the world right now, all the LGBTQ rights and women's rights are going back. So we have to be there to make sure that nobody loses their rights.
2: A second march, Wild Pride, was held by leftist LGBTQ plus groups. This is the Canadian Press. In sports, the Toronto Blue Jays will open a 7-game homestand tonight. They'll start with a 4-game series against the Boston Red Sox and then a 3-game set against the Yankees. The Jays ended their road trip yesterday with a 12th inning 7-6 loss to the Philadelphia Phillies. The Blue Jays left Philadelphia having won 2 of their 3 matchups. All that work on the Little League fields has paid off for Athletics infielder Jacob Wilson. Wilson set a Major League Baseball record for a shortstop, playing his 111th consecutive errorless game yesterday. In tennis, the last Canadian standing in singles action at the National Bank Open is out.